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My name is Scott Somer. I am with the Metropolitan Council on Housing, New York City's oldest tenant union. 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And we are on all the various social medias, as am I. Just look for me on the various ones, and you'll find me. 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Of course, it is June 29th. So we went through the tenants weather report, but I do want to flag that if you have not heard, we are in for some triple digit weather later this week. There has already been heat advisories warning. I guess coming in like Wednesday and Thursday, Friday, probably through the weekend, could hit as high, I heard, as 102. So please check on those neighbors of yours, especially those older folks or folks with health conditions who can't get out or maybe don't have air conditioning. And if you do, maybe invite them in to hang out for a while or make sure they have the water they need or the fans or something, whatever, to help keep themselves cool. If you need to get to them, the city has not declared the heat emergency yet. It's been an advisory, but should that happen, and I bet it will, there'll be cooling centers open. I don't know what will be open on the 3rd and 4th. The 3rd is like a holiday is observed for a lot of places, and then the 4th is the holiday. But you should be able to find cooling centers by going to nyc.gov or calling 311 should the cooling centers open. Stay tuned to WBAI, of course, other media outlets as well, or sign up for the text alerts from nyc.gov. You can do that too and find out about things like that. But do, as I said, check on your neighbors, check on those elderly folk, check on those folks who may have a health condition. Obviously, with the heat will come, oftentimes will come bad air quality, just check on everybody, okay? And take care of yourself as well. And let's see, I think our clinics, I haven't gotten official word, but they're not on the calendar. I think our clinics may be on their summer hiatus already. I'm not sure. I texted to find out and have not heard back yet. But so I have no clinics to announce this week, but what I can announce for you.

0: that is all on, that's on Zoom. So, you know, you can do that. You can do it on your phone. If you don't have, you know, a computer, you can log into that through your phone. But go to metcouncilonhousing.org, click on the calendar link, and you can sign up for that there. Okay. Let's see. Now, those are the big announcements for the week. And let me, we'll talk more about this later, but we do have rent guidelines to announce, right? Of course we do. Everyone knows that we do, but let's give you the current ones that are in effect right now for leases expiring between now and September 30th. 1 year lease in New York City is 3%, and a 2 year lease is 4.5%. In Nassau, it's 2% on the 1 year, 3% on the 2 year. Rockland, 5% on the 1 year, 6% on the 2 year. Westchester, 2% on the 1 year, 3% on the 2 year, and 0.0 in Kingston on 1 and 2 year leases. The new rent guidelines for New York are for leases effective October 1st. Leases effective October 1st will be 0 on the 1 year lease, 0 on the 2 year lease. That's for everybody. Apartments, lofts, residential hotel, apartment hotels, lodging houses, rooming houses, Class B hotels, single room occupancy buildings, all it's just 0. No, all rent regulated, rent stabilized. Let me say that, not regulated. Rent stabilized housing, 0. Increases in 1 and 2 year leases October 1st. We'll talk more about that later in a few minutes, of course, with our guest this evening. It is 8:10 in the evening. You're tuned to Housing Outlook here on WBAI in New York. And we do have a guest with us tonight. And then we'll have time for your phone calls later. We do have a guest with us tonight. We have with us Esteban Giron, the political director of the Tenants Pact, the Tenants Political Action Committee. Good evening, Esteban.
1: Good
0: Welcome.
1: evening. Thank
0: Nice
1: you.
0: to
1: Thank you. Happy to be here.
0: have you back again. And so I guess, yeah, it was a big week for tenants last night. I mean, big week for progressive politics. We had primary night on Tuesday, which was just kind of like stunning. And
1: Yes.
0: then we had the rent guidelines vote on Thursday, which was equally stunning, especially since the remaining landlord, we'll talk about that a little bit, the remaining landlord member of the board voted in favor of a rent freeze. Thank God I was sitting down. And we have an invitation out to Maxim Wynn. Hopefully we'll be able to connect with him and have him on in a future show,
1: Yeah, that'd be cool.
0: which would be a first, having a landlord owner, landlord rep from the Rent Guidelines Board on Housing
1: Well,
0: Notebook.
1: you never invited Christina?
0: I never, and I go back with many of them, you know. They don't invite any of them. But anyway, but we'll get to the guidelines board in a second. But so first tell folks, you know, what Tenants Pact is, and then we'll talk a little bit about primary night and what that was like.
1: Sure. So Tenants Pact is an organization that was started by Michael McKee. That was in 1997, with the goal of flipping the state Senate. That was the original goal. Expanded beyond that now. We mostly do endorsements and funding for state assembly and Senate races. And once we got the Senate blue, we've been working on improving the stock of of legislators to where they'll actually be pro-tenant and do what tenants are asking them to do. So yeah, that's basically what we do. Oh, did I get muted?
0: Yeah, I muted you by mistake as I was going to unmute myself. But go ahead. So you said so primarily state reps,
1: Yeah,
0: state
1: state
0: reps.
1: reps, and yeah, and then also just lobbying as part of well, Tenants Pact, but also as part of the Housing Justice for All Coalition in Albany. So do a little bit of everything, but it was a crazy June.
0: It definitely was as the legislative session was coming to an end. The budget was so late this year. And
1: Yep.
0: then, of course, also is all going on in the midst of primary season when the entire state legislature, all 213, I think it is, are up for election this year. Plus, we have statewide elections as well on top of all of that. You don't get involved in congressionals, right?
1: We do not. You know, we're not a huge operation, and the kind of money that you need to really make a difference at the congressional level is just not like, you know, it's not the same as we have more impact on state races, and so we sort of focus our efforts there. Although personally, I was really happy with the results, and yeah, I mean, I know Claire pretty well. She's great. I'm so excited to have her in
0: That's Claire Valdez
1: Valdez.
0: who's winning, who's going.

0: the nominee and will be the congresswoman filling the vacancy created by Nydia Velazquez's retiring.
1: Yes.
0: Right.
1: And then,
0: Well,
1: yeah, and then Dayalitza just like is like probably ideologically the closest to my to like what I would think is ideal. So, so that's a good, it's a good development and a stunning upset, a stunning upset.
0: Stunning upset, and Adriano Espaillat was no friend of tenants when he was in Albany in the state legislature.
1: No, he was not. He was, he helped keep the IDC in power back in the day.
0: And yep.
1: Yeah, go ahead.
0: No, go ahead. I mean, I was only thinking, you mentioned Michael earlier, who many of our longtime listeners will remember, who passed away, last year. Or is it earlier this year? I can't remember anymore.
1: Last
0: But
1: year it was yeah.
0: late last year, yeah. And
1: Yeah.
0: Michael, Adriano Espaillat was one of those names that Michael would always say distinctively with what's the right word that I could say over the year? Disgust. So
1: Disgust is about as good as you're gonna get without getting vulgar.
0: in trouble with the FCC is my
1: Yeah,
0: mother. Yeah.
1: exactly.
0: I will have to say this, though. I too am very happy that Claire Valdez is a member of my union, that I come out of the UAW, and also is just a great person. I'm glad that she won. But we do have to give you Antonio Reynoso, the borough president of Brooklyn, is not a anti-tenant guy.
1: No.
0: He's a decent guy. He's a good. And it was a race of like, I'm very happy she won. Had he won, I would not have been crying, but I'm very happy
1: Right.
0: that she won. I
1: Right,
0: mean,
1: right. Yeah, it's
0: that was the kind of primary where you go into ballot box and you're like, oh, I have two good choices here.
1: yeah. I've worked with Antonio mostly at the borough president level on like local community board stuff, and sometimes isn't great on some of that stuff, but he's a nice guy.
0: And look,
1: You know,
0: nobody, nobody, none of, no elected's going to be with you 100% of the time, even the ones that
1: of
0: were happy that
1: course.
0: just got elected. And he was a good council. He's been a good council. He was a good councilman. He's been a good borough president. And we still have him as a borough president in Brooklyn. So
1: Yes.
0: we'll get to see where. Better than his predecessor, Mr. Adams. So
1: Yes.
0: we'll get
1: I will
0: to.
1: say just as a just like as a transparency thing, he and Michael did not get along very well because of the stuff that happened with the loft tenants many years ago.
0: Right,
1: So
0: but
1: they hadn't actually spoken in years, and like Michael was very much not a fan. So, but
0: I know it's it's I love Michael to death, but there's also a very long list that Michael had.
1: oh
0: So.
1: no, it's yeah, that's it's fun to navigate. You know, doing some of the stuff that Michael's done before, but yeah, I think that Antonio would have been great. I prefer the politics of Valdez, but yeah, and like I've gotten to work really closely with WFP this year on like the legislative side, and like they're great. Like we like have a really good working relationship. So like it was kind of a weird race in that sense that there was like, people that are normally on the same side are sort of like split. But I don't, I you know, I think it went well. I think I think it's definitely like a bit of a turning tide. In terms of like left politics in New York State at least, and hopefully beyond that, the rest of the country. But that, those two races galvanized a lot of people to also volunteer and donate to, for example, the folks that are going to be joining the Socialists in Office, which is now like a significant block of decidedly pro-tenant legislators. It's going to be a totally different ballgame in Albany.
0: Yeah, and just before we get to Albany more, just one the other big congressional race of the night, the district I live in. Well,
1: Yes.
0: there were two others. There was New York 12, which was or 12, yeah, New
1: A
0: York,
1: zoo. It was a zoo.
0: which was the zoo. And it's like, if people said to me, "Who would you vote for?" I said, "I don't even know who I would have voted. I know who I wouldn't have voted for there, but I actually don't know who I would have voted for." But then, and then New York 10, where I live, Brad Lander, who actually has very deep housing bona fides,
1: Yeah.
0: from his days back as like doing tenant and affordable housing. The man actually helped develop affordable housing in Brooklyn. So, and he understands all those federal funding streams and other stuff. So he being in Congress is a major addition. And I think Vajra, jump on in.
2: Yes,
0: Go
2: yes, yes. I wanted to
0: on.
2: say I live in District 13.
0: That's right.
2: Yes, and Daria Lisa is going to be my new congressperson.
1: Amazing.
2: Yes,
1: That's
2: but I
1: great.
2: wanted to add that besides perhaps a leftward shift, we could be looking at another kind of shift in that the amount of money that was poured into Esbayat's campaign was phenomenal. And the amount of money that was poured into the person who was running against Eli Northrup was large.
1: Yes.
2: Mm-hmm. And it didn't get them anywhere.
1: I know. Like, that was A&E money, by the way. Worst landlord in the city. Their money was involved in that race.
2: Right. And so all that money got poured into it and did not have the desired effect. And the negative campaigning was astonishing.
1: Yeah.
2: The amount of ugly stuff that came into my mailbox, and ugly on every level. What it had to say was ugly. The graphics were ugly. It was ugly, ugly, ugly. It was vicious. It was nasty. And there was some nastiness going on in the other race. I'm not even mentioning that because I've repressed the name of the person who was running against Eli Northrup, who was elected to the assembly. Also, a lot of money poured there and a lot of things said about him. It didn't work. So
1: yeah,
2: we couldn't.
1: It didn't work with Zoran either. You know, like that's the sort of.
2: It didn't work with him either. So we might be looking at something like, you know, that book about the shock doctrine, Naomi Klein. Right. She talks eventually about how shock wears off.
1: Yeah.
2: And we have to wonder if some of these shock tactics that people are using, people are just like, eh.
0: Well, another piece of it is that, you know, when you look at you look at Daria Lisa, who actually I spoke to months ago. She reached out, she called me. I don't know why she called me. I'm nobody, but it's like she called me, you know, and we had a nice chat about the district and some other stuff and whatever. And, you know, she's also out of my old union, the UAW. She was on the ground. She was out talking to people, you mm-hmm. know, it's like, which Congressman Esbayat probably had not done for years. And like, yeah. And of those three main races, putting aside the whole Nadler Upper West Side, Upper East Side insanity, putting aside that race, of the three races that we've been talking about, you know, that was the one that everyone, you know, no one thought that she was really going to catch fire. But they went out, did the hard work, and built it. They built it. And, you know, by the time you saw all that money dumped in up there, because they realized that, you know, Esbayat was potentially going to lose.
1: Yeah.
0: And so what do you do when you're going to lose? You dump in all this money. You play that nasty game, the racist game they play against her,
1: yep.
0: you know, about her heritage and everything. It was just awful and disgusting. And, you know, and then and stuff being said in, you know, Dominican radio and all the other things. And
1: it just turned,
0: that's they did that because, you know, she did the work. She spoke to people. And what did Valdez, what did, you know, Lander, you know, and what did, you know, Daria Lisa talk about? Not only did they talk about, you know, the issues around, you know, the Gaza and whatever, but they also spoke about issues relating to people in the district, about meeting people's needs and whatever. And when Dan Goldman, I mean, had never connected with anybody in our district,
1: right,
0: and you know, and say Esbayat was like absent. I mean, you know, there were certain things he did well, but you know, overall, he was absent on issues that really were critical to people. And him losing by those 2,000 votes was stunning, but not surprising when you do the work.
1: No. And I mean, to Vajra's point also in terms of like why this kind of politics doesn't work anymore, I think what we saw with the Zoran campaign and then again in this cycle is like at some point those flyers don't do anything, like the mailers don't do anything. Like there's diminishing returns at a certain point. They might be helpful with like the first million or 2 million that you spend. Once you're getting into like the tens of millions of dollars, like it's just not having the impact anymore.
2: Well, that's interesting.
1: People are already saturated with that. Like that's what happened with Andrew Cuomo. Like you just got so much of it and it was so in your face. And you know, like whether they like it or not, like the, you know, like a lot of the narrative has been like, oh, these are, you know, gentrifiers that are coming into neighborhoods and these aren't actually black and brown neighborhoods. And that's not true for Daria Lisa's, district. And in fact, she did really well with that, with the current main demographic in that area. And it had nothing to do with, you know, with like a bunch of like quote unquote gentrifiers, transplants, changing the electorate, like they claim happens in like Crown Heights or Bed-Stuy or whatever. Same thing happened in Bed-Stuy. Like it's the Democratic Party doesn't really want to come to terms with the fact that they, you know, they've been using black and brown folks as their voting base, but not listening to what those folks have to say, and you know what they need, what we need. So I think it's I think there's a lot of different things going on at the same time, but like it's clear that like that stuff isn't going to work no matter what amount of money that you have if you don't have a good message and if you don't have a message that is going to actually resonate with people. I mean, Claire Valdez ran on like she had a full national, full out rent control, universal rent control policy as like her housing plank. Like that's, and she won by 20 points. So like that to me is astonishing.
0: Well, and also the Democrats haven't come to terms with, they start yelling about making these allegations about who's voting and who's living in these communities and pushing people out, but they don't want to own the fact that like it's their policies that have created people getting pushed out.
1: Yeah, absolutely.
2: Yeah, that's
0: Yeah.
2: another piece. And Esplanade was just he began to sort of put out, oh, I'm here, I'm there, look at me, I'm out here, I'm out there. I was biking in the Bronx, and there was a big bus that had, for Esplanade, and he got our local city council person to text people and ask if he could count on us to vote for him. And I wrote back, I said, no, you cannot, because I already vote for Daria Lisa. And I said, why? And I said, and now we know something about you.
1: Yep, that's right. Stay.
2: But this, I mean, I already had my mind well made up way in advance, because I've been trying to find whoever I would just vote for, whoever was running against Espaillat. But to say that, oh, she's really Haitian, okay,
0: Vile,
1: Yeah.
0: vile.
2: okay,
1: And it opened up a whole
2: I
1: conversation in that
2: you're
1: community that needs
2: telling
1: to be
2: me
1: had.
2: that
1: It needs to be had, you know?
2: you're telling me that there's something wrong with being Haitian.
1: Right.
2: Now, I am not Haitian. I live in a building that used to have a very large number of Haitian people in it, and still there still I still have Haitian neighbors, and I know who they are. And in addition, it wasn't only just implying there's something terribly wrong with being Haitian, it was implying that there's something terribly wrong with being black. And churning up that whole mess that's going on in the Dominican Republic. It
1: Right.
2: was
1: For those who speaks
2: so,
1: for those,
2: where does this colossal stupidity come from?
0: right.
1: it's crazy. There's a concept in some Latino cultures called mejorando la raza, improving the race, which is when you marry into a whiter family, and that's considered like upward mobility and like the the big. And so this is like, people think that like, sort of Latinos, black and brown folks are like some sort of monolith, but it's not. It's this is a really good, I think it's a good moment to start having this conversation because it happens in all of our Latino communities. So the anti-blackness stuff we need to really deal with.
0: Right. If you're just tuning in, by the way, it's 8:26 in the evening here in New York. My name is Scott Somer. I'm with the Metropolitan Council on Housing. We've been chatting with Esteban Girón from Tenants PAC. And of course, you heard the wonderful Vajra Kilgour, my compañera in this enterprise here on Housing Notebook. And so we talk about the federal race. I want to shift us a little bit, go up the Hudson River, although we're really talking about New York City races, although there were some surprises upstate as well. Talk
1: Yes.
0: about, Albany, a bunch of unheard of happens, hardly ever happens. Incumbents losing their primaries. I'm like, was it five of them lost, I think, or
1: Yeah.
0: something?
1: Yeah, something like that. Yeah. It's it is quite it was quite a quite a shift, I think that I mean, I was expecting to get a lot of wins, but this is like we haven't done this well in terms of our endorsed candidates since 2018 when we ousted the IDC. Like that was the last time we had this big of a win, and going into the next legislative session with a much more favorable legislature to work with us. And we
0: No,
1: like and
0: it's
1: we really put a lot of we put a lot of effort and energy into upstate races, and also because we've been working on the REST Act, which is upstate rent stabilization, and that's kind of like been the priority for the past year. So we were actually able to tie that and what happened with that in the session that just finished to specifically legislators that were opposed and or potential legislators that could make a big difference upstate. And that's how we ended up with Adam Bojack, for example, in Buffalo. And we still don't know about Mo Brown, but may have unseated Magnarelli, who was,
0: in Syracuse.
1: yes. And Magnarelli was the one of, if not the only, opposition to the REST Act at those last final couple of days of the session. Like he spoke up pretty vocally about not wanting the REST Act to pass, and so that's part of the reason it didn't make it. So we endorsed Mo like 2 days after that because we're like, we could like, and now he's very close. He's very close. It's a very close race.
0: Right.
1: So
0: And then,
1: we'll know more tomorrow, I think.
0: right. And actually, I think they're feeling pretty good about it, but obviously it's still very close. You got to wait for all the paper to be counted. And who knows if things will end up in court as well, because when that goes off, and that could happen. And then that basically down here, the incumbents have faced some major serious challenges, were defeated with the exception of Assemblymember Wright in up in the Harlem area, who's, part of the Wright dynasty, so to speak. But otherwise, other folks, why, if you could run us through some of those, or what are we seeing
1: So
0: there?
1: this is some of these are and I think this is also a lesson to be learned here, but a lot of these are races, are districts that the tenant movement has really gone full out for in the past. And we've like, so for example, you have Eric DeLon's seat, which we've tried countless times to unseat him because he's not a friend of tenants. And
0: Which he inherited from his father, who was not a friend of
1: yes,
0: tenants.
1: exactly. And after running several different candidates, Christian Celeste Tate finally broke through. But that's, that's a lot of work. That's like a decade of work that was already put into that, into that thing. Same thing with right here next to me at in Bed-Stuy, Ian Huntley, who we supported the last time that he ran, and who did really great, but just didn't have like the name recognition and sort of like the profile, in as a community leader that he needed, at that point. So 2 years later, did amazing. Finally got rid of Stephanie Zinnerman, who was one of the biggest obstacles to winning good cause, and has just got they just got a ton of real estate money in both last time's race and this time's race. And she also called us. She also said that we did political violence because we posted postcards from her constituents to her door in Albany. That was political violence. So we're happy to be done with that. And then, the lady in red,
0: Jennifer
1: Jennifer Rajkumar,
0: Rajkumar.
1: got replaced by the wonderful David Orkin, who's a immigration attorney, DSA member, will be in socialist in office. And that was also kind of a dirty race too. She had like they found his volunteers had been like people had forged their signatures on petitions for the opposing candidate, and like it was a whole thing. So it was that's that happens in some of these like Queens and Central Brooklyn sort of races that can get pretty ugly like that. But yeah, that's that's the we also like defended a few tenant champions that had like some significant either a significant challenger or the like Jabari, obviously, like somebody always comes up against Jabari. They're smart.
0: Jabari Brisport, who is a state senator, right?
1: Yes. And also sort of like my like I guess the probably the elected that I've known almost the longest, other than Marcella. I've known Jabari since 2016, and he's solid, like he's I don't worry about him. So it's great to see him. And he put himself out there for Ian, like they ran as a slate, like as a team. Also ran two candidates for district leader that were part of the Stop Deep Theft Coalition. So it was a very local effort, which also sort of goes against this whole like idea that DSA is just not part of the community or whatever. Like that's clearly not true. And that's the watch party I went to. So it was fantastic to see that everyone was really, really thrilled with that race. And then another interesting one is JGR, Jessica Gonzalez Rojas, who unseated or is unseating Jessica Ramos, who we supported way back in the day and who used to be fairly decent on tenant issues. She she knocked out an IDC member, but did the unthinkable in endorsing Cuomo for mayor. And I think that was like the last straw. So Jessica Gonzalez Rojas is a solid pro-tenant vote, and really came out hard for the REST Act this year. So I think having her in the Senate is going to be pretty significant. And a couple other folks had like some had in the Senate. I think we endorsed Sarah Rogerson, who's upstate, and who's going to be running against a Republican, but who's a former housing lawyer and also immigration lawyer. And so that was a great win. Abir Kawas, which was another one of the DSA candidates, is first Palestinian American that's going to go to the state legislature, which will really shake things up, I think, in many ways. And is just like it is a great organizer, is ready to do the work. So I, you know, we're looking at a much more favorable picture in the Senate, but nothing like it'd be assembly. The assembly's crazy. The like the number of candidates that like organizations like ours and Met Council and DSA supported, like we've just never done this well in the assembly. We're gonna have like, I don't know, like 15 pro-tenant, like real pro-tenant people to try to get our stuff across the finish line, expand red civilization, all the good stuff. But I'm really excited. We have two like actual tenant organizers that are going to the state assembly to join Marcella as the other longtime tenant organizer.
0: Marcella Matanyas from Sunset
1: Yes,
0: Park.
1: who was a member of the board of Tenants PAC for a decade before he went to Albany. But no, Yapa Sarah Tupac and Samantha Catan, who used to organize us in the Crown Heights Tenant Union for like 2 years when she was an employee at UHAB, so we have a long history there. These are two people that are, you know, like fully in the movement. Sam at UHAB and Yapa at Cooper Square. Yapa ran several years ago and then basically got introduced to the tenant movement and then started working in the tenant movement and has been there since and is still there. So this is going to be like a, you know, pretty big game changer in terms of like actually, you know, it's hard to even for like legislators that are on your side, if they're not tenants or they've never really organized tenants, they're not really quite going to understand like the nuances of everything. And so having them too in there, I think is going to be really, really important. And we're still waiting on one. We're waiting on one race also in Assembly District 66, which was Deborah Glick's former seat.
0: Oh, that I thought that hasn't been called yet. Okay. What's up
1: No,
0: with
1: it
0: that one?
1: hasn't. So there's 56 votes difference, but tomorrow, right now, it's on the side of Jeanine Keeley, who is Deborah Glick's sort of anointed successor. We endorsed David Sifford, who would be the first non-binary member of the state legislature, and who works had been working in the state legislature as a I think they work at NYU. They're a lawyer and they so like they know the process really well. They were part of the 2019 rent loss fight, and so my understanding is that tomorrow we'll know more as well on that race. But it's an interesting race because it includes all of the like the Elizabeth Street Garden folks and like just like it, there's a whole lot of like there was a lot of like
0: There's a lot of tenants in that
1: yimby
0: district.
1: stuff happening in
0: Yeah.
1: that district. And the Open New York candidate was supposed to do really, really well, and instead it was these other two candidates that pulled through first. So yeah, it could be potentially very exciting.
0: So the dynamic, obviously, for especially for Speaker Hastie is going to be a bit different next year.
1: Very different, very different. And you know, I think this is, you know, we've been sort of biding our time ever since we got, you know, just a handful of folks. At the time it was Marcella Matanis, it was Zohran Mamdani, it was Emily Gallagher, and Barrister Front Forest. Am I forgetting one? No, I think that's everybody. In the assembly anyway. And like, you know, three or four people doesn't I mean, it's great to have them there, but like they didn't have any seniority. They weren't really, you know, they were new. Now we've got like a spread of like those folks that came in 2020 have 6 years of experience under their belts. And yeah, we're bringing in all these like new folks that are going to make Hastie have to like, he can't ignore like 15 people that are telling him to do something. Like three people maybe, but like the way it is right now. And it's people that like have some sort of like background, like for example, Brian Romero, who also won in Assembly District 34, Has worked for Jessica Gonzalez Rojas for many years and is very decidedly pro-tenant, was out at the RGB stuff for the last few months, and knows the process of legislating, like knows how to work that whole system, because it is a very different thing than it's not, it's Albany is a very unique animal, and it, it takes some people like that know how to do it, like the rest
0: And
1: of us certainly don't.
0: yeah, and even though you're talking about like maybe 10 or 15, but there are others who are supportive of the issues. So like, these folks being the good organizers that they are will be able to organize a broader groundswell than just like themselves.
1: That's the thing, is the organizing of the people. And
0: So when we have all these great elections and all these pro-tenant folks get elected, then we're able to pull off things like I don't know, the Rent Guidelines Board. It was a big week of the Rent
1: Yeah,
0: Guidelines
1: it was
0: Board.
1: a very big week in the Rev Guidelines Board.
0: It was the first. Did you go or did you watch on YouTube? What was your?
1: Oh no, I was definitely there. I
0: I
1: wouldn't miss
0: for
1: that for anything.
0: yeah, I couldn't make it. Childcare, whatever, but I couldn't make it. But I did watch it on YouTube, and in some ways, I'm glad I did. I'll get to that in a minute. Why? But
1: I know exactly why you're going to say that.
0: zero for 1 and 2 year leases, the first time ever. So
1: Yeah.
0: the morning of that, we all wake up to find out that Christina Smith, the one of the two landlord reps, I refuse to. They call them landlord reps, and I started in this business, and I still call them that. One of the two landlords, she resigned that morning with a 3-page letter, I think, condemning everyone, saying it was a fix and blah, blah, blah, as if it wasn't a fix all those years. And it wasn't a fix, but as if it wasn't a fix all those years when the landlords were getting big rent increases. It's like, and basically her letter clearly was like a setup for litigation that may come.
1: Yeah, of course.
0: So then we get there that night, and what? Obviously, we all know the result of 0-0. What was the atmosphere like before we talk about the actual vote? What was it like, the energy at the El Museo del Barrio?
1: It was, I mean, I got there like 5:30. Things started at 7, and it was packed. There was already tons of people. I don't know if you know, but like not everybody got in. There was still like 100 people outside that weren't able to get in. It was great because, I was part of the Rent Justice Coalition's rollback campaign, which has a whole other feature to it of trying to like shift the conversation about a freeze into one about undoing the harm that's happened over the past few decades, which there's other people that can speak better to that, like Tim Collins and some other folks. But it was really just to get, like, I don't know, when you come from a negotiating position of the fact that the tenant reps are actually proposing negative rent increases, just maybe as a making a point that we're allowed to, it's legal now. And so, having that crowd together with the rent freeze crowd that's been working really hard on this issue, I just don't think there's been this many organized tenants like doing this particular work ever that I can recall. And I've been doing this every year for 13 years now. And it was a totally different situation. Like I've never had like good speaking relationships with members of the RGB that were not the tenant members, and like they were very approachable. They met with tenants a bunch and they clearly were listening. So I expected, I wasn't sure if we'd get the 2 year 0%. I thought we'd probably end up with a 1 year and then something, a little bit of an increase in the second year. But it's, I mean, the hearings had like 100 more testifiers than they've had in previous years. I think it's just everything lined up to make this sort of an inevitable situation and win. It
0: It
1: was,
0: was more.
1: yeah,
0: It
1: it was
0: was. It
1: electric
0: was
1: in there.
0: much. It was much more than 100 last year. About
1: Yeah.
0: 300 testified in person. 330. No, this year 330 in person. 700 sent in written video or audio testimonies last year. Totally. So like 1,000 people got
1: Yes.
0: testimony into the board one way or the other. Last year, the total was only 400 altogether. So,
1: Yeah.
0: and 130 landlords spoke this year, which is more than what has been the usual case. So, like, there are even more landlords came out than have been in recent
1: Oh
0: years.
1: yeah,
0: So it's
1: no,
0: like
1: in Brooklyn,
0: much more.
1: we had all that, the hoopla with the zombies, and I don't know if you saw that.
0: No.
1: Oh yeah, oh yeah, they're like, so I think there was like 34 landlords that spoke in Brooklyn.
0: Brooklyn.
1: And they hired about 20 actors to play zombies, except they didn't really get the messaging right because some people thought it was like they represented like zombie apartments that were not getting fixed because of the 2019 rent laws. And then other people thought that it was calling the Red Guidelines board members zombies for Zoran. And like they had contradicting signs, but they got all up in tenants' faces and were very boisterous. It was an organization called the Gotham Housing Alliance. It's just like a landlord that and like that. So the funny like the end result of that was that these actors had no idea what they were doing. They didn't realize, and like they like we have pictures of them holding up rent free signs because like they figured out like they're like, oh, I'm not gonna do this. Like I'm a renter. What am I doing here? So it was a really interesting
0: Hopefully these unemployed or underemployed actors got a good night's pay, at least at the
1: I
0: thing.
1: know. Well, some of them didn't actually, and they weren't getting paid very much. And they like all sorts of weird things. Like they were threatened with like if you don't show up, we'll like blacklist you on in the business or whatever. It's really really weird stuff.
0: Crazy.
1: But it's the it was more like a it was more like theater at, by the time it got to that. But I mean,
0: So,
1: when has the Rent Guidelines Board not been
0: not been theater, right?
1: theater?
0: No, so it was like really, so I watched on YouTube and it was like, a packed house. And I know there were people outside listening as well who couldn't get in. And obviously, the motion was made for the 0-0, and they start to call the roll. And it went around and everything, and then you saw the votes were coming, and they said nothing about Smith not being there. There was no mention of her resigning, nothing, which was smart. No reason to say anything about it. And then each member was voting, and then they got to Maxim Nguyen, who was the other landlord member, owner member on the Rent Guidelines Board, and he's worked in homeless services. He's worked at HPD. He now, I think, works for a private developer that does affordable housing development, whatever. And they got to him and he said, I want to make a statement. So, this is why I'm glad I was at home
1: Yeah, I
0: because
1: figured that's what you're gonna say.
0: he said he wanted to make a statement. And of course, instinctively, our dear brothers and sisters try to boo him into oblivion,
1: Well, actually,
0: And
1: I have some extra news on that.
0: okay, but so, they, but yeah, let me just, so they start booing him. Or shouting him down, chanting, whatever, not really booing, but chanting him down. And because I was listening at home, I was able to hear the audio from his mic out through my TV speaker, and because of how it's connected, but whatever. And I'm listening. I'm saying, oh, and he remember he abstained on the preliminary guideline of 0-0. He
1: Right.
0: didn't vote no. And I'm listening, and I'm thinking, I was like, oh, he's going to abstain. Okay, cool, whatever. That was like 1 minute in. Then like 2.5 minutes, and I'm like, he's going to vote for the rent freeze. It's like. And some of the tenant leaders I see who were able to hear was picking that up. And about halfway through his speech, I see the tenant leaders who are like, helping, keep the crowd
1: Yeah,
0: together,
1: that's what I was doing.
0: start waving, telling everybody to be quiet. So like I was sitting at home laughing. Oh, they finally realized what's happening here. And all of a sudden, the tenants all got quiet, and they got to hear the end.
1: So the thing was that the whole thing was predicated on this idea that we thought that he was going to make a speech, that he was going to call for sort of like tiers so like for like dilapidated buildings or like people who are having trouble with their loans or whatever, there would be one standard of increases. And then like it's the same thing that like that the New York Apartment Association has been trying to get into the conversation of like change, like making sort of like what they did with Good Cause, which is just like weaken it and make it so that it doesn't really apply to anybody. So that's what we thought was happening. So our whole thing was like, all right, we don't want to give somebody the space to do that, so we're just gonna like do the thing that we do at RGB hearings, which is or RGB meetings, which is just drown them out. And then kind of halfway through we figured like I don't know, I've heard a bunch of people say that he should have probably said before he started the whole thing that that he was going to be considering at least a 2 year rent freeze, that might have like fixed things. But then also that would have been the final deciding vote that would that would sort of so there's no way he would have gone through that anyway. So I read the like I read his statement that later that night. And I mean it was great that he voted for a freeze, not necessarily super thrilled about like some of the solutions that he was putting forward. Like, I don't think that dealing with like giving landlords tax breaks, for example, is a good way to like make all of this work, like,
0: I think what was it? I think his larger point was, and is that he went through. I mean, people should read it. It's only like what, 5 or 6 pages. It's an easy read. You can go to the rent guide, just Google, just search NYC RGB. It'll take you to the Rent Guidelines website, and you can find his statement right there. And you can also see the statement of the chair, Chantella Mitchell. I think his larger point was is that we can't settle this on the tenant rent side. We can't, we're not going to solve the problems that way. We're going to solve the problems we're having in housing through, targeted government programs, targeted things to affect the market from the expense side of the landlords and what they're dealing with insurance and other things and how property taxes is dealt with. And then, he's talking about water. He talked about, he hit a bunch of things, basically signaling, look, the tools we have here is to set rent. And that's not the solution. In fact, what I knew the moment I knew he was going to be voting for the rent freeze when he ran through a case study of a building, of that, a small building, a 21 unit building. And he talked about how, based on the statistical analysis, raising the rents meant less money. That landlord would have less income in his property. And when he made a very convincing case for like how raising rents doesn't always mean landlords will collect more money because of tenants' inability to pay the higher rent. And that's not solving the problem. Of
1: It's not.
0: that all the landlords complain about regarding having sufficient funds so I really people I people should read both his statement, and it was a courageous thing he did, I mean, for a landlord member to do this,
1: Yeah, for sure.
0: and then they should read his statement and read Chantella Mitchell, the chair statement, because she went through the various statistics and whatever of what's going on about rent burdening and other things, and also pointed out like this doesn't solve the problem. This doesn't solve the challenges that we're having. So, I mean, it really was. I hope we can get him on. So I'd like him to talk about more in great detail. But it's like I really think. I mean, do I agree with everything he proposed? No. But the fact that he clearly one of the most thoughtful addresses speeches I ever heard from
1: Oh
0: either
1: yeah.
0: side ever at a guidelines board hearing. Amazing. Just
1: Yeah.
0: amazing.
1: Yeah. Yeah. I mean, I think the things that we talk about as potential solutions are big, but it's time for those, property tax reform has to happen. I think there's the other thing with the insurance, that the city's gonna be backing a vendor to do, more affordable insurance for small property owners. Like, I think there's a lot of stuff there that does actually help us. And take some of the pressure off tenants' rent being the whole story. But yeah, I mean, this was like, it was like at that moment when I realized that he was gonna vote for the freeze, that it was like, all right, this is what we were fighting for. This is like, we didn't like, I know for a fact that Zoran never asked any of those people specifically to vote for a rent freeze. Like, it just didn't happen. He's too smart for that. But they really engaged in the process. They really listened. There are like some brilliant, economics folks in that group, Lauren and Sina, and these folks really wanted to learn. And like we're excited because this is like also like they're gonna be there for a while. Chantella's great. Like, Chantella's been great. She really like identified the fact that like the data that they're working with is not ideal, and that they would be able to do a lot more with better data, which is one of the reasons why we're pushing to do some more to add some more stuff to the pile of stuff that the RGB can
0: And they already get a ton of data. And she did point down in her statement how, year over year, the sale of rent stabilized buildings have gone up. So it's not a dead market. And they've gone up. Not only have the number of buildings that have sold gone up, but the value for what they've sold for has gone up.
1: Yeah,
0: So,
1: absolutely.
0: so these are, and then and she pointed out, she goes, with the exception of a few pockets, landlords are actually have been able to meet the rising expenses that they've had. Because the data has shown that. And I think also obviously that was part of went into Maxim's wins analysis as well to show why how increasing the rent actually could harm as opposed to preserve. But of course, now landlords are in. I just turned on another radio program this morning and they were just spewing out all the bad lines, all the old lines about how like there'll be
1: Oh, on
0: more
1: Brian
0: vacant
1: Laird.
0: apartments. I don't want to say. Brian was not hosting this morning. Not that
1: I know. Yeah.
0: But they're still spewing out their usual talking points about all the empty apartments. They're going to be all the other stuff. Like, I couldn't listen anymore. It's like, it's like it doesn't work. The message doesn't work. I mean, what they should be doing, I hope the landlords are down at City Hall right now as they're trying to get a city budget done, pressing the mayor to put more money into the city FEPS program, the council's fighting for. The only criticism I have of the council, really not the council, the council speaker over this, who is fighting for more money for city FEPS, the rental assistance program, is that maybe the council speaker should have supported the mayor in the mayor's campaign to get the taxes raised on the super rich in New York, which she opposed. Yeah,
1: that would make a huge difference.
0: And, that would have made a big difference for the mayor's ability to do that. And it wouldn't, and maybe Speaker Menon, who would have had to pay more taxes. She's quite a wealthy person. Don't hold it against her. But, supporting that, really small increase. It really is a small increase on the super rich. It's like pocket change to some of them.
1: Yeah.
0: That would have given the city money to do this and more.
1: Yeah. And it's a city issue and it's a state issue. We weren't able to get more than the $50 million that was allotted to statewide tenant vouchers, and that was like we were trying to get $200 million, and it just didn't happen. So like they're not putting the money into, and it, like Rebney was even behind that bill.
0: Because all these, because
1: it's great for landlords.
0: Yes. I mean, it's the people. Oh, we're giving these tenants all this money. You're not giving it to tenants. It ends up at the. It just goes to the landlord.
1: It goes directly to the landlords. Yeah,
0: it's to pay the rent. Sometimes the checks are cut directly to the landlord by the specific agency. So it's like, it's ridiculous. It's that. That's our governor. That's our governor. So
1: that's the way it goes.
0: But maybe those folks that got elected on primary night will make the difference next year in the state budget.
1: And there's, there's a through line through all of the stuff that happened last week. I saw today For the Many put out I think it was a TikTok about wanting a rent freeze upstate and how we need to pass a REST Act for that to happen. Like people are finally putting those things together. And like, this is the whole reason that we were pushing for the REST Act and that we were pushing for a better RGB is because we want to expand the reach of that program as much as we can. And we want that first happen upstate, because without upstate, we don't have any connection to those legislators up there. They don't have to listen to New York City people. So this is how we do it. And then we can maybe do this at a statewide level. Yeah.
0: Yep. All right. Esteban, always great to have you. I hope we'll have you back
1: soon.
0: Thanks
1: for having me.
0: Yeah. People can check out Tenants Pack on social media and also at nytenantspack.org. That's nytenantspack.org. My name is Scott Sommer with the Metropolitan Council on Housing. If you help with a housing problem, give us a call, 212-979-0611. Hour of the Wolf with Jim Freund coming up next. Don't touch your dial. Take it away, Max.

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Landlord, landlord, that low down rotten good for nothing. 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

0: 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Here's what that dirty landlord said. Why, a kicking fella, hell, she ain't dead.
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4: 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Stay tuned. And he's live tonight.

Good evening. This is Hour of the Wolf, a weekly program of science fiction, fantasy, enchantment, and the imagination. My name is Jim Freund. Yes, not pre-recorded this week, definitely live. And thank you, Max, for dealing with all the files that we keep sending you. At any rate, this morning, I'm still 4 years in this time slot, and I'm still in my old habits of time of day. But I'm going to read for you live, something I haven't done in a little while, a short story that is extremely timely, and I will not tell you why. You want to find out, and I suggest you do want to find out. Just stay tuned and listen. But I will tell you this. What is most remarkable about this story is that it was first published in Universe Magazine in June 1953. That's a couple of years ago. And when it was published, it broke major groundwork. So that, along with the hint of its timeliness for this week anyway, well, figure it out. If you already know the answer, stay tuned. It's a great story. No announcements this week, no readings or major events coming up. So I think we're going to dip right into it. The World Well Lost by Theodore Sturgeon. All the world knew them as loverbirds, though they were certainly not birds, but humans. Well, let's say humanoids. Featherless bipeds. Their stay on Earth was brief, a 9-day wonder. Any wonder that lasts 9 days on an Earth of orgasmic Tridex shows, time-freezing pills, synapse inverter fields, which make it possible for a person to turn a sunset to perfumes, a masochist to a fur feeler, and a thousand other euphorics. Why, on such an earth, a 9-day wonder is a wonder indeed. Like a sudden bloom across the face of the world came the peculiar magic of the loverbirds. There were loverbird songs, loverbird trinkets, loverbird hats and pins, bangles, baubles, coins and quaffs and tidbits. For there was that about the loverbirds which made a deep enchantment. No one can be told about a loverbird and feel this curious delight. Many are immune even to a solidograph. But watch, loverbirds, only for a moment. And you see what happens. It's the feeling you had when you were 12 and summer drenched and you kissed a girl for the very first time and knew a breathlessness you were sure could never happen again. And indeed, it never could, unless you watched loverbirds. Then you are spellbound for 4 quiet seconds, and suddenly your very heart twists and incredulous tears sting and stay, and the very first move you make afterward, you make on tiptoe, and your first word is a whisper. This magic came over very well on Tridio, and everyone at Tridio, so for a brief while, the earth was enchanted. There were only 2 loverbirds. They came down out of the sky in a single brassy flash. And then they stepped out of their ship, hand in hand. Their eyes were full of wonder, each at the other, and together at the world. They seemed frozen in a full to bursting moment of discovery. They made way for one another gravely, and with courtesy. They looked about them, and in the very looking, gave each other gifts. The color of the sky, the taste of the air,
the pressure of things growing and meeting and changing. They never spoke. They simply were together. To watch them was to know their awestruck mounting of staircases of bird notes, of how each knew the warmth of the other as their flesh dripped, as their flesh supped silently on sunlight. They stepped from their ship, and the tall one threw a yellow powder back at it. The ship fell in upon itself and became a pile of rubble, which collapsed into a pile of gleaming sand, which slumped compactly down to dust, and then to an air-blown emulsion, so fine that the Brownian movement itself hammered it up and out and away. Anyone could see that they intended to stay. Anyone could know by simply watching them that next to their wondrous delight in each other came their delighted wonder at Earth itself, everything and everybody about it. Now, if terrestrial culture were a pyramid, at the apex, where the power is, would sit a blind man. For so constituted are we that only by blinding ourselves bit by bit may we rise above our fellows. The man at the apex has an immense preoccupation with the welfare of the whole because he regards it as the source and structure of his elevation, which it is, and as an extension of himself, which it is not. It was such a man who, in the face of immeasurable evidence, chose to find a defense against loverbirds, and fed the matrices and coordinates of the loverbirds.

has utterly changed the it changed the complexion of things. For Earthships had ranged the cosmos far and wide with few hindrances. Of these hindrances, all could be understood but one, and that one was Derbanu, a transgalactic planet which shrouded itself in impenetrable fields of force whenever an Earthship approached. There were other worlds which could do this, but in each case the crews knew why it was done. Derbanu, upon discovery, had prohibited landings from the very first until an ambassador could be sent to Terra. In due time, one did arrive, so reported the calculator, which was the only entity that remembered the episode. And it was obvious that Earth and Derbanu had much in common. The ambassador, however, showed a most uncommon disdain of Earth and all of its work, curled his lip, and went wordlessly home. And ever since then, Derbanu had locked itself tight away from the questing Terrans. Derbanu thereby became of value and fair game, for we could do nothing to ripple the bland face of her defenses. At this impregnability repeatedly reproved itself. Derbanu evolved in our group mind through the usual stages of being, the curiosity, the mystery, the challenge, the enemy, and the mystery, and the curiosity, and finally, that which is too far away to bother with, or the forgotten. And suddenly, after all this time, Earth had two genuine natives of Derbanu aboard, entrancing the populace and giving no information. This intolerable circumstance began to make itself felt through, and the world, but slowly, for this time the blind man's din was cushioned and soaked by the magic of the lover birds. It might have taken a very long time to convince the people of the menace in their midst had there not been a truly startling development. A direct message was received from Derbanu. The collective impact of loverbird material emanating from transmitters on Earth had attracted the attention of Derbanu, which promptly informed us that the loverbirds were indeed their nationals, that in addition, they were fugitives, that Derbanu would take it ill if Earth should regard itself as a sanctuary for the criminals of Derbanu, but would, on the other hand, find it in its heart to be very pleased if Earth saw fit to return them. So, from the depths of its enchantment, Terra was able to calculate a course of action. Here at last, was an opportunity to consort with Derbanu on a friendly basis. Great Derbanu, which, since it had force fields which Earth could not duplicate, must of necessity have many other things that Earth could use. Mighty Derbanu, before whom we could kneel in supplication, with purely for defense bombs hidden in our pockets, with lowered heads making invisible the knife in our teeth, and ask for crumbs from their table in order to extrapolate the location of their kitchens. Thus, the lover bird episode became another item in the weary procession of proofs that Terra's most reasonable intolerance can conquer practically anything, even magic, especially magic. So it was that the lover birds were arrested, that the Star Mite 439 was fitted out with as a prison ship, that a most carefully screened crew was chosen for her, and that she struck starward with a cargo that would gain us a world. Two men were the crew, a colorful little rooster of a man and a great dun bull of a man. They were respectively Roots, who was captain and staff, and Grunty, who was midship and inward core. Roots was cocky, springy, white, and crisp. His hair was auburn, and so were his eyes, and the eyes were hard. Grunty was a shambler, with big, gentle hands and heavy shoulders half as wide as Roots was high. He should have worn a cowl and rope-belted hat.

0: David? He should perhaps have worn a burnous. He did neither, but the effect was there. Known only to him was the fact that words and pictures, concepts and comparisons were an endless swirling blizzard inside him. Known only to him and Roots was the fact that he had books and books and books, and Roots did not care if he had or not. Grunty he had been called since he first learned to talk, and Grunty was name enough for him. For the words in his head would not leave him except one or two at a time, with long moments in between. So he had learned to condense his verbal messages to breathy grunts, and when they wouldn't condense, he said nothing. They were primitives, both of them, which is to say they were doers, while modern man is a thinker or a feeler. The thinkers compose new variations and permutations of euphoria, and the feelers repay the thinkers by responding to their inventions. The ships had no place for modern man, and modern man had only the most casual use for the ships. Doers can cooperate, like Cam and Pushrod, like Ratchet and Paul, and such linkage creates a powerful bond. But Roots and Grunty were unique among crews. But Roots and Grunty were unique among crews in that these machine parts were not interchangeable. Any good captain can command any good crew, surroundings being equivalent. But Roots would not and could not ship out with anyone but Grunty. And Grunty was just that dependent. Grunty understood this bond, and the fact that the only way it could conceivably be broken would be to explain it to Roots. Roots did not understand it because it never occurred to him to try, and had he tried, he would have failed, since he was inherently non-equipped for the task. Grunty knew that their unique bond was, for him, a survival matter. Roots did not know this, and would have rejected the idea with violence. So Roots regarded Grunty with tolerance and a modified amusement. The modification was an inarticulate realization of Grunty's complete dependability. Grunty regarded Roots with, well, with a ceaseless silent flurry of words in his mind. There was, besides the harmony of functions and the other link, understood only by Grunty, a third adjunct to their phenomenal efficiency as a crew. It was organic, and it had to do with the stellar drive. Reaction engines were long forgotten. So the so-called warp drive was used only experimentally, and on certain crash priority warcraft where operating costs were not a factor. The Starmite 439 was, like most interstellar craft, powered by an RS plant. Like the translator, the referential stasis of generator is extremely simple to construct and very difficult indeed to explain. Its mathematics approach mysticism and its theory contains certain impossibilities which are ignored in practice. Its effect is to shift the area of stasis from the ship and everything in it from one point of reference to another. For example, the ship at rest on the Earth's surface is in stasis in reference to the ground on which it rests. Throwing the ship into stasis in reference to the center of the Earth gives it instantly an effective speed equal to the surface velocity of the planet around its core, some 1,000 miles per hour. Stasis referentials that the Sun moves the Earth out from under the ship at the Earth's orbital velocity. GH stasis moves the ship at the angular velocity of the Sun around the galactic hub. The galactic drift can be used, as can any simple or complex mass, center in its expanding universe. There are resultants and there are multipliers. And effective velocities can be enormous, yet the ship is constantly in stasis so that there is never an inertia factor. The one inconvenience of the RS drive is that it shifts from one referent to another, invariably black the crew out for psychoneural reasons. The blackout period varies slightly between individuals from 1 to 2.5 hours. But some anomaly in Grunty's gigantic frame kept his blackout periods down to 30 or 40 minutes, while Roots was always out for 2 hours or more. There was that about Grunty which made moments of isolation a vital necessity, for a person must occasionally be themselves, which in anyone's company Grunty was not. But after stasis shifts, Grunty had an hour or so to himself while his commander lay numbly spread-eagled on the blackout couch, and he spent these in communions of his own devising. Sometimes this meant only a good book. This then was the crew picked to man the prison ship. It had been together longer than any other crew in the space service. Its record showed a metrical efficiency and a resistance to physical and psychic debilitations, previously unheard of in a trade where close confinements on long voyages had come to be regarded as hazards. In space, shift followed shift uneventfully, and planetfall was made on schedule and without incident. In port, Roots would roar off to the flesh pots, in which he would wallow noisily until an hour before takeoff, while Grunty found first the business office and next a bookstore. They were pleased to be chosen for the Duvanu trip. Roots felt no remorse at taking away Earth's new delight, and since he was one of the very few who was immune to it, pretty, he said at his first encounter, Grunty simply grunted. But then, so did everyone else. Roots did not notice, and Grunty did not remark upon the obvious fact that though the loverbirds' expression of awestruck wonderment in each other's presence had, if anything, intensified, their extreme pleasure in Earth and the things of Earth had vanished. They were locked securely but comfortably in this after cabin behind a new transparent door, so that their every move could be watched from the main cabin and control console. They sat close with their arms around one another, and though their radiant joy in the contact never lessened, it was a shadowed pleasure. The RS drive laid its hand on the moon, and they vaulted away. Grunty came up from blackout to find it very quiet. The loverbirds lay still in each other's arms, looking very human except for the high joining of their closed eyelids, which nictated upward rather than downward like a Terran's. Roots sprawled limply on the other couch, and Grunty nodded at the sight. He deeply appreciated the silence, since Roots had filled the small cabin with earthly chatter about his conquests in port, detail by hairy detail, for 2 solid hours preceding their departure. It was a routine which Grunty found particularly wearing, partly for its content, which interested him not at all, but mostly for its inevitability. Grunty had long ago noted that these recitations, for all their detail, carried the tones of thirst rather than of saving anybody. He had his own conclusions about it, and characteristically kept them to himself. But inside, his spinning gusts of words could shape themselves well to it, and they did. "Oh, Aunt Man, she moaned," Roots would chant, "and take money? She gave me money, and what did I do with it? Why, I bought up some more of the same." "And what you could buy with a shekel's worth of tenderness, my prince?" his silent words sang. "Across the floor and around the rug until, by damn, I thought we were about to climb the wall. Loaded, Grunty boy, I tell you, I was loaded." "Poor little one," ran the hushed susurrus. "Thy poverty is as great as the joy, and a tenth as great of thine empty noise." One of Grunty's greatest pleasures was taken in the fact that this kind of chuntering was limited to the first day out, with barely another word on the varied theme until the next departure, no matter how many months away that might be. "Squeak to me of love, dear mouse," his words would chuckle. "Stand up on your cheese and nibble away at your dream." Then, warily, "But oh, this treasure I carry is too heavy a burden, and all the fulfillments to be so tugged at by your clattering vacuum." Grunty left the couch and went to the controls. The preset courses checked against the indicators. He logged them and fixed the finder control to locate a certain mass nexus in the Crab Nebula. It would chime when it was ready. He set the switch for final closing by the push button beside his couch and went aft to wait. He stood watching the loverbirds because there was nothing else for him to do. They lay quite still, but love so permeated them that their very poses expressed it. Their lax bodies yearned each to each, and the tall one's hands seemed to stream toward the fingers of his beloved, and then back again, like the riven tatters of a torn fabric straining towards oneness again. And as their mood was a sadness too, so their pose, each and both, together and singly, expressed it. And singly, each through and singly each through the other silently spoke of the loss they had suffered and how it ensured greater losses to come. Slowly the picture suffused Grunty's thinking, and his words picked and pierced and smoothed it down, and murmured finally, "Brush away the dusting of sadness from the future. You've sadness enough for now. Grief should live only after it is truly born, and not before. Come, fill the cup, and in the fire of spring, your winter garment of repentance fling. The bird of time has but a little way to flutter, and the bird is on the wing." Then he added, "Omar Khayyam, born circa 1073, for this too was one of the word's functions." And then he stiffened in horror. His great hands came up convulsively and clawed the imprisoning glass. They were smiling at him. They were smiling, and on their faces and on and about their bodies, there was no sadness. They had heard him. He glanced convulsively around at the captain's unconscious form, then back to the loverbirds. That they should recover so swiftly from the blackout was, to say the least, an intrusion, for his moments of aloneness were precious and more than precious to Grunty, and would be useless to him under the scrutiny of those jeweled eyes. But that was a minor matter compared to this other thing, this terrible fact that they heard. Telepathic races were not common. But they did exist. And what he was now experiencing was what invariably happened when humans encountered one. He could only send, the loverbirds could only receive, and they must not receive him. No one must. No one must know what he was, what he thought. If anyone did, it would be a disaster beyond bearing. It would mean no more flights with roots, which, of course, meant no more flights with anyone. And how could he live? Where could he go? He turned back to the loverbirds. His lips were white and drawn back in a snarl of panic and fury. For a blood-thick moment, he held their eyes. They drew closer to one another, and together sent him a radiant, anxious, friendly look that made him grind his teeth. Then, at the console, the finder chimed. Grunty turned slowly from the transparent door and went to his couch. He lay there and poised his thumb over the push button. He hated the loverbirds, and there was no joy in him. He pressed the button. The ship slid into a new stasis, and he blacked out. Time passed. Grunty, you fed them this shift? No. Last shift? No. What the hell's the matter with you big dumb bastard? What did you expect them to live on? Grunty sent a look of rolling hatred aft. Love, he said. Feed 'em, snapped Roots. Wordlessly, Grunty went about preparing a meal for the prisoners. Roots sat in the middle of the cabin, his hard, small fists on his hips, his gleaming auburn head tilted to one side, and watched every move. I didn't used to have to tell you anything, he growled. You sick? Grunty shook his head. He twisted the tops of two cans and set them aside to heat themselves and took down the water suckers. You got it in for these honeymooners or something? Grunty averted his face. We get them to Durbanu alive and healthy, you hear me? They get sick, you get sick, by God. I'll see to that. Don't give me trouble, Grunty. I'll take it out on you. I never whipped you yet, but I will. Grunty carried the tray aft. Do you hear me? Roots yelled. Grunty nodded without looking at him. He touched the control, and a small communication window slid open in the glass wall. He slid the tray through. The taller lover bird stepped forward and took it eagerly, gracefully, and gave him a dazzling smile of thanks. Grunty growled low in his throat like a carnivore. The lover bird carried the food back to its couch, and they began to eat, feeding each other little morsels. A new stasis, and Grunty came flighting out of blackness. He sat up abruptly, glanced around the ship. The captain was sprawled out among the cushions, and his compact body and outflung arm forming the poured-out spring steel laxness usually seen only in sleeping cats. The lover birds, even in their deep unconsciousness, lay like hardy separate parts or something whole. The small one on the couch, the tall one on the deck, prone, reaching, supplicating. Grunty snorted and hove to his feet. He crossed the cabin and stood looking down on Roots. The hummingbird is a yellow jacket, said his words, buzz and dart, hiss and flash away, swift and hurtful, hurtful. He stood for a moment, his great shoulder muscles working one against the other, and his mouth trembled. He looked at the lover birds, who were still motionless. His eyes slowly narrowed. His words tumbled and climbed and ordered themselves. I, through love, have learned these things, sorrow and death and sin it brings. Yet day by day my heart within dares shame and sorrow, death and sin. And dutifully he added, Samuel Ferguson, born 1810. He glared at the lover birds and brought his fist into his palm with a sound like a club on an anthill. They had heard him again, and this time they did not smile, but looked into each other's eyes and then turned together to regard him, nodding gravely. Roots went through Grunty's books, leafing and casting aside. He had never touched them before. Bunch of crap, he jeered. Garden of the Plink, Wind in the Willows, Worm Ouroboros. This is kid stuff. Grunty lumbered across and patiently gathered up the books the captain had flung aside, putting them one by one back into their places, stroking them as if they had been bruised. Ain't there nothing in here with pictures? Grunty regarded him silently for a moment, then took out a tall volume. The captain snatched it, leafed through it. Mountains, old houses, he leafed. Damn boats, he smashed the book to the deck. Haven't you got any of what I want? Grunty waited attentively. Do I have to draw a diagram? The captain roared. Get. I've got that old itch, Grunty. You wouldn't know. I feel like looking at pictures. Get what I mean? Grunty stared at him, utterly without expression, but deep within him a panic squirmed. The captain never, never behaved like this mid-voyage. It was going to get worse, much worse, and quickly. He shot the lover birds a vicious, hate-filled glance. If they weren't aboard, there could be no waiting, not now. Something had to be done, something. Come on, come on, said Roots. God almighty God, for even a dead butt like you has to have something for kicks. Runty turned away from him, squeezed his eyes closed for a tortured second, then pulled himself forward. He ran his hand over the books, hesitated, and finally brought out a large, heavy one. He handed it to the captain and went forward to the console. He slumped down there, over the file of computer tapes, pretending to be busy. The captain sprawled onto Grunty's couch and opened the book. Michelangelo? What the hell? He grunted, almost like his shipmate. Statues? But he ogled and leaped at last and was quiet. The loverbirds looked at each other with a sad tenderness, and then together sent a sad and then together sent beseeching glances at Grunty's angry back. The matrix pattern for Terra slipped through Grunty's fingers, and he suddenly tore the tape across and across again. A filthy place, Terra. There is nothing, he thought, like the conservation of license. Given a culture of sybaritics, with an endless choice of mechanical titillations, and you have a people of unbreakable and hidebound formality, a people with few but massive taboos. Lockable, narrow, prissy people obeying the rules, even the rules of their calculated depravities, and protecting their treasured, specialized pruderies. In such a group, there are words one may not use for fear of their fanged laughter, colors one may not wear, gestures and intonations one must forego on pain of being torn to pieces. The rules are so complex and absolute, and in such a place one's heart may not sing, lest, through its warm, free joyousness, it betray one. And if you must have a joy of such a nature, if you must be freed to your pressured self, then off to space, off to the glittering black loneliness, and let the days go by, and let the time pass, and huddle beneath your impenetrable entanglement, and wait, and wait, and every once in a long while you will have that moment of lonely consciousness where there is no one around to see, and then it may burst from you, and you may dance, or cry, or twist the hair on your head till your eyeballs blaze, or do any of the other things, or so, unfashionable nature thirstily demands. It took Grunty half a lifetime to find this freedom. No price would be too great to keep it. Not lives, not interplanetary diplomacy, nor Earth itself were worth such a frightful loss. He would lose it if anyone knew, and the loverbirds knew. He pressed his heavy hands together until the knuckles crackled. Dear Banu, reading it all from the ardent minds of the loverbirds, Dear Banu, flashing the news across the stars, the roar of reaction, and then Roots, Roots, when the huge and ugly impact washed over him. So let Durbanu be offended. Let Terra accuse this ship of fumbling, even of treachery, anything but the withering news the lover birds had stolen. Another new stasis in Grunty's first thought as he came alive in the silent ship was, it has to be soon. He rolled off the couch and glared at the unconscious loverbirds, the helpless loverbirds. Smash their heads in. Then Roots. What to tell Roots? The loverbirds attacked him, tried to seize the ship. He shook his head like a beer and a, like a bear in a beehive. Roots would never believe that. Even if the loverbirds could open the door, which they could not, it was more than ridiculous to imagine those two bright and slender things attacking anyone, especially so rugged and massive an opponent. Poison? No. There was nothing in the efficient, unfailingly beneficial food stores that might help. His glance strayed to the captain, and he stopped breathing. Of course. He ran to the captain's personal lockers. He should have known that there was a cocky little hound as Roots could not live, could not strut and prance as he did, unless he had a weapon. And if it was the kind of weapon that such a man would characteristically choose. A movement caught his eye as he searched. The lover birds were awake. That wouldn't matter. He laughed at them, a flashing, ugly laugh. They cowered together, and their eyes grew very bright. They knew. He was aware that they were suddenly very busy as he. And then he found the gun. It was a snug little thing, smooth and intimate in his hand. It was exactly what he had guessed, what he had hoped for, just what he needed. It was silent. It would leave no mark. If need, not even be aimed carefully, just a touch of the feral radiation and throughout the body, the axon suddenly refused to propagate nerve impulses. No thought leaves the brain. No slightest contraction of heart or lung occurs again ever. And afterward, no sign remains that a weapon had been used. The loverbirds, instead of flinching away, were crowding close to the window, their faces beseeching, their delicate hands signing and signaling, frantically trying to convey something. He touched the control, and the panel slid back. The taller loverbird held up something as if it would shield him. The other pointed at him, nodded urgently, and gave him one of those accursed, hauntingly sweet smiles. Grunty put up his hand as to sweep the thing aside, and then checked himself. It was just a piece of paper. All of the cruelty of humanity rose up in Grunty. A species that can't protect itself doesn't deserve to live. He raised the gun, and then he saw the pictures. Economical and accurate, and for all their subject, done with the ineffable grace of the loverbirds themselves, and the pictures showed three images. Grunty himself, hulking, impassive, the eyes glowing, the tree trunk legs and hunched shoulders. Roots, in a pause so characteristic and cleverly done that Grunty gasped. Crisp and clean, Roots' image had one foot up on a chair, both elbows in the high knee, the head half turned. The eyes fairly sparkled from the paper. And a girl. She was beautiful. She stood with her arms behind her feet slightly apart, her face down a little. She was deep-eyed, pensive, and to see her was to be silent, to wait for those downcast lids to lift and break the spell. Grunty frowned and faltered. He lifted a puzzled gaze from these exquisite renderings to the loverbirds and met the appeal, the earnest, eager, hopeful faces. The loverbird put a second piece of paper against the glass. Now these were the same three figures, identical in every respect to the previous ones, except for one detail. They were all naked. He wondered how they knew human anatomy so meticulously. Before he could react, still another sheet went up. The loverbirds, this time the tall one, the shorter one, hand in hand, and next to them a third figure, somewhat similar, but they very round, but tiny, very round, and with grotesquely short arms. Grunty stared at the three sheets, one after the other. There was something. And then the lover birds put up the fourth sketch, and slowly, slowly, Grunty began to understand. In the last picture, the lover birds were shown exactly as before, except that they were naked, and so was the small creature beside them. He had never seen lover birds naked before. Probably no one had. Slowly, he lowered the gun and began to laugh. He reached through the window and took both the lover bird's hands in one of his, and they laughed with him. Root stretched easily with his eyes closed, pressed his face into the couch, and rolled over. He dropped his feet to the deck, held his head in his hands, and yawned. Only then did he realize Grunty was standing just before him. "What's the matter with you?" He followed Grunty's grim gaze. The glass door stood open. Roots bounced to his feet as if the couch had turned white hot. "Where? What?" Grunty's crag of a face was turned to the starboard bulkhead. Roots spun to it, balanced on the balls of his feet as if he was boxing. His smooth face gleamed in the red glow of the light over the airlock. "The lifeboat? You mean they took the lifeboat? They got away?" Grunty nodded. Roots held his head. "Oh, fine." He whipped around to Grunty. "And where the hell were you when this happened?"
1: "Here."
0: "Well, what in God's name happened?" Roots was on the trembling edge of foaming hysteria. Grunty thumped his chest. "You're not trying to tell me that you let them go?" Grunty nodded and waited. Not for very long. "I am going to burn you down," Roots raged. "I'm going to break you so low you'll have to climb for 12 years before you get a barracks to sweep. And after I get done with you, I'll turn you over to the service. What do you think they'll do to you? What do you think they're going to do to me?" He limped at Grunty and struck him a hard cutting blow to his cheek. Grunty kept his hands down and made no attempt to avoid the fist. He stood immovable and waited. "Well, maybe they were criminals, but they were Derbanu nationals," Roots roared when he could get his breath back. "How are we going to explain this to Derbanu? Do you realize what this could mean? It could mean more." Grunty shook his head. "What do you mean? You know something? You better talk while you can. Come on, bright boy. What are we going to tell Derbanu?" Grunty pointed at the empty cell. "Dead," he said. "What good will it do us to say they're dead? They're not. They'll show up again someday." And Grunty shook his head. He pointed to the star chart. Derbanu showed as the nearest body. There was no livable planet within thousands of parsecs. "They didn't go to Derbanu." "Nope." "Damn it, that's like pulling rivets to get anything out of you. In that lifeboat, they go to Derbanu, which they won't, or they head out maybe for years to the rim stars. That's all they can do." Grunty nodded. "And you think Derbanu won't track them, won't bring them down?"
1: "No ships."
0: "They have ships." "Nope." "The lovebirds told you?" Grunty agreed. "You mean that their own ship that they destroyed and the one the ambassador used were all they ever had?"
1: "Yep."
0: Root strode up and back. "I don't get it. I don't begin to get it. What did you do it for, Grunty?" Grunty stood for a moment, watching Root's face. Then he went to the computing desk. Root had no choice but to follow. Grunty spread out the four drawings. "What's this? Who drew these? But them? What do you know? Damn! Who's the chick?" Grunty patiently indicated all of the pictures in one sweep. Roots looked at him, puzzled, looked at one of Grunty's eyes, then the other, shook his head, and applied himself to the pictures again. "Hey, wait a minute. This is more like it. I wish I'd have known they could draw like this." Again, Grunty drew his attention to all the pictures and away from the single drawing that fascinated him. Now there's you, that's me, right? And then this chick. And now here we are again, buff naked. My, what a carcass. All right, I'm going on. Now this is the prisoners, right? Who's the little fat one? Grunty pushed the fourth sheet over. Oh, said Roots. Here's everyone naked too. He yelped suddenly and bent close. Then he rapidly eyed all four sheets in sequence. His face began to get red. He gave the fourth picture a long, close scrutiny. Finally, he put his finger on the sketch of the round little alien. This is a Durbanu, Grunty nodded. Female. Then those two, they were, Grunty nodded. So that's it? Roots fairly shrieked in fury. You mean we've shipped out all this time with a couple goddamn fairies? Why, if I'd have known, I'd have killed them. Yep. Roots looked at him with a growing respect and considerable amusement. So, you got rid of them so as I wouldn't kill them and mess everything up? Well, I'll billy be damned. You got a think tank on you after all. Anything I can't stand, it's a fruit. Grunty nodded. God, said Roots. It figures. It really figures. Their females don't look anything like the males. Compared with them, our females are practically identical to us. So the ambassador comes, sees what looks like a planet full of queers. He knows better, but he can't stand the sight. So back he goes to Durbanu, and Earth gets the brush off. Grunty nodded. Then these pansies here run off to Earth, figuring they'll be at home. They damn near made it, too. But Durbanu calls them back, not wanting the likes of them representing their planet. I don't blame them one bit. How would you feel if the only Terran on Durbanu was a fluff? Wouldn't you want him out of there, but quick? Grunty said nothing. And now, said Roots, we better give Durbanu the good news. He went forward to the communicator. It took a surprisingly short time to contact the shrouded planet. Durbanu acknowledged and coded out a greeting. The decoder over the console printed the message for them. Greetings, Starmite 439. Establish orbit. Can you drop prisoners to Durbanu? Never mind parachute. Woof, said Roots. Nice people. Hey, you noticed they didn't say come on in? They never expected to let us land. Well, then, what will we tell them about their lavender lads? Dead, said Grunty. Yeah, that's what they want anyway, he sent rapidly. In a few minutes, the response clattered out of the decoder. Stand by for a telepath sweep. We must check. Prisoners might be pretending death. Uh-oh, said the captain. This is where the bottom drops out. No, said Grunty calmly. But the detector will locate. Oh, I see what you're driving at. No life, no signal, same as if they weren't here at all. Yep. The decoder clattered. Durbanu grateful. Consider mission complete. Do not want bodies. You can eat them. Root stretched. Grunty said, custom. The decoder kept clattering. Now ready for reciprocal agreement with Terra. We go home in a blaze of glory, Roots exulted. He sent, Terra also ready. What do you suggest? The decoder paused. Then, Terra stay away from Durbanu, and Durbanu will stay away from Terra. This is not a suggestion. Takes effect immediately. Why, that bunch of bastards. Roots pounded his code writer, and though they circled the planet at a respectful distance for nearly 4 days, they received no further response. The last thing Roots had said before they established the first stasis on the way home was, well, anyway, it does me good to think of those two queens crawling away in that lifeboat. Why, they couldn't even starve to death. They'll be cooped up in there for years before they can get anywhere they can set down. It still rang in Grunty's mind as he shook off the blackout. He glanced aft to the glass partition and smiled reminiscently. "For years," he murmured. His words curled up and spun and said, "Yes, love requires the focal space or recollection or of hope. Ere it can measure its own scope, too soon comes death to show we love more deeply than we know." Dutifully, then came the words, "Coventry Patmore, born 1823. He rose silently and stretched, reveling in those precious privacy. He crossed to the other couch and then sat on the edge of it. For a time, he watched the captain's unconscious face, reading it with great tenderness and utmost affection, then like a mother with an infant. His words said, "Why must we love where the lightning strikes and not where we choose?" And then they said, "But I'm glad it's you, little prince. I'm glad it's you." He put out his huge hand and with a feather touch, stroked the sleeping lips. You have been listening to The World Well Lost by Theodore Sturgeon, published in 1953. Bear that date in mind, I think. It tells you just how far ahead of his time in terms of social interaction Sturgeon was. It's an amazing story. Many don't consider it necessarily his best, but there are just as many who may consider it their favorite.

An Hour of the Wolf. My name is Jim Coyne. Thank you all for listening. Thank you for Ted Spurgeon for writing that remarkable story. And so, if you care to write me, I am jfreund@wbai.org. Tune in next week. I'll begin at 9 p.m. And in the meantime, have a wonderful Friday week. Good evening.

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2: I'm talking about it, and I have no idea. 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
1: Peddle this damn thing halfway around the world.
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1: Yes, but you love me.
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0: killed me just to rekindle your will to live.
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0: Now, where are my people? 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Where are my people? 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
1: 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I'm Mike Sargent, and this is Night Shift, and the theme of the show is that it's life is like science fiction. And I think the fact that we're coming up on the 250th anniversary of quote-unquote America, America after it had, quote unquote, freed itself. Freed itself from what, you may ask? We're going to talk about that. We're going to talk about a bunch of things. We're going to talk about the fact that the 250th anniversary of America is coming up, and I'd say everybody has mixed feelings about it. And of course, I've brought our Night Shift resident historian, Colleen Adrian. Colleen Adrian, welcome back to Night Shift.
2: Thank you, Mike.
1: Between Colleen and I, we decided on what the framing is, and I'm borrowing the concept from biology. And talk about the DNA of America. We're going to ask whether or not nations develop something that looks like DNA and behaves like DNA. Very often I talk about here on the show the connection between the larger population, as it were, and the individual. What happens in the individual very often, I think, happens in the larger culture. And that's the life is like science fiction. When I talked to Colleen about doing a special 250th anniversary show just before the 4th of July, which is coming up this weekend, I let her know that this episode was partially inspired by the last episode we did, where we talked about the potential collapse and historically what are the patterns that various civilizations make. So we'll do a mini recap of that conversation, but also by an article, a Substack article I wrote not too long ago about America's 250th from three perspectives: race, sex, and class in 25-year jumps. So we're going to loosely follow that on the show tonight. We're going to talk first about the initial 125 years and the midpoint and then what happened. And then we're going to talk about the last 125 years. But we're going to do it in segments. We're going to talk about a few things in particular.

0: There was a man named Neville Goddard who had a system. He believed that you could prune unwanted events from your life the same way a gardener prunes dead branches from a tree. He called this technique the pruning shears of revision. And how does that work? Technique is like this. At the end of the day, you review anything that didn't go the way you wanted. Then you replay it in your imagination exactly the way you wish it had happened. Not as a fantasy, but as a memory. So you reimagine it so vividly that your subconscious accepts the revised version as what actually occurred. Neville taught that subconscious doesn't timestamp memories, doesn't tag them as real or imagined. It just accepts the most emotionally vivid version as fact. Now, applying this to the larger culture, when you revise an event with enough sensory detail and emotional conviction, your subconscious files the revision as the actual memory. But what's really happened, I think, and this is what we're going to talk about here, is that the myth replaced the memory because we preferred the myth. Just like in the individual, if you reimagine it a completely different way, you'll accept that. That's more vivid. How the West was won. We were slaughtering Native Americans and stealing their land. We were winning the West. That's a lot more vivid in how we look back at the past. Colleen, I want to ask you about that framing, the idea of myth versus memory, and this article, this process, this documented process. What was your reasoning as a historian for having that framing, the memory versus myth? What do you mean when you say that?
1: In history, we have the myths of symbolic narratives from societies to explain origins, values, identity. They also have momentous events involved in that. And the memory is a fluid retention of the past. So it's personal and it could be collective by a shared community. And it influences by our current values and emotions. So having myth and memory in our discussion will be useful as we move forward from the birthplace of America and to where we are today.
0: Okay, that makes sense. And considering what I played, what humans do on the individual level, how they can replace actual memories with something that's preferred or something more vivid. I think that's a theme that we're going to find here in terms of how America was set up, how it was discovered, all right, as they like to say, because that in itself, I feel, is a myth versus a memory. I think anybody who was alive 250 years ago in this country before it was quote unquote discovered, or even before that, I guess it was discovered in the 1400s, would frame that differently. So I want to play something here because what I want to think, so because we're talking about the 250th anniversary or birthday, let's call it, of America, do you have mixed feelings about America's 250th? As a historian, you have mixed feelings about it, correct?
1: Yes.
0: And I think most people do. And the last show we did, we really touched upon the fear of a collapse of American society. So I'm gonna address that first, and then we'll move on.
2: Imagine you're standing in the center of Rome in the year 400 AD. Marble columns tower above you, aqueducts carry fresh water across the horizon. The Colosseum still stands tall, capable of holding 50,000 roaring fans. You are inside the heart of the greatest empire the world has ever seen. Now imagine tapping a Roman citizen on the shoulder and saying, "In just 76 years, this city will be ruins. The empire will be gone." They would laugh at you. Rome is eternal. Rome is invincible. The system is too big to fail. That's what they would all say. Now fast forward to today, stand in Times Square in New York City. Look at the skyscrapers. Look at the stock tickers flashing record highs. Look at the military power that dominates every ocean on the globe. If I told you that by the year 2026, the foundations of this American empire would irrevocably crack, you would probably have the exact same reaction as that Roman citizen. You would say that it is impossible. America is too big to fail. But history is not random. It's a cycle, and we are not special. We are just the latest actors in a very old

0: story. Rome didn't collapse overnight. It died slowly from a single fatal mistake, and that was money. Early Rome was built on discipline, duty, and hard work. Its currency, the silver denarius, was real money. If you held it, you held value. This sound money built roads, armies, and an empire. But success changed Rome. Conquest brought luxury. Leaders stopped producing and started consuming. Maintaining the empire became expensive. Huge armies, massive welfare programs, endless entertainment to keep citizens distracted. When costs exceeded income, emperors faced a choice. Should they cut spending, raise taxes, or take the easy path? They chose the easy path. Starting with Emperor Nero, Rome began debasing its money, mixing silver coins with cheap metals while pretending nothing changed. At first, no one noticed, then every emperor copied it. Over time, the denarius went from nearly pure silver to almost none. This was ancient money printing. The result was disastrous. Inflation exploded, prices skyrocketed, savings vanished, the middle class disappeared. Soldiers were paid in worthless coins, and they stopped defending the borders. Rome wasn't conquered. It rotted from the inside. Now look at America. Just like Rome, the US began with sound money, backed by gold. That discipline built the most powerful economy in history. After World War II, America became the global empire with worldwide military bases, massive consumption, and endless spending. And just like Rome, expenses outgrew reality. In 1971, the US made its Nero moment. The dollar was cut loose from gold. Money stopped being real and became faith-based. Since then, debt has exploded. Trillions are created with keystrokes. What took Rome 200 years, we've done that in just 50. You feel it every time groceries cost more, every time housing feels impossible, and every time savings quietly lose value. This is modern-style currency debasement. Empires don't fall because enemies attack. They fall when trust collapses. Rome believed it was immune to this, and so do we. History's average lifespan for a superpower is about 250 years. America turns 250 in 2026. That doesn't mean the world ends, but it does mean the system is about to change fast. Rome's fall wasn't the end of humanity. It was the end of comfort, stability, and certainty. Those who trusted the system were crushed. Those who saw the pattern survived. The lesson is simple and uncomfortable. Empires don't collapse loudly. They decay quietly until one day the illusion is gone. And by then it's already too late to pretend that nothing's wrong.
1: So I think in a nutshell, that wraps up a lot of the fears, and thematically, I believe this will rear its head again as we discuss who is perpetuating the myths and telling you don't remember things or see things the way they were. I'm going to play one more clip, and then I want to get your thoughts on that and what led to what has been called the quote-unquote great experiment.
2: America did not have a revolution just because of taxes. We had a revolution because we wanted to steal Native American land. In school, the fight for American independence is always framed as a righteous battle of freedom and liberty. And most commonly, it's pretty much only taught as a reaction to the imposition of unjust taxes on colonists.
3: But look at the ultimate grievance in the Declaration of Independence, which says, "He has endeavored to bring on the inhabitants of our frontiers, the merciless Indian savages." This line is about Native people and how our resistance to European expansion was a hindrance to colonial life, enough that it was worth breaking off the monarchy for. And the chronology supports this. 8 years before the Boston Tea Party, colonists were already in armed warfare with British soldiers. In 1763, King George made a proclamation that colonists couldn't move further west than the Appalachian Mountains. The king wanted to avoid expensive wars with indigenous nations. For diplomatic reasons, British soldiers were taking trade goods to indigenous nations, but this angered the colonists so much, they attacked the British soldiers. This was known as the Black Boys Rebellion. Some historians call this the first shots of the American Revolution, but it's never been featured in any mainstream K-12 history textbook.
1: What you just heard was from a creator on social media called Khalil Green, who is a Peabody Award-winning journalist, among other things. And his whole theme is exposing historical injustice. And the woman talking was a Cherokee Nation journalist named Rebecca Nagel. And I want to get your thoughts, Colleen, on what they were saying and what the nascent nation that was coming, and just all the framing that's going on, all the myth making that's going on, as opposed to, oh, I see memory as like what really happened, however well documented, and what's remembered versus what we choose. Mm-hmm. I think the shears to remember.
4: Now, my thoughts are that the Americas was started with a vast tapestry. You have ancestors, indigenous people that are the first peoples that lived in America. And then we have the Europeans. Now, the Europeans, the first wave are going to be wealthy, prominent Western Europeans. They have a superior ideology. And they have a pull factor. They want to go to America for wealth, autonomy to practice religion. They want raw land. And geographically, Western Europe is getting overcrowded. So that idea of gold, land, and God pulled them to the New World for a quick profit. Now, there were other Europeans that came to America, but they were forced, meaning that they were convicts from Western Europe, and the poor people and people that were forced to go there and work for their upper class. So you have two waves of Europeans going there, one for self-vested interest. And then we have the forced migration of the convicts. A little bit later on, we have the Africans of West and Central African ancestries. They're forced to the Americas via the transatlantic slave trade. This is a violent migration. So, Mike, we have this tapestry of indigenous people, the wealthy Europeans, the forced migrations of criminals at that point, and the forced migration of African Americans. Now, this DNA we're going to use throughout here as a metaphor, this is a hodgepodge of early America. And I'm going to ask you, how will this mixture affect the infant stages of America?
1: To me, okay, and I'm not a historian, but my perspective on this is that America is full of contradiction. Mm-hmm. And it's also got, and I'm what I'm calling the DNA of America, and we're going to also get into a phrase called epidemiology, which I'm going to apply that also as a metaphor. To me, the DNA of America was built, like you said, with these certain values in place, a certain class value, certain religious values, certain sense, not only of entitlement, but mm-hmm. on what mattered. From my perspective, part of the DNA and part of the contradiction is always espousing all these spiritual beliefs, meanwhile committing great sins.
4: Yes.
1: Which is, to me, that's part of the DNA of America. So you've got liberty, but then you've got liberty. It's all about liberty. But then you've got slavery. Mm-hmm. So how does liberty and slavery exist at the same time? To me, the founding ideals there, and I'll use this word probably a lot throughout the show, they're aspirational and they sound good, yeah, and they make you feel good, but it's almost as if there's a term, greenwashing or gaslighting, where you have to look at things a certain way to justify what you're doing. So to me, part of the big DNA of America is being able to justify a lot of heinous things.
4: I agree. And when we look at the memory that we're looking back on America with the idea of liberty, freedom, our right of independence, that's only a small group of people. My question would be, what are the slaves' memory, the first generation of slaves? What are the indigenous people's memory? There's a scholar who studies indigenous people, Scott Mamade. And he emphasizes the concept of blood memory, and that's a history of trauma. It's a connection to the land, and it's spiritually through generations. It's a memory, not just something you recall. It's an act of physical connection to the ancestors of the earth. So this blood memory is also trickling in through the United States at this infant stage. And it makes sense because indigenous people, and so did the West Africans, they had a strong oral history. It wasn't written down, and they shared that. And as we move forward into history, we can see their stories in their culture, in their food, in their traditions. And they may not be celebrated because the story that is celebrated or the memory is the one of America fighting off a monarchy and saying we want our life, liberty, and property to do what we need to do here. So I see already very early the memory and the myths are totally at two different ends right now, Mike.
1: It's interesting. Again, like when you say memory, I guess I see that as more the actual history, however fluid it may be and however well documented it may be. But part of, again, using the framing of DNA, the cultural DNA, There's the lies we tell ourselves, or America has told itself. But I'm also, and again, when I'll get into the definition of epigenetics as we go further into the show. But part of it, and part of DNA works this way too, is inheritance. And I think that there are a number of ways. There are at least three kinds of inheritance, maybe a fourth, and I'm going to outline that too. But I want to get your thoughts on that as we get into what was 1776, essentially. What, as a historian, what would you consider 1776? Was it, the revolution was over? What is that turning point in terms of the quote unquote great experiment?
4: Yeah, that's a great question. Our founding fathers were well-read. They understood the Renaissance. We have common sense, which was written at the time, to get rid of the king. And the idea of democracy was in play with our founding fathers. So that idea of everyone is equal, everyone should be able to have life, liberty, and property or happiness. The original common sense has property, not happiness. So that idea was only for a small group of people. So the myth or the memory that we get in school is our founding fathers. They wanted to get rid of a tyrant, a monarchy, and can rule themselves. And that, again, is a small part of the population. The rest of the population, did they actually have liberty? Did they have freedom? Were they able to move freely in the United States? Were they able to control their labor? Were they able to voice their opinions and be part of the political body? If we look at it that way, my answer would have to be no, that they didn't have any choices. And again, it's a small group of people pulling this together. And the experiment is wonderful. The ideas are there. In theory, it works. We do have the oldest constitution that's working on the planet today. I'm very proud of that.
1: I got to pause you to say that's working. I'd have to put in air quotes, okay? Because I don't know that I don't know that our Constitution is working so much. Yeah.
4: What other word would you like to use?
1: No. I'm just saying, okay. You're right. It's the oldest, but I would have to argue. I don't know how well it's working these days.
4: That's what, who's it working for? And there, that starts early on. So if you want to add that, Mike, who is this working for, this working Constitution? And again, it goes back to the elite that are trying these concepts. And it's interesting in the video clip, the monarch did not want the colonists to move past the Appalachian Mountains. He wanted them to hinder their movement so they didn't expand and cause money because they would have to protect it. And when we look at history, we're going to see people throughout history being hindered. So I find it ironic that the founding fathers didn't want to be hindered in any way, economically, politically, socially. And the king tried to stop that and they just expand, which we'll look a little bit later, going west and saying, well, we deserve all this. So the idea of people being hindered for their movement, and we could see that with, in particular, the idea of slavery, the indigenous people were forced, pushed out west. And so that idea of movement, the founding fathers, the king wanted to hinder them. And that was something else they fought back about.
1: I see that as, again, part of the contradiction. You've got somebody who wants to found the quote unquote, the founding fathers. They want to found a nation of, and you say common sense. I have to pause on all those phrases. Okay. I don't know how common that sense is, but you've got the founding fathers who want to found a nation. of liberty. They don't want to be inhibited, like you said. They don't want to be inhibited in any way. There's other history, the Dutch that came, and then the religious liberty and all of that. Yet, these founding fathers, every single one of them, had slaves.
4: Yes.
1: Every single one of them were practicing, and we're seeing that on the world stage now. I won't go into it, but we're seeing people who claim to have ideals, claim to maybe even have a history of being a victim of something, and then perpetuating it on others. So that's part of the DNA of America too, where we were, we or the founding fathers who came from Europe, who came from countries where there was a king, where there was a tyrant, where there was, they quote unquote wanted to create something different. Yet embedded into that DNA was the very same principles that they were fighting against. So that, to me, is part of the big contradiction of America. So I want to move through a little bit of the first 125 years and what were some significant points there. After, you know, I was asking you about 1776 and what that was, and that's our freedom, our, and I'm speaking as an American, it was our freedom from that, from the imperial rule. What do you feel like was in 25 years later, what do you feel was some of the key, shall I say, moments in, let's look at the first 25, 50 years in America's history?
4: You know what? I'd like to go to the expansion, which is shortly after we have this freedom. The Declaration of Independence is written. We have the Bill of Rights.
1: You mean as we started to, how the West was won? Is that what you're
4: talking about? Yes. So we have the idea of freedom and liberty, and you can practice your own religion. And we have the assumption that everybody has these freedoms and everybody has a freedom to move, which they don't. We recognize that already. So as America is growing to expand for land, gold, exploiting people, and with that movement, we have the expansion going west. The other thing is the eastern seaboard started getting overcrowded, and people in the city were living in overcrowded conditions, unsanitary. So the powers that be basically put many of the children of these parents and put them on trains going west to build it up. So when you have an overpopulation in America, we tend to move people again. We need them out west, and that's where we're moving them to. So there was two things happening here with the expansion. Overpopulation. You have a working population that starts asking, why don't we have what everybody else has? And again, the powers that be breaks that up and starts moving them out west. And with the idea of expansion, we have the myth of manifest destiny. The idea that Americans, and not all Americans again, have the right to go west. They're divinely ordained to expand across North America. God gave America that. That's a virtue that they say we have a right to do this. It's inherent in the superiority of America and the idea of we have to spread democracy west. So who's living out west? We know it's the indigenous people. And they, again, just move them wherever they want, kill them along the way. And America wants to have this picture or this memory of an agrarian life. So you'll see people in...
1: A memory of what you said?
4: An agrarian life.
1: Okay.
4: Farming. And so if you see pictures at this time frame, you'll see pilgrims. What were the people that went on to...
1: The settlers you're talking about?
4: Yeah, the settlers. I'm thinking I'm seeing a picture of the covered wagon. So we see the covered wagon, them overlooking this vast greenery, and that's the picture.
1: That's the myth.
4: That's the myth, and that's the picture we get is, look, all of this is yours. You can take it. And so that destiny or manifest destiny, again, is they're sending that picture of an agrarian life. And again, God gave them that land.
1: The quote unquote God-given right to take that land, enslave these people. A couple things I want to say that stand out to me. You were talking about the expansion, and yes, it was expanding, but slavery was expanding too, and it was protected by the Constitution. Constitution allowed the transatlantic slave trade to continue till 1808. Mm-hmm. That's That's a long time. That's over 25 years. That's a long time. That's decades. So this expansion is going on, and all the wealth is gained, and the wealthy are the ones who could afford to have these slaves and get this labor. So I would dare say the quote unquote building of America, part of the DNA was to exploit somebody or something and to have property, like you said. All right, go off and settle that. And in terms of who can actually own property, well, let's put it this way. There was a very small amount of property holding women. Correct me if I'm wrong. And women were practically property at this time, too.
4: Yeah.

0: So let's talk about the 1800s and move ahead to, let's say, 1801.
1: Okay.
0: And slavery had not receded. It was still expanding. And women still had no national political rights. Women still couldn't vote. What are your thoughts between 1801, 1826? Anything big before the Missouri Compromise? Or what do you think were some of the big moments in our growth as a nation?
1: When I think about that time period, Mike, I'm thinking with slavery and going back to the metaphor of DNA, we're now four or five generations into slavery. They're not bringing them over as much from Africa because they're reproducing them in America.
0: They're breeding them.
1: Chattel.
0: Yes,
1: they're breeding them. It is. And so my question is, what are the memory of third and fourth, fifth generations of Africans? What are they remembering at this point? What's their memory? And how do they survive this horrific environment? And so what do they start putting into place to try to feel somewhat human? The same thing with the indigenous people. They were pushed out west, and geographically, they were pushed to the Badlands. Now, the Badlands are up north by the Dakotas, and it's known as the Badland because they can't farm on it. So you have indigenous people that really worked the land, had respect for the land. They really did. And now they're pushed into an area called the Badlands and saying, here, go start farming and feed yourself.
0: Now, this is early 1800s, you're saying?
1: Yes, it is.
0: Go ahead.
1: Because we're going out west, yeah. And so the whole idea, Mike, is I see the 1800s as exploitation of labor. I see a lot of violence, a lot of hate, and people were just exploited. Humans were exploited for the benefit of a few to expand, to have tobacco, cotton. The industries are starting to build up. And you know what? We in New York, or even in the North, and we think our hands are clean from slavery. Far from it. I've looked at some census data from the 1800s in Brooklyn, and Stuyvesant and many of the governors and people in power had slaves working in their house.
0: It's interesting now, from a historical standpoint, and historical standpoint, let's just say what's been documented, what the myth, the documented myth is versus what the actual history, the founding ideals, were they, would you say they were still in place? Would you say they were, people were in denial of what they were doing? What's your take as a historian as to what was going on here in the culture in that first 50 years?
1: The idea of life, liberty, and property. And again, that's not for everybody. So that's the story we get as historians. You have these great people, the founding fathers. They fought off a tyrant king. They put in this wonderful constitution. People have rights. And look how wealthy we're getting. We can control our own movement. We can control our own currency. We can build our own military. And again, all of those things, the economics, the military, besides being used against outside forces that might be a threat, they also use that within their own country. People did not have access to banks. They didn't have rights to move, but the founding fathers said that's what they need to make things better. The military was not used for the slaves or for the indigenous people or for the poor Europeans or for the immigrants. It was used for the upper class to keep people in control and to also for an outside issue.
0: It's interesting. Again, I'm going to quote from that the article I wrote on Substack. Because I was looking at it from three lenses at that time, every 25 years. Where are we at in terms of race? Where are we at in terms of sex or gender? And where are we at in terms of class? Because I think those things are really racism, sexism, classism. They're very tied together. So the Missouri Compromise of 1920 showed that slavery was not a fading contradiction, but a central organizing issue of national politics. And so it admitted Missouri as a slave state and Maine as a free state. So we're already having within the same country this contradiction. You can be a slave state or you can be a free state. The fact that both can exist at the same time, to me, there's so many contradictions, like the idea that we call ourselves a democracy and that gerrymandering exists. That's a complete contradiction to me. But so then we also have the line the Louisiana Territory line, okay, which is a dividing line of the country, which is interesting to me that this is where we were. This is the 1820s. And now, in terms of sex, women still, like I said, they couldn't vote. They had very few rights. And this is what, and maybe you could talk about, but this is the pre-Seneca Falls period, because women's rights didn't just appear in 1848. That was kind of going on in the background as well. We had women didn't have the rights that men did. People of color had very little rights at all. So that brings us to class, which is the market revolution, because you were saying wealth. We're heading into, by the time we get into 1825 to 1875, that next 25-year period, we had more expansion, we had industrialization, but it's the Civil War, and then we'll get to Reconstruction, but it's the Civil War that created, let's just say it's the bubbling up. To me, again, I'm not a historian, but it's like, how long can these two opposing forces exist before it's going to explode? And now we're still living in the, again, coming back to inheritance and the past, traumas of the past. If you're a person of color, if you're Native American or Black, there's certain traumas that's within your culture. But yes, for America in general, depending on your values, that was an explosion. So give me your thoughts on that whole period, 1825 to 1875, that next 50-year period. Again, before we really talk about Reconstruction, but I want to hear your thoughts on the Civil War and all of that.
1: Yeah, we were in conflict with the North and South were in conflict. The South would say it was for secession, for state rights. The North would say it's for slavery. And at this point, the North is expanding to be an industrial power, and the South is an agrarian society. So I would tend to say that those two different ideologies on where you want to drive this country. Do we want to be farmland, or do we want to be an industry? So those two ideologies clashed. And then what happened is obviously the exploitation, slavery, the idea of treating people horrifically, buying and selling people, many groups of people saying this is wrong. And besides the slaves feeling it, the indigenous people were feeling it, and anybody who was poor, because they were being exploited. They were working land and had to give a large amount of rent to the person who owned the property. So we have these ideas that are basically crashing, Mike. And with the Civil War that came to a head with the two different ideologies. And you asked me a question about that, and I'm going to pose it back to you. Did the Civil War fundamentally change the nation, or did the conflicts just redirect itself?
0: That's a very good question. So I'm going to answer it by using the night shift word of the week. The night shift word of the week is epigenetics. And the definition of epigenetics is the study of changes in gene expression that occur without altering the underlying DNA sequence. I'm going to say that again. These are changes in gene expression that occur without altering the underlying DNA sequence. Basically, what that means is, though there are changes, the underlying DNA remains intact. So using that as a metaphor for America, the epigenetics of America, the epigenetics of the DNA of America, to me, just like in epigenetics, there are environmental influences, stress, trauma, and they affect how the genes are expressed. Okay. If we look at that's on the individual human level, but, and it's also on the broad level for humans. So to me, for this country, I feel that it didn't change us. It was a new expression, a gene expression, a new gene expression of America that we're going to be finally united. We're going to be a United States. But everything about America still has a lot of the values we were supposedly running from. Imperialism, if you look at the history of Puerto Rico or Hawaii or even Alaska or Texas. How did we get this? How did these states become states? You'll find that same underlying DNA to me, even though the gene expression changes. So I feel like that it didn't. It you said redirected? Yes. Redirected,
1: yes.
0: I would say absolutely. It changed because of we're changing, but it's sort of similar to in my lifetime, I've watched a period where, you know, we came into a time where you don't say the N-word, to a time now where people feel empowered to. And you see it on social media all the time. People feel empowered to be as racist as possible. Because why? We've already had a black president. We've had all these things that say that we've changed our DNA, but we haven't. We're still that the DNA remains the same. It's the underlying sequence of America's DNA is the same. So that's my answer to your question. Does that make sense to you?
1: Yeah, it does. And I like that you gave examples too. That's fabulous. Ted, it changed the nation. But again, I agree with you. It's redirecting conflicts.
0: That's basically, that's kind of how I see it.

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0: Now, here's the other thing, and this is an American thing too. After the Civil War, post-Civil War, we have something that's only talked about a little bit, but I feel it's relevant to where we are right now, because essentially that's that first 100, let's see, 1776 to 1825, that's the first 50 years, and then 1825 to 1875, that's another 50 years, and now we're in the Reconstruction era. Okay. And so that's kind of like halfway through, America's.
1: Yeah.
0: And the Civil War ended in 1865, but Reconstruction only lasted 12 years, technically. So for a decade, once again, America is aspirational. And here's my question to you. Do you feel Reconstruction was America's second founding? Because it attempted to redefine citizenship and democracy and equality and federal power and civil rights? Or no, because my understanding is some historians say yes, some historians say no. What say you, Khalid?
1: Let's say no, just like our beginning was violence and self-vested interest. In Reconstruction, Mike, there was a rise of terrorist groups. We have the Ku Klux Klan, we have the Southern white Democrats, they're known as Redeemers. That's the myth. They violently took control over state governments. The idea of 40 acres and a mule. So let's give Africans 40 acres and a mule. It was overturned by President Johnson. And then the idea of sharecropping comes into place. That's an endless generational cycle of debt. There is nothing that's positive that happened in this time frame. So the idea there's us saying,
0: well,
1: yeah,
0: now let me pause. You say there's nothing positive happened. So you don't think the 13th Amendment was a positive thing?
1: It's 13th, 14th, 15th Amendment. They're written down, Mike, and that's fabulous. But were they actually utilized? They were not being utilized.
0: I see. You sound like you're talking about epigenetics now.
1: Yes.
0: Where there were gene expressions that did not change the fundamental. Okay, but yes, go ahead. That's true.
1: So these croppings, plantation life is still going on. And you free a group of people and say, okay, go do what you have to do. It's like letting a five-year-old go move out of the house. They didn't have education. They had no wealth. They had no voice. And again, this generational cycle of debt is still happening. And 100 years into our birthday, there's also a myth. It's called the Lost Cause myth propaganda. And the Confederacy sanitized this. They said that we have to establish a white supremacy. They justified the Civil War, not by slavery, by saying that they had a right to leave. So we have this Lost Cause myth saying, look, the Africans or black people can't take care of themselves. Look what they did. They can't do this in 12 years. Let's just keep them in bondage.
0: Let's just say that DNA, the original DNA, that still, you know, fits narratives that we hear today.

0: I'm going to bring up something I mentioned that I was going to say earlier, which is inheritance, which I feel is a big part of this. And it's also something that is related to DNA. And so the three kinds of inheritance, there's the biological inheritance. That's where, this is where epigenetics lives, really. You got stress response, predisposition to addiction, metabolic adaptations, and maybe some transgenerational effects of trauma. Those are all biological inheritance. Then you have family inheritance, which again, family can, you can put that in air quotes, because that is the environment you grew up in. And that's what most people experience. It could be alcoholism. It could be abusive parents. It could be financial anxiety. It could be attitudes toward authority or religious beliefs or expectations about gender. And those are largely encouraged. And this starts to slip into the nature versus nurture conversation to me, because that's also part of DNA. Are you predisposed to certain behavior because it runs in your family? Is it genetic, quote unquote, or is it just because you're around it? And what are the outside forces that affect? And then the third is really literally cultural inheritance. And that can be what, this is what America, in my opinion, has. That's the frontier mythology, exceptionalism, suspicion of government, which has always been a thing, even though it's in contrast with patriotism. And this is a big one, individualism. And what I would even call in America, this, these toxic individualism, which is, I feel like, rampant. So children don't just inherit genes. They inherit habits, stories, coping mechanisms, fears, rituals, all of that. And I feel like there's a fourth layer here, and I think it encompasses all of them. And that's narrative inheritance. Mm-hmm. You know, so Irish people drink, or pull yourself up by your bootstraps, and like you said, manifest destiny, or a narrative that we inherited, but then we decided, and we're going to use, we'll talk about this later, it's no more good. We don't want to use that. And that was, America is a melting pot. That was something to, you know, embrace at one mm-hmm. time, but it is no more. It is not. We don't inherit that anymore. What are your thoughts on just what we inherit from generation to generation and what has been inherited from day one and what we see 125 years ago versus now? What are your, what's your thoughts? I know it's a big question, Gali.
1: Oh, that's okay. Going back to the beginning and thinking the idea of freedom, liberty, all those ideas are wonderful. And we know that not everybody was on the bandwagon with that. However, as we hit the 100-year birthday for America, we do have industrialization. And at that time, we moved from, it's known as a cottage industry, where people were working at home. And then they go to factories and being built. So people are moving from their homes, an agrarian lifestyle, into industry, which built up the northern part of the United States. And at some point, Mike, I don't want to sound like doom and gloom, but there was some healing between the North and South. Again, there was horrible things that were done with the terrorist groups popping up and the black codes happening. But generally, there was people that were trying to heal the North and South and give people rights, females, blacks, Indians. So it was there. It was bubbling. It was not, it was latent. It wasn't out there. But at the 100-year birthday, I was going to say, we're starting to get to where we originally said people are have a right to freedom and the right to move. We're just crawling at this point.
0: I agree. That first 100 years is tough. And it's interesting how you, as a historian, are calling the KKK a terrorist group.
1: Yeah.
0: These, and I agree, but it's interesting to hear a historian say that, because the term terrorist and terrorism is, each generation kind of reframes it, I think, depending on yeah. something you also mentioned, the us and them. Mm-hmm. But mm-hmm. I have to say, I do agree. Now, let me ask you now. Now, let's get into that next 25 years. Okay. So they've abandoned Reconstruction and we're in a different age now. And since slavery's over, we labor and immigration, those are things that that were starting to happen or starting to change. So I want to know your thoughts on just corporate power, immigration, and labor. And again, probably the theme you mentioned of limiting people's time and expansion. So what are your thoughts?
1: This time in history, we have a few things going on. Just our verbiage that we use, it could be known as the Gilded Age, which indicates there's a myth or there's a gap between the old

0: exploited people and robbed resources and had monopolies. So we have that. Yeah,
1: I do think that that's
0: right
1: a
0: there.
1: Term that should come back. Robber baron.
0: Barons.
1: Like, you're not just like a common thief. You're a baron and you're robbing people. So, yes, I'm with you.
0: Exactly. So we use these terms depending on who's writing the story. And this time frame, again, we can think of the Carnegies, the Vanderbilts, Rockefellers. They basically have a monopoly on steel, labor, geographical space. So, again, when we go back to our founding and that idea of individual, being individual, is right here. That self-made individual. The rags to riches story, Mike.
1: That's a narrative inheritance. That's what I'd call a narrative inheritance. Yeah,
0: That's perfect. But however, for these men to get to where they were or are, they exploited people and they used violence. So when there was immigration was expanded at this time because they needed people to work and build up America. And think of immigration as a door. Sometimes we open it up really wide because we need something done. Then we close it when we say we had enough. You're done working. We don't need you anymore. So we have to think of immigration as expanding and closing based on what America needs. So that idea of the streets are paved with gold or America's a melting pot, that's controlled also. Very much. So, for example, we start having people with their labor and wanting to join unions or at least work together. And one of my favorite robber barons, Carnegie, he decided to use a private mercenary force known as the Pinkertons. And it led to lethal violence, throwing men off the buildings, killing people. They wanted to have better working conditions, the workers, but they were basically killed.

0: I do want to ask you about, of course, because during this period is the birth also of Jim Crow. And I see that as a way of stopping potential expansion, because during the Reconstruction, formerly enslaved people were able to vote. They were able to hold office, become judges, sheriffs, state legislators. There are a few, I have to mention a few famous figures like Hiram Revels, who was the first African-American U.S. senator. There was Blanche K. Bruce, the first black senator to serve a full term, which is a very specific thing. And Robert Smalls, who escaped slavery by commandeering a Confederate ship, became a congressman. These are stories that you don't really hear about. These are names you don't hear in school. So the myth wipes away history. Memory. But so I kind of see Jim Crow as a way of regaining control. I'm sure I'm not alone in that. But I want to know your thoughts in terms of, again, is America's into its 125th, it's been 125 years now, or it's where after 100 years. And it's in this period from 1875 to 1900 that this stuff comes into being. I think it's partially in reaction to Reconstruction, but a certain momentum has already happened. You've already gotten people who can read, who can write, who can run for office, who have. So just what's your take on Jim Crow and why and how it was created and how it was maintaining the underlying DNA of America?
1: Yeah, I'm glad that you mentioned that, Mike, because at this point between Reconstruction and the early 1900s, Black people had their own schools. They had their own post office. They were building up their own towns, and they were functioning very well. They had banks. So they were basically, okay, we can't join the sandbox. We'll make our own sandbox. They were doing fabulous, Mike. But a lot of those areas, again, they were destroyed or they were wiped out because the powers that be said, you know what? We don't want this here. We still have elements of it, like universities and parks and buildings. But again, the powers that be felt threatened by it. And with the Jim Crow laws also, again, all these laws.

0: laws, all the black codes. They're just to limit people. They're to hinder them. They're to keep them in their place. I think that's the best way I can say that. And my question is, are these patterns here today? Do you see this in our culture?
1: I absolutely think there's no way to deny it. But for instance, you mentioned earlier, I asked about the 13th Amendment, but there's the 14th and the 15th Amendment mm-hmm. as well. So these are all mm-hmm. happening, expanding citizenship and voting rights. But again, we have Jim Crow going on at the same mm-hmm. time. So yep. we've still got segregation. We still got mm-hmm. terror. We still got disenfranchisement. I can never say that word right. But, and women still couldn't vote. Reconstruction changed the Constitution, and the 15th mm-hmm. Amendment protected voting rights against racial discrimination, not sex discrimination, by the way. And so yet we still had all this disparity. So this is mm-hmm. kind of where we are. Literally right now, and I would say in the last year, we've lost about 30 years of progress, maybe more, just within mm-hmm. a year. So we're able to do things faster, bigger, better than before. Just the same way we commit murder, math, and mm-hmm. having weapons of mass destruction. And as science advances, now we can drop phosphorus gas and kill. And so all these things are going on right now. So I feel like for America, no, this is just, it's on brand. This is on brand for America. This is just like America the early years. This is, mm-hmm. it hasn't changed. If this was a sequel, it's the same characters, just a little bit older, doing the same mm-hmm. things that the other characters did. And if these are the sons and daughters of those kids, if this was Lethal Weapon 5 and we see the characters' kids and they're both cops and they're fighting amongst each other, it'd be the same thing. So that's how I see it. Now that we're at 1900, okay. And this is now we're in the second 125 years. Okay.
0: Okay.
1: And I want to talk about the highlights here, especially in that first 50 years. Okay. Because we'd be here all night. There's the industrialization of America, which began before the world wars, but were greatly affected by the world wars. And I want to get your thoughts on that. There's the Great Depression, which preceded mm-hmm. World War One and Two. And the quote unquote, the New Deal, which again, I see similar to Reconstruction. It's like we have a period of all these things, awful things happening. It's like, all right, let's try and make ourselves better. And we try and make mm-hmm. ourselves better. And then within a few years, forget all that. So what are your thoughts about just that sequence of events, the industrialization, the Great Depression, and how the world wars affected or changed America and America's view of itself, both the memory and the myth?
0: Yeah, there's a lot there.
1: Yes.
0: I'll start with industrial America. And again, you have this small group of men, the robber barons, the captains of industry, or they're also known as the gospel of wealth because they built libraries, parks, and universities. And again, this is all an oxymoron to me. But as we move into the 1900s, we have people. It's also the rise of cities, and the cities are getting crowded. The men are working. The women are basically home, but they also work. I'm going to take that back. There was women working in umbrella factories. They worked in bakeries. Their children worked. This is where before child labor and labor laws came into place. So we have a whole group of people that are being exploited in the cities, making very little money. And then if they got injured, they would not have a job. They'd be the next person in place. It's not a very nice place to be in history, I'm thinking, just because everything is just so bleak. I can't imagine what would be the memory of that time. What can glorify that? You worked in a factory, you came home, you had 7 or 8 kids, or you lived in a tenement slum. That was life for
1: them. And to me, those are the people who are a little more even lucky, because we're talking about Plessy versus Ferguson is a constitutional cover for Jim Crow. Mm-hmm. And it's separate but equal. Policies like the Dawes Act and Chinese exclusion. So you might not even be able to live in that tenement if you're Chinese, or you might not even be able to get into that job if you're Black. So I feel like bad as it was, even worse for certain groups.
0: Absolutely. Absolutely. The separate but equal is a horrific part of our history, especially in their lifestyle where people had to live. And also,
1: and equal is air quotes. Let me just say that. Separate but equal.
0: Okay. I know. Yeah. And the education, I mean, they didn't have schools. They had a shack without heat. There was children from 5 to 18 years old in the same building. And that wasn't equal when we know that, but it doesn't happen until the 1950s with Brown versus Board that it's changed. So there's a whole group of people, immigrants and Black people, who have no access to education, no access to a quality of life or even having a place to live. And they don't even have control over their labor. Their labor is dictated by the people who need them. I see. Right. Yeah, Mike.
1: And I agree with you. And I'll just add, because we're talking about amendments to the Constitution. I see that as epigenetic. It's like we're having these different gene expressions, but the underlying is still the same. So even though the 19th Amendment, which was in 1920, that where women had the right to vote, we still weren't racially equal. There's still, you know, voting. If you try to vote, there are places where in the South where they kill you or hang you. Again, coming back to that contradiction, what we're saying, how we're positioning it versus what it really was, I feel is still pretty stark. And I feel like that's an ongoing theme. Okay, we're 125 years in, same stuff still happening. That's what it feels like. It's like, all right, same bat channel, maybe different bat time. So,
0: but on a good note, though, there's a lot of inventions. There are people that pull themselves up by the bootstraps. That idea that you can do, I think part of it, Mike, is we have an idea that we can do anything. We have opportunities and we're going to try the best we can. So just that myth that's there, it really drives a lot of us. Like, why are we here right now? Let's try to change it. And I think with more and more people coming together to try to change things, that's when the change happens. I agree with you. It's written in the constitutions. It's written in the Bill of Rights. We're 250 years old. We're still morphing. We're still changing. We're not a full democracy. We never were.
1: No, we never were.

0: are still tuned to listener-sponsored radio, WBAI. And this is Night Shift, and we've been speaking about 250 years of American history as we get close to America's 250th birthday. And we've been speaking with Colleen Adrian, historian and retired teacher.
1: Now, let me just go back, though, to what you were starting to say. So you talked about industrialization, and from your perspective, the Great Depression and then World War One. Like, what is your take in the relation of those two and how they changed this country?
2: It's the world, actually, because we were in the first World War One. But at this time, because of industry, we now have new weapons. We have tanks, gas, trench warfare. Before that, it was like horses, bayonets. You actually saw the person that you killed in front of you. But now you don't see that person. So I see a dehumanization more because you don't see the person you're blowing up. Before that, you'd be on a horse and you'd see the person you killed. So just that and the amount of people that died in wars, now we go from maybe 100,000, we can go up to millions to kill people only because of industrialization. We have the Blitz. We have bomber planes. The Germans perfected airplanes. When the propeller went, they were able to shoot bullets in between the propeller. I could never do something like that. And I'm like, wow, they had to sit down and figure that stuff out. So then we have, again, new weapons of destruction in World War One. The stock market crashed in 1929. The whole world was in poverty. There was nothing going on. We were in a dark place. And then at the end of, go ahead, Mike.
1: No, I'm listening. I had a question, but go ahead. I want to hear what you had to say.
2: So at the end of World War One, I'm going to say America came out limping. We got pushed down, beat up a little. And so what do we have to do moving forward? So with that, we have the women's able to write, vote in the 1918s. We have the flappers. We have the rise of a leisure class, people buying cars. We have this idea of consumerism. Consumerism was not for my family at this time. My great-grandparents worked. The females worked in bakeries, were on their feet 10 hours a day, had 14, 15 kids. They were not the ones in doing the flappers, the music, or the bumper cars. So you also see this rise of a leisure class. Then Americans think, here's the myth, we can get there. We can do that. That can be us. And so I see that also changing.
1: Again, to me, again, like I'm not a historian, but just in doing research and looking back at history, I feel like the 20s, 1920s looked prosperous on the surface.
2: Yep.
1: But
2: yep.
1: The gains were very uneven and fragile because by 1929, we're in the Great Depression. So there really wasn't a lot of security, as you were mentioning, for the working in the middle class. And these quote unquote gains were almost like a distraction. Yep. We didn't really, the things we put in place were not the things that would maintain a successful society or culture. I'm also curious in your take as to, just you mentioned something I think is an interesting point, the industrialization of war, being able to manufacture war machines. And I would think hand-to-hand combat, killing a person, killing many people, being on the battlefield, seeing lots of like blood and death has to affect you. It's got to be traumatic. It's got to be life-changing. And you've either got to, either you're affected and you become one kind of person or the other. Either you become unaffected or you're deeply affected and see things differently and maybe want to change the world. But this industrialization kind of removes you. You say dehumanize. Yes, dehumanize. And I'm just wondering, which is the worst trauma, knowing that you could drop a bomb and kill 500,000 people, or knowing that you could go on a battlefield and maybe kill 24 people with your gun and your bayonet and you're going to watch them all die? I'm just wondering what that does to the human psyche. And which is worse, which is maybe neither is good, but I just want to get your thoughts on that. Again, as a historian.
2: You know what? I don't like wars. That's why my expertise area is global history. And I only like to teach up to the Renaissance. After that, we're so barbaric. I do not like the wars at all, because I would like to think that we're better than this. And moving forward, I don't see the need for war. I think discussion and understanding first to be understood is really the way to go. You have to have some diplomacy. Yeah, there's a saying.
1: I'll vote for you, Colleen.
2: Thank you.
1: Okay.
2: Kill or be killed. Kill or be killed. When I think of Julius Caesar and Alexander the Great and Ahsoka, they were in hand-to-hand combat. But the thing that they did is, because obviously it affected them, you kill somebody or kill a dozen people, it's going to affect you. When they went out to conquer many times, and even Genghis Khan, they told the people, look, just come to our side, we won't kill you. Because they really didn't want to kill people. But if they didn't do it, then they would get killed. So they saw the horrors of war. Today, and with World War One, World War Two, even today, I think drones are dropping bombs and people are just pushing a button. Even with World War Two, Mike, the way that I taught the atomic bomb is I just asked the students, and I would show the plume, the cloud, say, what was life like under that cloud? There's people under there. You have to realize that. When people teach that, they'll be like, oh, this is great. We blew up Japan. But I take a personal or a social aspect. What's life like under that cloud? And I think that gets young people thinking, there's people under there. What happened to their life now? So with the industrialization at this time, wonderful things, great inventions, cars, washing machines, bikes, you name it. The other part is that the military is right there too.
1: Just from the life is like science fiction point of view, I will say the question becomes to me, yes, great inventions, technological advancements, but have we evolved enough as a species to have the wisdom to use this knowledge we have? Because we will end up using this knowledge for evil, for bad, I feel like we're living in the past, I think, and maybe it's always been this way, but you were talking about the robber barons and essentially there's been American feudalism, I would say, and we're headed into an age of techno-feudalism, and you get the G7, it's not just leaders of countries there, it's the heads of all these tech companies. Why are they deciding what's going to happen to the planet? But they are, because that's, as Charlton Heston says in the original Planet of the Apes, that was the kind of world we'd made. So because we're there, because we are this, I tend to wonder if we will ever overcome some of this DNA. And it's America's, we're talking about specifically America, but we could also talk about other things. But this psychology, this methodology, these value systems, the value systems of capitalism, I think that's largely what's embedded in the DNA of America. And if I feel like we're living in a sort of almost an anti-human time where there's such disregard. We've gone from, okay, I don't care about the people in the town and the surrounding towns to these robber barons of today, they don't care about the human race as a whole. They're fine. And they're quoted saying it. So, but let's move on to the next segment where we're going to talk about the 50 years from 1950 to 2000, because a lot of things happened there. Now we're in the post-World War II period. We're in the 50s to the year 2000. We've got civil rights and what that battle was and how that changed the country. And we've got the Vietnam War, which clearly was a conflict of values in this country. And the Cold War, which slips into myth, because I feel the Cold War in many ways, especially in stories and movies and fiction, it comes back to the us and them you were talking about, where it's not just what are we competing? We're competing ideologies. We don't want to become communists. So you had things like what happened in the 50s in regards to any other ideology but ours is wrong. So I just want to get your thoughts on that period and what you feel like some of the biggest moments were for America from 1950 to 2000.
2: Can I share with you a personal story?
1: Please.
2: When I was 5 and 6, because of the Cold War, and my perception at that young age was Russia's bad, communist is bad, Karl Marx is bad, like everything was bad. And we did duck and cover. We had to hide under the desk. And in my little 5-year-old brain, I raised my hand and asked the teacher, this desk will not protect me. And she's just shut up and stay under there. And then they had all these films with the little turtle to duck and cover that they showed you in school. As I got older and I read Karl Marx, I read communism. And again, it's two different ideologies, democracy and communism. And I had a student teacher with me. He was from Romania. We are about the same age. He said he had the same experience. He had to do duck and cover. He was told America's bad, democracy's bad. And that was glaring. We had this great conversation. Both of us being taught the other person's bad. That was glaring. And I knew even younger, this isn't right. Like, this doesn't make sense. But the other side was given the same story. There's the memory of America. Duck and cover.
1: The memory of America because of that myth that was perpetuated.
2: Yeah.
1: So, yeah. So talk to me, though, about it, what your thoughts are on how America was changing during this period, you know, in regards to the Cold War. That's a great story. But just in regards to civil rights, Vietnam, the women's movement, the space race, these are the things that were going on that were redefining America in some ways. But, you know, what are your thoughts?
2: Yeah, the civil rights movement, that's where we get 1963, 1964. There's laws put into place that you can't discriminate. But let's go back to the early 1950s, because the civil rights movement actually was way before 1963. It just didn't come on the scene. So when I think about civil rights, I think about Emmett Till, and he was murdered. He was taken out of his house and murdered by white males, and they still were not persecuted for that. But anyway, his mother, who was brilliant, decided to have an open casket. She said, America has to see this. This is going on. Kudos to her, because that's a very strong woman. And then people are becoming more aware. We know what was happening, but nobody was doing anything. So in America, I see these heroes come up and say, this is wrong. This is what we have to do. And so with the civil rights movement, you do have things going into place for equality for people. But I'd like to mention Warren, who was on the court at that time. He is the one that did the Japanese internment in World War II. And I tend to think that he pushed forward a lot of the civil rights because he knew what he did was wrong. He was a product of his time. They had to put the Japanese away for whatever reason they thought. And here he is almost 12, 13 years later saying, let's do the right thing by humans. So the civil rights, I see some change. And again.
1: So wait, now who are you saying had this change of heart?
2: Oh, Warren.
1: Oh, okay.
2: The Warren court. Yeah.
1: Yeah, the Warren court, yes.
2: But you know what, Mike? I think a lot of us might think, all right, the Civil Rights Act. And they think like the next day, black people, women, any minority is going to be able to go wherever they want and do whatever they want.
1: I don't know anybody thinks that. I don't know any black person that thinks that.
2: That's what I'm saying, right? No, it's true. Right. They don't think that, but there is a whole population that's, oh, they got the rights. They're good to go.
1: Yeah, put it behind you. Yeah, it's over now. Yeah. Right. I agree. And that's the myth.
2: Yes.
1: And I think lack of education about history and buying into these narratives, I think, is a big part of it for me as a person of color. And I have a story that I could share with you. I've shared here on the air before, but I had the experience of going to college. I went to Parsons, and then students from all over the country, all over the world, but special school, you got to take a test to get in. And I became friends with this girl, this white girl from Boston. And I've always been or often been like what I would call like the starter black friend. I'm like that black friend that the first white person felt they could, they feel so comfortable talking to me. That happened a lot when I was younger. And so they'd ask me questions that they'd always wanted to ask. And this young woman said to me, she says, Michael, if black people aren't inferior, how come it's always been this way? And I feel like that says so much about America and how a lot of people, there's prejudice and then there's ignorance, and one begets the other. But it's just, there's, this is the narrative you've been taught. You've been taught there are people who, she might have been curious and asked and had these biases, but there are definitely people who hate black people or Asian people or Latino people. They hate them. Even though they don't know any, they don't have any experience. They just hate them. They've been taught to hate them. So I guess looking at the 1950s to me, or 1950s to 2000, because I was born within that period, that once again, I don't know that America reinvented itself so much as it reimagined itself. And coming back to the epigenetic DNA, it's like we had these gene expressions. We did have the civil rights movement. We did, you were talking about awareness. I think television is a technology that changed awareness, and that helped a great deal with the civil rights movement and people seeing black people being hosed down and things like that. And even in the war, seeing images of the war, not something we didn't get film. You'd get a little propaganda reel for the movie. But all of those kinds of things that increased awareness. But now, coming into these last 25 years, I feel like we've taken certain awareness for granted. Now we've parsed that as well. If you watch a right-leaning channel news and you watch a left-leaning channel news, it's like living in two different worlds.
2: Yes.
1: You're completely different worlds. But this is what you absorb. We talk today, we have algorithms, digital algorithms. We've always had algorithms. You always had the people you were around, always the people you spoke to, the people, the newspapers or the magazines or the books you read. They're analog algorithms, as they were. So I'm just wondering your thoughts now in the last 25 years with the political polarization, and just what do you see as the biggest changes and or just redefinitions of America in the last 25 years leading up to our 250th birthday.
2: Yes. Happy birthday, America.

0: I'd just like to go back to 1976 for our 200th birthday.
1: Yes.
0: And at that time, there was patriotism. There was a nostalgia. I found 1976. People were happy to be celebrating this country generally. Like there was a ship.
1: They had pride in America.
0: Thank you, Mike. They had pride. And even though the shadow of Watergate, the shadow of the Vietnam War, the civil rights movement, the 200-year birthday, I think people were feeling good and saying, look what we've done. We've made some changes. We made some baby steps. We're starting to walk a little now. Now, the last 25 years, I'm going to start with 9/11 and a myth. So when people think of 9/11, it's really highly said. The American flags raised from ground zero. There's the brave people on Flight 93. All of this is good. There was a lot of people that came out to help. I get it. But the underlying, it was definitely defined by chaos, political confusion, deep psychological horror. We're in the city. We know what that's like. It was toxic. The ground was a graveyard. And to make this bearable, the media pivoted away from that, from the disturbing footage. And like people jumping from the towers, that's horrible. And they focused on the narrative of being a hero. There is our memory of 9/11. And you know what? As I was thinking about this, Mike, when there is tragedy, violence, trauma, do humans tend then to change the narrative so they can understand it or try to understand something so horrific?
1: I don't know if it's about understanding so much as living with it. I think that as human beings, on the one hand, like I said, we've taken for granted all of our quote-unquote awareness, even though it is maybe even less aware. But we've normalized things. That's another part of human, where we can normalize horror. If I said to you, did you hear about this horrible thing that's going on in Gaza? You go, which thing? You've heard dozens and dozens of stories. If I said to you, oh, you hear about what this racist person did to this cop who shot this black, which one? All these things have become so normalized that we accept it as, we don't even say, oh, this is human nature. We just accept it. It's not even a conversation. It's just part of life. And so I feel like what we do to live with ourselves. And again, I don't know what it would have been like to have been white and live 200 and something years ago and had slaves and go to church on Sunday and then beat my slaves during the week. I can't imagine that. But you had to have something you told yourself to live with yourself. So I feel that sort of America lying to itself is part of the DNA. We stand in school and sing a song about home of the brave, land of the free. But they've been singing that song since a lot. This land wasn't ours. Okay. And a lot of people weren't free. So I feel like now we're in an age where there was a point where we grew up and you look back on the horrors of World War II and what the Germans were doing. Oh, awful. This is the worst race on the planet. Look what they did. But we're doing a lot of that here. And then you realize the Germans learned from what America was doing and how to do what they wanted to do to the Jews at that time. So it is cyclical, but I feel like, unfortunately, and I think you're absolutely correct, as we're heading into this 250th birthday, I don't feel like this. I feel like the people who have pride in America are the ones who have bought a myth and are deluding themselves. Everybody else is conflicted.
0: Which might be a turning point for us. It might be a good thing.
1: Maybe, maybe. But I'm wondering if it's all just epigenetic. It's just all this surface expression of things. And deep down, because from where I'm sitting, a lot has not changed. As a matter of fact, we wouldn't have been able to regress so quickly if it weren't already there. You know what I mean? So that's kind of what does, the question becomes, what does America actually remember?
0: And what do we stand for? Like in the beginning, it was freedom and liberties and the pursuit of happiness. That's the beginning. Where are we now?
1: We're at the pursuit of wealth. I feel like those are the guiding principles. I feel capitalism has replaced whatever. And again, I don't want to sound too negative. We're in America. But I feel like capitalism has corrupted the moral fiber of America. That's my take.
0: So, and that's what Glub would say.
1: Is that what Glub would say?
0: Glub would say, yep. When you have too much prosperity, it softens character.
1: There it is. So I guess the question is going to be, the final question is, if, as a historian, if someone was looking back on 2026, we're now 25 years later, it's 2051, and America's looking back on its first 275 years, what patterns would they say began in our era? Or do you feel like it's just a continuation? How do you think they'd look back on it?
0: I think they would look back on it just like what we did today, is look at what was said, what America stands for, and really what was happening. We ripped the Band-Aid off and said, look, not everybody's free, not everybody has liberty. Here we are 50 years later. Does everybody have food, shelter, and clothing that's taken care of? Are their basic needs met in America? Do we feel safe in America? Or do we feel a part of America? Are we a collective conscious moving forward for the good of everyone? So if somebody in 2075 asked me, my words would be from today, June 29, 2026, happy birthday, America, and wake up.
1: There it is. You are tuned to listener-sponsored radio, WBAI. I'm Mike Sargent. This is Night Shift. We've been speaking with historian and teacher. And what do you call yourself these days? Colleen Adrian. What do you call it? What are you?
0: Colleen Adrian. A human. I'm good. Human, I'd like a good. Better world. Yeah, okay. I'm good.
1: A human, yeah. An advocate for a better world. Colleen,
0: yes,
1: Adrian.
0: Definitely. Okay. Definitely.
1: So thank you for taking the time and sharing your knowledge and perspective. And I hope you'll come back again. Until next time, this has been Night Shift, and life will continue to be like science fiction as America turns 250 years old.
2: The countries that have been harboring and supporting them, in some instances, have chemical, biological, and nuclear weapons. Correction, chemical, biological, and nuclear programs. Now, what does that mean? It means that one has to assume that they either have them or they will get them unless they're stopped. And it does not take a genius to understand that if they have them or get them at some point in the future, that they will be perfectly willing to use them.

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0: All right, and welcome to another edition of From the Soundboard. My name is Reggie Johnson. 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From the Soundboard is a program that usually focuses on concerts regardless of musical style, where the artist and or group perfects the art of the call and response with its audience. And today, rather than focusing on an artist and or group, rather than focusing on concerts, today we're going to honor a legend in radio, in the NYC metro area and beyond, because this individual was nationally syndicated. This person I'm talking about is no other than the one and only Bob Law. And how am I going to pay tribute to this individual? I'm going to focus on one of the topics that he always keep talking about, because if you ever have been a avid listener to Night Talk that was on WWRL, or even in the latter days when he was doing the program From the Streets not too long ago, one of the subject matters that he always focused on was self-determination and integrity within the context of radio and television. So what I'm going to do is going to play an interview that was done back in 2014. I'm assuming sometime around October 2014. He was the guest, and it was for Illegal Broadcasters Radio podcast. The host of this program was Hakeem Green and Cynical Smith, talking about the dumbing down of black music. And this is something that Bob Law always advocated on, about the value and the worth of what black radio and what black music brings to this country. I agree with that, because I think that there is something to be said about integrity. And sometimes there's too many folks within the African-American community, I guess I could say black community in general, where we prioritize on access rather than integrity. Meaning that it was more important to break into venues that may attract a wider audience, but you would have to compromise in order to get yourself into that wider audience. Bob Law was never about that. Bob Law was always about maintaining integrity, whether it was talking about broadcasting or the music industry. He always talks about the use of language when it comes to music on black radio. The overuse of the B word, the overuse of the N word, and the consequences of that. Because I'm in that group that believes that if you can't self-police what you do, and if you can't keep it within house, how do you expect other people to respect you? That was something that I always talk to Bob Law about. But I don't want to talk too much about this. In fact, I'm talking a little bit longer than I expected. And I know that Bob Law was all about getting to the subject matter. My attempt on impersonating Bob Law, get into it. Reggie, you don't have to talk anymore. Just get into it. All right. I tried, okay? But seriously, we're going to go into this interview of Bob Law being interviewed by Cynical James and Hakeem Green from the Illegal Broadcasters radio show back in 2014 of October. And there's references about a Davy D show that Bob Law did back in September of 2014. So we're going to hear this interview first, and then after that, we're going to play some music that epitomizes the self-determination, the self-worth, the self-value that Bob Law always advocated on. So in the spirit of Bob Law, I'm going to say it like this. All right, listeners, why don't you get real close to your radio? Here we go.
1: Hi, Mr. Law.
2: Hi.
1: Good morning.
2: Good morning. Good to be with you.
1: Thank you. So can you pick up where Davey left off as far as that, what you had going, the platform you had in Harlem to discuss radio?
2: Yeah. We were pointing out that radio, particularly black radio, radio aimed at the black community, and even in particular black-owned radio, was being pushed into what appeared to be an irreversible decline. And it still appears that that's still what is happening. And so we were trying to point out what it was that radio was dealing with or attempting to deal with in order to survive. And it's interesting when Davey D said that Michael Powell told him, go to the internet. That's when Michael Powell was the chairman of the FCC.
1: Right.
2: Michael Powell also said, as chairman of the FCC, which is a commission that is put in place in order to protect the public interest.
1: Mm-hmm. Right.
2: He also said that he didn't know what the public interest meant. Then, now,
3: our leadership.
2: No, don't blame him on us. Bush appointed him as part of the aggression against black people and the very legitimate aspirations of black people. But what Davey D was talking about as he was summing up, I think is a good place to begin this part of the conversation. When he talked about Michael Powell, talked about the kind of things that are being done that are almost behind the scenes. The only reason they are behind the scenes is that we don't really pay attention, mm-hmm. because that all the things that the FCC is involved in is public. It's on their website.
1: Right.
2: But people don't think in terms of going to the FCC website. We've got some brothers who go there every day. And see, one of the things that is happening here in New York City, when we talk about the loss of radio,
1: right.
2: And one of the premier black-owned radio stations and one of the premier black stations in New York City was Inner City,
1: right.
2: And BLS and WLIB.
3: Yes.
2: And they were literally forced out of business.
1: Right.
2: And one of the reasons that they are, the mega corporations have no problem with doing some of the things that appear to some of us to be unscrupulous and sometimes illegal,
1: right.
2: is that they understand that by whatever means they get the station, the FCC is going to routinely give them the broadcast license. Mm-hmm. Charles Barron and myself, Betty Dobson, a brother named Michael North, we filed a petition 2 years ago,
1: yes.
2: to block the transfer of the broadcast license,
1: right.
2: from Inner City to Ucapia, the company that was fronting off Magic Johnson as an owner,
3: so that
2: it would appear that it had some kind of black ownership.
1: Interest, yeah.
2: But he had as much ownership as Jay-Z has of the Nets.
3: Right.
2: But and the company that he was fronting off, since they took over the station,
1: right.
2: they have since sold it anyway
1: to Emmis.
2: Mm-hmm.
1: Right.
2: But what we argued that black people, you, people with the communicators, the ideas, we are being removed from the marketplace of ideas.
1: Right.
2: If our ideas are as powerful as any ideas on the planet. Mm-hmm. We could compete with anybody on the level of ideas. You could put 6 right-wing talk shows on the air in New York City all day long and 1 black station and let us talk. We can come up, we can compete.

0: saying that they are going to reject my petition. They're going to deny my petition. And we said, oh, surprise, surprise.
1: Right.
0: They're going to deny our petition. Mm-hmm. We held it up for 2 years. We are taking it away from the FCC now to the D.C. Federal Appeals Court.
1: Wonderful.
0: And take it away from the FCC because the mega corporations have bought and own the FCC.
1: Right.
0: So
1: right.
0: They have stripped the FCC of all of its structure, guidelines. There are no FCC rules anymore. So that one of the things that you talked about, that a station is playing only one, for instance, one of the issues with hip-hop is there's only one body of music being played on the commercial radio stations.
2: Yeah.
1: Right.
0: There was a time when you could go to that radio station and demand that they played other music because they were compelled to balance according to the FCC. Mm-hmm. The mega corporations have taken that away so that the community, no matter what the issue, I think the brother mentioned, David D. mentioned, or one of you mentioned that there was a protest of using the N-word on Hot 97.
2: Hot 97, yeah.
0: See, there was a time when you could take that to the station, demonstrate that it does harm to our community, which is how I got into radio.
2: Wow.
0: By pointing out that the film and the music Superfly, at one point in its career as a film or as a song, was beginning to do harm to our community. I'm working with some kids in Brooklyn in an anti-drug and a drug rehab program. We had young kids who couldn't afford cocaine, but they had cocaine spoons on chains around their neck.
2: Whoa.
0: Because the film had made coke dealing so romantic, so fashionable.
2: Nothing new. There's a rap group actually out now affiliated with Bad Boy Entertainment called Coke Boys. Mm. There's a movement out in Jersey, Stop Shooting Movement. They have a movement called Hope Boys. So we've been trying to push that, like, to counterbalance the negative push on from Hot 97, all these mega, you know, marketing promotions / brainwashing organizations.
1: Programmers.
2: So when you see the historical context, when you said that was going on in the 70s, in the 80s, the cycle continues.
0: But here was the point. Let me hurry and get to the point.
2: Yes, sir.
0: We were able to go to a radio station, WWRL, and raised that concern.
1: Right.
0: One of the reasons they were receptive is because I came from a legitimate community-based organization, and their license had to be renewed every 2 years. Mm-hmm. And they did not need anyone challenging the license renewal by pointing out that they were doing harm to the community and ignoring voices from the community. Mm-hmm. That's no longer in place at the FCC. Now the licensee controls content. So when they see, it used to be understood that people who owned radio stations did not own the airwaves.
1: Right.
0: The people who owned the radio station rented the airwaves.
2: Right.
0: That's why their lease had to be renewed every 2 years. Mm. And their lease had to be renewed every 2 years if no one from the community objected to it.
1: Mm-hmm. Right.
0: So it was the general public that owned the airwaves.
1: Right.
0: That has been changed. Here's the point we want to make. In order to put some teeth back and give the community legal standing, Congress has oversight over the FCC.
1: Mm-hmm. Okay.
0: We have gone to the Congressional Black Caucus. Now you can talk about our leaders. We have gone to the Congressional...
2: I was being sarcastic. I was being sarcastic.
0: I'm with you. I'm saying, so now you can come back and talk about our leaders. We've gone to the Congressional Black Caucus to say, would y'all take this to Congress?
1: Right.
0: And here's what's happening to the black community. And there's a great deal that is happening in addition to the concentration of ownership into the hands of a small group of whites. But there's a great deal that is happening on the level of ideas and information. So the Congressional Black Caucus, we hand-delivered our letter to the chairman of the caucus, Emmanuel Cleaver, and he was chairman then, and hand-delivered it to him in his office in Kansas City. Hand-delivered it to Barbara Jackson Lee from Houston.
2: Yeah.
0: Sent it to Gregory Meeks in New York, Yvette Clark in New York, and Hakeem Jeffries in New York.
1: Okay.
0: Hakeem wasn't a part of it initially. He wasn't in Congress. But since then, we have raised the issue, taken it to Hakeem. The only person who has acknowledged even seeing it was Hakeem. Mm. So he has acknowledged that he saw it, that he read it, and that he's asking his legal staff to review it. But none.

0: None of them have responded on our behalf. None of them have attempted to do anything at all.
1: Why do you think that is?
0: Because they are... they are, I'm going to say it nicely, because they are professional politicians. Mm. Professional politicians don't work for their constituents. Professional politicians work for
2: a check.
0: Albany. Yeah, they work for the real America, corporate America.
3: Right.
0: So the real decisions, all of the decisions that are being made, I saw a thing on television, on the news the other day, where they were having, I think it was a senatorial hearing, and they had the television doctor, the guy, Dr. Oz.
1: Dr. Oz. Mm-hmm.
0: And they were having a hearing.
3: Right.
0: And they were asking him about using the word miracle for a diet pill.
3: Mm-hmm.
0: And they were coming down on him saying they were making an example of him because he said that this diet pill was a miracle pill. Do you think, look at the world, look at this country.
1: Mm-hmm.
0: Is that our concern? That there's a television doctor with a pill, a diet pill that actually works, mm-hmm. but they don't like the fact that he uses the word miracle. Like nobody else, like what about Miracle Whip? What about the thing that they have a thing called a miracle, they got a thing called a miracle bra. They got all, people use miracle in marketing. The community is not so silly that they are actually influenced by that term. Mm-hmm. However, a couple of days later, you're watching news and hear that the pharmaceutical industry is in decline.
1: Got to protect their interests.
0: So now you begin to understand why these professional politicians who work for corporate America, not for their constituents, would have a hearing that's maybe the first step in trying to dismiss mm-hmm. or diminish the reach and influence of those drugs or those pills that are not coming from the pharmaceutical industry.
1: Now, Sin put me up on something last week in discussing, you know, your involvement in the show. And that you had access to a research study that was done by Harvard University in the 70s, I believe, that determined what moves black people. Could you like talk about that study and how it relates to this conversation?
0: Here's the interesting thing about that study, that many of the people, black people that I knew, had no in the entertainment industry at that time, had no knowledge of the study.
1: Mm.
0: It was called a study of the soul music environment. It was conducted by Harvard University, and so it became known as the Harvard Report. And some people say that Clive Davis commissioned Harvard to conduct the report. Clive Davis said he didn't do it. But what the report lays out is how to take over and control black music and the black music industry. Now, at that time, there was much more of a black music industry than there is now.
3: Yes.
0: There were black owned record companies
1: mm-hmm.
0: on various levels. There were black owned record stores. So you could have you and Sin could decide to put out a record mm-hmm. right now. If you put the record out right now, you have difficulty getting airplay and you have difficulty getting distribution of your record.
1: Mm-hmm.
0: But in those days, you could take your record to somebody that was called the one-stop distributor.
1: Yeah, mom and pop. Well, not what a mom and pop, the one-stop.
0: The one-stop distributor. They would take it. Ted Hudson in St. Louis would take take it to Ted in St. Louis.
1: Mm-hmm.
0: He will take it to all of the independently owned black record stores in St. Louis. So your record would be in the stores mm-hmm. in St. Louis as soon as you were able to afford it, as soon as you were ready, which is one of the reasons that in those days you used to hear a record break out regionally.
1: Mm-hmm.
0: You would hear it first in Maryland and then in Washington, D.C. Then you would hear it in Philadelphia, in New York. It was because the independent record company could not afford to press a million records at one time.
1: Mm-hmm.
0: So they would do 5,000 records and they would sell those in Philadelphia. It would be a hit in Philadelphia. It used to be a thing called a tip sheet that independent record promoters would come by and representing your record. And they would show the program director in a bigger market, here's the tip sheet from Philadelphia, from Washington. This record is number one and two in these markets. It's a good record. Go on the record for me. Also, they had developed a relationship, a personal relationship, so that when a guy like Isaac Hayes, who nobody ever heard of, comes with a song that's nine minutes long,
1: yeah.
0: at an era when three-minute records was the criteria,
1: standard, yeah.
0: the standard. Isaac came with a record that was 9 minutes long by the time I get to Phoenix mm-hmm. with a whole lot of talk into the song. Well, nobody's going to play that record. Rick Sklar here at WABC wasn't going to play it because he was white, so he wouldn't play black music. Even when Isaac Hayes was a monster star, Rick Sklar wouldn't play his music. He was only going to get it played at the independent black radio stations. But what happens is that an independent promoter takes the record, comes to the local program director, and they would say, I have some new product. They were calling it product in those days. I have some new product, and I want you to play this record for me, not for Isaac Hayes. Never heard of Isaac Hayes, but I knew Buddy Scott, the promoter who was coming with the record. And he would say, do this for Al Bell. Al Bell is the owner, the brother who owns Stax Records. So do this for Al Bell. And that was the kind of very personal, very human network that existed all over the country.
2: Right.
1: Empowering from the inside.
0: Absolutely.
1: Yeah.
0: So then you would play the record. The record would play. Independent promoters, Teddy Powell, M. Morton Hall, independent promoters would see that the record is now number one on RL in New York. Mm-hmm. They would bring Isaac Hayes to town. They would present Isaac Hayes in a small enough venue that they could afford. He wasn't a monster star yet. And so there was an entertainment industry where there were independent black record promoters, independent concert promoters, people who owned places. Sylvia, you remember Sylvia's Blue Morocco in the Bronx? That's Sylvia from the Mickey and Sylvia duo who owned Sylvia's Blue Morocco in the Bronx. Mm-hmm. There was an independent entertainment industry that was really thriving. People were making a great deal of money, but they couldn't make it as fast as they could make it if they hooked up with a major corporation. So that if Columbia Records offered you a deal, they could give you your money up front. Mm-hmm. They started offering cash advances, but many, many black artists understood the value of having your own industry, and they stayed with those independent companies. As a result, there needed to be a blueprint to put those companies out of business.
1: Wow.
0: The Harvard Report.
1: Right.
0: And the Harvard Report talked about how to do that, how to package the money, the music, how to segment the music, to how to just control it. And it was looking at how things were developing, what the trend would be, mm-hmm. and preparing record companies for the future.
1: Mm-hmm.
0: You know, and it worked really very well. And it had to do with imitating. It had to do first with changing what was coming out of black music.
1: Mm-hmm.
0: Change it, water it down, make it something that white artists could imitate.
1: Yeah, dumb it down.
0: And then if you could get a powerful, popular white artist, Lionel Richie, to start to water down the music.
1: Oh, wow.
0: And if you could get him to do some duets with a powerful white artist, Kenny Rogers,
1: mm-hmm.
0: and the black audience won't notice that in that the music is suddenly sounds a little bit more country than it used to.
1: Now, to your point, I had the honor and privilege of working with Gerald Busby before he passed away. And, you know, he shared an expose that he had put together, and I think he was referencing the Harvard Report. But he talked about how black independently owned record labels owned the lion's share of the music market mm-hmm. in the 70s.
0: That's right.
1: We were killing the corporates right. and the white boys. We were killing them.
2: Right.
1: And they were like, well, how do we break the back of this independent movement? And I guess this Harvard Report was something that fueled that energy.
0: The Harvard Report said, imitate it. And so if you can get some dominant or prominent black artists to start to subtly change what they do, black audiences won't notice that right away. Then you get the white artists to start doing it also. Now the black artist is doing music that white artists can imitate.
1: Mm-hmm.
0: See, there was a time when black music was so powerful. Tom Jones could not sing like Wilson Pickett.
1: Mm-mm.
0: They couldn't sing like James Brown. They couldn't sing like Gladys
1: that
0: Knight.
1: That little extra soul that we put on things that takes that little extra something that we have that they can't replicate.
0: But if you can take it out, if you can get the black artist to stop doing that, get the black artist to water it down, then you can begin to produce a music that the white artist can imitate. Once you produce the music that white artists can imitate, then the white artists will come out and since the award shows are rigged from the beginning,
1: that's right.
0: Then the white artists will get the Soul Music Award.
1: Justin Timberlake. Give me some more.
2: I'm thinking on hip hop level, and I'm thinking about Macklemore.
1: Macklemore.
2: And
1: You know, Eminem. Even Eminem, as talented as Eminem is, there's still that something that's Redman.
2: You know,
1: like this, that soul, it's that extra something that we put Rakim. On it. Rakim,
2: right?
1: It's that
2: they
1: extra.
2: Couldn't imitate
1: so when we dumb it, down, we create the bridge for our music to be taken from us.
2: Right.
0: In the Black Arts Movement, Professor Larry Neal, one of the architects of the Black Arts Movement, prominent poet, activist, revolutionary, and Larry Neal said to Black poets at the time, these are the fiery Black poets of the Black Arts Movement.
2: Right.
0: Larry Neal said that if we're going to really reach the people with our poetry, because our poetry was wonderful, it was excellent, but the masses of the people were not listening to that. And Larry said that if you're going to really reach the masses, we're going to have to learn to poet the way James Brown sings. And then when you watch hip-hop artists, it seems like the hip-hop artists heard Larry say that. Because hip-hop artists move up and down the stage like James Brown. Mm-hmm. They turn the microphone up into their mouth like James Brown.
1: Mm-hmm. Oh, James Brown's the father of our culture.
2: Yeah.
0: They have a rhythm. They have an energy and a rhythm like James Brown. Mm-hmm. Larry was right. With that whole style is how you resonate with the masses of the people. Because, you see, there's something in there that, as you pointed out a moment ago, is uniquely our own. Mm-hmm. And so people in the audience, they don't necessarily say, oh, that's for me. They just feel it. Mm-hmm. Yeah. They just relate to
2: it.
0: And if you can take that out, here's what happened to radio. Black radio was powerful. It was playing music from the total Black experience and sound.
2: Mm-hmm.
0: What happened is that Black owners and managers made the mistake of trying to accommodate white supremacy. They tried to accommodate racism. So racism said, Black is too powerful, and we can't compete with y'all. We got TV commercials running. We got billboards up. But Black and white people continue to go to the Black radio station. We can't compete with you. Y'all is too Black, and Black is too powerful, so we don't want you to be Black anymore. So Black owners, like the owners of WBLS and the owners and managers of WWRL, they said, okay, racism, if you don't want us to be Black, we'll accommodate you. We won't be Black. We'll be urban. Mm. If we can tone down the Black. So then you decide to be urban. Then racism says a couple of years later, you know, we don't like urban either. You know, that's still too Black.
2: Mm.
0: You know, well, we'll be adult contemporary.
2: AC.
0: Right? And then they say, then racism ultimately says, actually, we don't want you around at all. Are they around? All of those efforts to accommodate racism in a city is out of business. WWRL is a Spanish language station taken over by the people who really own the station, changed the format entirely. All of what RL has done to punk out and back down and concede, still they are driven out. They made every concession they could make. The owner of that station told me once that he did not want, when I was there, that he did not want me to bring Gary Bird over with me because he didn't want all of that Hotep stuff on his radio station.
1: Come on.
0: Then they said that I was too Black and that you can't sell Bob Law's brand of Black. So they moved me out, wouldn't let Bird come, toned it down until they have now been forced to even stop speaking English. See, racism will turn you on your head and spin you around. If you try to accommodate racism, it will ultimately crush you. You have to be willing to push back. You've got to be willing to stand up to it.
2: Yeah. So, sorry, not to cut you. Mm-hmm. So, I knew about the Harvard Report because I worked on a film with you. And you, working on that film, it was tentatively titled. What is the current title of your film?
0: Saying It Loud.
2: Yes. You showed the importance of Black radio in the community. And Davey touched on it a little bit. And you touched on it as far as the independent artists. But I'm talking about the community being aware of what's going on and being able to mobilize them. Can you touch on that right now? And we always talk about not putting ad dollars. They always say that our community, although we're the top consumer, Mm-hmm. How many billions do we spend a year? Mm-hmm. They say that our advertising, they pay less to be on black stations than they do on white stations because they say the audience is not there.
0: Mm-hmm.
2: Can you touch on that? Yes, please.
0: To put it really simple terms, black radio is going out of business because the black radio station can't pay its bills.
2: Right.
0: That's basically what it is. They are going out of business because they can't pay their bills. They can't pay their bills because they don't get paid what they deserve based on how well they actually perform. So that a black radio station, in trying to sell advertising, runs into what is called an automatic minority discount. So that if you're a salesperson from your black-owned radio station goes mm-hmm. to an ad agency and says, my rates are $100 a spot, $60, mm-hmm. 60-minute spot, a 60-second spot mm-hmm. is $100. The ad agency routinely says, we'll give you $75. We just automatically discount. So you say, but why is that? They right. say, because black consumers do not have the same value as white consumers.
2: We have more.
0: They say we have less value. So we're not going to pay you. Now, here's how they get away with that.
2: Okay.
0: The black radio station or the black magazine, the black media, refuses to confront that. So they won't come back and say to, you could say to that ad agency, listen to my station tomorrow. I want you to hear the editorial that's going to run tomorrow
2: right.
0: about what you just said to me about the value of black consumers. We look at the community forums that we are hosting, the way WURD in Philadelphia has done, that makes it clear to black audiences how they are actually being perceived and characterized in the industry. But the black owners in New York City would not do that.
2: Right.
0: When they told them that your audience is not worth $100, they would say, okay, we'll take the $75. And over time, we are going to convince you that we are worth the $100. They thought that the agency just did not understand the black consumer.
2: Right.
0: They never were willing to admit that the agency is part of a racist institution that is deliberately trying to crush black people, take black consumer dollars for granted. Mm-hmm. But the black owners, which is probably one of the reasons that the whites who sold those radio stations chose them to sell it to, but those black owners would never acknowledge the political realities in this society. And they would say that even if we would go as activists, put pressure on the agencies, call for economic sanctions, force those agencies to spend money with black media, those black stations like Inner City, they would go get the advertising money and tell the ad agency, those activists in the street don't speak for us. And then they will say to each other and say at their luncheons and conventions that it wasn't the black power in the street. We went into the agency and we convinced the agency that we were a good buy, that you can reach the public through us. WBLS had a campaign on Madison Avenue that said, don't buy us because we're black. Buy us because we reach the people. What the ad industry said to them is that, what people are you talking about? We already reach white people.
1: Right.
0: The only reason that we deal with you at all is that you can deliver other people. You can deliver black people.
2: Right.
0: If you can't deliver black people, why do I have to spend money with you? I'm already reaching white people.
1: Can I ask you a question? I'm going to frame it as sort of a joke. I don't know if you're familiar with the movie Django, if you saw the movie Django. If radio industry is the movie Django, who's Steven?
0: See, there's a thing that was introduced in Virginia in the 1700s called meritorious manumission.
1: Oh, Dr. Claude Anderson, big up.
0: Now, Stephen was trying to gain meritorious manumission. You can be freed if you tell on other slaves, right. If you invent something that the slave owner can benefit from, if you save the slave owner's life, if you do something of good merit that benefits the slave owner, then you could be freed without question, without any due process. That's what manumission is.
1: Yeah.
2: Right.
0: Meritorious manumission is very real. It was actually introduced in legislation in Virginia.
1: It's law.
0: In the 1700s. However, meritorious manumission has also been passed down psychologically, emotionally, to black people. So there are black people who are trying to say always to the slave owner that I'm with you, boss.
1: Mm-hmm. Those, we sick, boss.
0: These people in the street. That's right. Malcolm said, well, we sick. The people in the street are putting the pressure on. But boss, don't worry. We don't respond to them. They don't have any. They don't move us.
1: Right.
0: We're with you.
1: So when a person like Ebro at Hot 97 says you have the majors and you have the minors and we're with the majors, you had to step up.
0: Right.
1: What he's really saying is that, you know, I'm on the inside. I'm going to protect my position from the inside. He doesn't even know that's what he's doing. That's something that's been handed down to. Wow, that's deep.
0: See, if I can make it clear to the ruling class or whoever you want to call it, to the oppressive, if I can make it clear that I'm not a threat, then perhaps they will hire me. They will keep me when they are firing all the black folk, when they're changing the format. Let me make some public statements right away that I understand what they're doing,
1: right.
0: That they are simply doing what's in their own best interest, that people who have money, they're using their money effectively. We keep raising the wrong issue. That is trying to send the signal to those white owners that we are safe. You can trust us. You can keep us. You're going to get rid of everybody else on the station, but you don't have to get rid of us because we are still, we are your apologists. Meritorious manumission, it still exists. It is, and it is what a lot of people are doing, is what black ownership did. Black ownership, rather than fight back. See, rather than fight back, black ownership said, we will be whatever you want us to be. Until the corporate America finally says, we don't even want you to be. And then they are, and now they are out of business with all of the compromises. See, there in the black community, you may have heard this from professional politicians. You hear them and business, black business people, you might have heard them say that politics is the art of compromise. I don't know if you've ever heard that. Yeah. But there's a people say politics is the art of compromise. What they are saying is that they have perfected the art of backing down and punking out.
1: Mm.
0: And that's how they have lived their lives. That's been their career. Wow. So rather than simply acknowledge that I've been a punk all my life, what they say is I have perfected punking out to an art form. It is the art of compromise. Compromise means when I go into the meeting, I don't even intend to get what I came for. I'm coming into the meeting prepared to get less than what I was coming for,
2: right.
0: Because I have learned the art of compromise, and it suggests that getting a little bit, I only got a little bit, but you should all applaud me and respect me because I am so skillful. I know how to get a little bit.
1: Wow.
2: So we have a few minutes left, and I want to talk about the future of black radio,
0: mm-hmm.
2: and where do you think it's heading?
0: Mm-hmm. Let me just say this before we go there, because
2: sure.
0: y'all are the future. That's why I like talking to you. You know, you are the future for real. And what we really need
2: Thank
0: to do
2: you.
0: Is to look at exactly how to pursue that,
2: right.
0: what that future should be. But I just want to say this, if I can, real quick about
2: of
0: Snoop
2: course.
0: Dogg. Snoop Dogg said that he is no longer wants to be known as Snoop Dogg. He wants to be known as Snoop Lion.
2: Mm-hmm.
1: He's lying. Right.
2: Yeah, he's lying.
1: My man, he's lying.
0: Well,
1: get that check, Snoop Dogg. Because
0: right. there's a theater out in my neighborhood in Westbury where he's appearing.
2: Mm-hmm.
0: And it says Snoop Dogg, and underneath it says AKA Snoop Lion.
2: Mm-hmm.
0: But I don't know what prompted him. I don't know what I understand that he might have been talking to some rosters, and he might be trying to associate with the Lion of Judah with his move to become Snoop Lion. However, it was in the Malcolm said, and looking at the liberation struggle in the Congo, that the youth arm of that liberation struggle was called Simbas. And Simba means young lion. Mm. And Malcolm said that we need to have a Simba movement in this country. Right. And Marlana Karinga and the US organization on the West Coast organized a youth component called Simba, because Simba means young lion.
2: Right.
0: So I don't know what Snoop had in mind, but it is much better to be a Simba than to be a dog. Mm-hmm. And so I don't know what his motivation is or how long he's going to stick with it, but I think that it's a little encouraging that he would even make the public statement and go from being a dog to a Simba. Because if he recognizes that being a dog is unworthy, then maybe Bow Wow might change his name, mm-hmm. since it was Snoop who named him. Maybe Bow Wow can become Simba. Mm-hmm. But maybe other people might consider the power of the word and consider the power of names. And maybe he can get something, or if we begin to talk about it more, maybe we can kind of get people in that whole industry to reconsider the kinds of names they are choosing.
1: Yeah.
0: You know, and so there might be something good comes out of it. But I hear you. I've not heard anybody say they trust or believe in
1: him. Well, I know Snoop personally. He's a good dude. Real good dude. Yeah. Real good dude. And, you know, a lot
2: works in the hood.
1: Works. He has some tremendous programs for young boys. Like, he does.
2: He's great.
1: He does a lot of work outside of your average rap. Mm-hmm. You know, gangster. That whole. I don't want to put him in that box anymore. But you know, the pressures are real. Peer pressure. You know, whatever the case may be, we just have to surround brothers like
0: That's
1: that
0: what I
1: with
0: think.
1: Some more soldiers, your generals like yourself, Daruba Ben Wahad, who was on our show a couple weeks ago, and you know, the many legends that we have who can exert the right amount of influence on our artists, so they carry the right struggle.
0: That's why I want to begin to say that about him.
1: Yes,
0: that was a good move, and let people know that there are people who recognize the value of what he did.
1: Yeah,
0: you had asked, I forgot what you asked.
2: I asked you, where do you think the future of black radio was heading?
0: You know, first, understand the function of radio. The function of radio is to disseminate ideas and information. The way radio, the way media has been used in this society, the function of media has been to manufacture consent. Mm. Doesn't have to be a bad thing.
1: Manufacture consent.
0: To manufacture consent. So if a government or a corporation wants to do something, then they will get the media that they own to start to promote it, to start to talk about it. And they will start to sell whoever needs to be demonized so that the government can attack that country. They will lift up whoever needs to be promoted so that the government or the corporations can sell that product. They will, and so it is a battle that takes place on the level of ideas. We need to be involved in that battle. We need to understand even more clearly what the real function of media is. However, media also makes money. Mm-hmm. But you can't separate the two, which is what I believe has been happening. There are those of us who recognize how important it is that we are involved in this battle, in this idea battle. Mm-hmm. And we understand how important it is that we disseminate life-giving information. And music is one of the most powerful instruments in our arsenal. Mm-hmm. You know, Amiri Baraka said back in the 60s that we're involved in a war.
1: Rest in peace.
0: And as a result of being involved in that war, we need weapons. So he said to the black art poets then, if you're going to do poems, you got to do tank poems, airplane poems, bullet poems, That's machine right. gun poems. Your poems have to become our weapons. Mm-hmm. And so we understand how important it is to convey information and music. You see, it's not just what the radio personality says in between the music. It's the music itself.
2: Right.
0: It is the music that is so powerful. Music becomes part of your DNA. Mm-hmm. You know, there are people who feel like, I know a sister told me once that she was turning down a job somewhere, had to leave the country because she didn't think she could get any Stevie Wonder music where they were sending her. But music, in a very real sense, becomes part of your DNA. It really does. Yes. Music can you, in my film, Salt from Salt and Pepper, mm-hmm. says that she recognizes that music can lift your emotions. She said music can make you drive fast.
2: Mm-hmm.
0: It can make you slow down. It can make you feel better if you're depressed. Just the music itself can lift you up. Right. That's how powerful music is. If you study music therapy, you begin to see what music can do in your heart, in your mind, in your central nervous system. So the music is extremely powerful. And that's why it is so important what they say.
2: Right. Frequencies, yeah. Right?
0: Right.
2: Because Chuck D, definitely, I use Public Enemy.
1: Bass!
2: Right.
1: Bring the noise!
2: Like, they use frequencies that at first you don't even know if you liked it, but you were hooked. Mm-hmm. You couldn't change the station. And then the message that came with that was so powerful. And you felt it. You felt empowered by that music.
1: Yeah. Some of you said it was very important. I want the listeners to really focus in on this, is that we're in a war for ideas, right? And Rich Knight said to me that hip-hop is black people's natural resource. We think it, and it becomes reality, right? So we have to really consider the power of our ideas and how it benefits us as a community. And the enemy knows that, mm-hmm. and wants to be able to control our ideas. If we're allowed to have ideas at all, they want to be able to control it and the effect of it.
0: Let me come back to what you said. The enemy knows that.
1: Yes, sir.
0: Right. We are the ones who realize it late.
1: Yeah.
0: So the enemy moves ahead of us.
1: Yes.
0: Understanding more so than we do the power of what we have. I was at a party some years ago. I think it was an Obama party. The first time he was elected.
2: Mm-hmm.
0: And so there's a brother who had this party in this room. And there was an older white woman standing there, the DJ. And the DJ was playing James Brown. The white woman said, "Don't you have any R&B?
1: Whew.
0: So I said, "But that's James Brown." And she said, "Yeah, but that sounds like military music. That sounds like marching songs. Don't you have anything that's softer, smoother?"
1: Yeah, put some cream in that coffee.
0: But wait. But what you had just said, what Cynical just said, that what she was pointing out, what you just said, there's an energy and a rhythm, right. and a strength in the music.
2: Right.
0: One of the reasons that that James's music resonated with us so much so,
2: right.
0: because when he came with that music in the middle and late 60s, marching music was exactly what we wanted to hear.
1: Oh, wow. And
0: that music made sense to us.
2: Right.
0: Without even hearing the lyric. See, when James said, "Give the drummer some," that made sense to us you couldn't hear any words in what the drummer played.
2: Right.
0: But if you, now I don't know, y'all don't remember, there used to be a dance called the Boogaloo.
2: Mm-hmm. And I've heard of it.
0: You heard of it. And the Boogaloo looked like you were holding a gun in your hand. Ooh. Looked like you were holding a shotgun. In fact, there was a song that you did it off called Shotgun by Junior Walking All-Stars. Shotgun, and shoot him before he run now. But the look of the Boogaloo and the way you move your shoulders and the way you cock your head,
1: yeah.
0: it was a defiant look.
1: Yeah.
0: It was a defiant dance. And the music, before you even got to the lyric, the music was defiant. And that woman was right. That music did scare her and encourage us before James even began to sing. And so James could say, "Hot pants." You know,
2: yeah.
0: it didn't make any difference what he said.
2: Right.
0: He would say stuff that... You know, you didn't make sense if you put it on paper.
2: You couldn't even understand some of it.
1: You know, serious. But a lot of people say.
0: That's right. But James would say "hot pants," but it wasn't the lyric that you were responding to as much as you were responding to the energy and the way he said "hot pants." He was defiant,
2: mm-hmm.
0: you know. And so, the music is more powerful, and the enemy, brother, recognized it before we did.
2: Mm-hmm.
0: So the enemy said, "We've got to stop that music. It's too powerful. It's too black." See, they never said to us what that white woman said at the party. They didn't say it sounds like marching song. Mm-hmm. They just said it's too black.
1: It's too black.
2: And too strong.
1: Too strong.
0: And so black folks said, they didn't even say too strong. They said too black. But what they had done was they have begun through the rest of the media that they control to create an anti-black environment. So that when the letter that I just received from the FCC,
2: mm-hmm.
0: one of the things they said to us was that in your first letter, in your second letter, your response to us, you pointed to the racial disparity and you pointed to the damage that'll be done to the black community if we give these white folk this license.
2: Right.
0: Well, you didn't say that in your first letter, so we can't allow you to say it now. See, that's no... That's bizarre, right?
2: Yeah.
0: That's not a legal decision. That's a political decision. Mm-hmm. There's no law that says as you make your argument in whatever kind of case,
1: right.
0: as you make your argument, as you appeal, as you find out new things that you can't include it in your appeal, there's no such law. But they invented a ruling that's not even a legal ruling. It's a political decision, because what the FCC and other white folk are trying to do is to marginalize black completely, so that in this multicultural environment, there's no such thing as black.
1: Yeah.
0: So that you can't come and say, what they're trying to say to us is that you can't come to us and say black people are going to be harmed. We say, as white men, that we, because there's this one black person, Mignon Claiborne on the FCC, and she does the best she can by herself, and the people in the Congress, Yvette Clark and Hakeem Jeffries and Dave Meeks out in Queens, the New York delegation, they don't do anything to support what the sister on the FCC does. They just collect, they just take the check and go home. But
1: how can we support her work? She's not getting support from, you know, the Congress, which is supposed to represent people. They're not really doing their job in that sense. But we as members of the community, the people, how do we support her work?
0: I'm so glad you asked that.
1: Yes, sir.
0: Because, see, there's, we have to move away from always doing things to put pressure on people to make them behave. Right. What we have to do is replace them entirely. That we have to stop trying to get Yvette Clark to respond to us. We have to run somebody against her.
2: Right. We have move her from office.
0: We have to stop trying to get Gregory Meeks or even Hakeem Jeffries to respond. You know, I heard a professional politician say the other day that she, her claim to fame, one of them, is that she's not afraid to speak truth to power. See, that's insulting. That if you get elected to office, you think we sent you there to speak truth to power. What we need from you is an agenda, a legislative agenda. What we need are some concrete changes. We need some real work being done. And but see, since I'm not in office, I speak truth to power. We got plenty of people raising the issues and pointing out the contradictions.
2: Right.
0: I'm raising the issue with the FCC. But the professional politician is not, has not yet supported me with this challenge of power. We move to challenge power. We don't get anything from the politician. What we get from the politician is that she's not afraid to speak truth to power. She's just afraid to actually challenge power.
1: Right. Wow.
0: So we need to replace her. We need to replace Hakeem Jeffries. We need to replace Yvette Clark.
2: Right.
0: You know, we need to replace Gregory Meeks. Because, see, when people elect Giuliani to office, when the conservative white folk elected Giuliani to mayor, they didn't say, now that he's mayor, we have to keep his feet to the fire. They said, now that he's mayor, we're cool. He's got it. He's going to look out for our interests. We can go on and deal with other things.
1: It was an experiment. He was put in place to do certain things.
0: That's right.
1: Yeah, right.
0: And he's going to go and privatize the city. He's going to start privatizing city agencies.
2: Right.
0: He's going to start giving out contracts to white developers. He's going to change the zoning laws. When he came into office, the cop that came into the room, I forgot who was there. The cop came into the room. I forgot the incident now. Might have been Abner Louima. The cop said to the activists in the room, it's Giuliani time.
1: That was Abner Louima. Yeah,
0: he said, it's Giuliani time. And that cop didn't mean we have to keep our eye on Giuliani. He meant that we have put him in. He knows what he's supposed to do. He's going to do it.
2: Right.
0: Can't be mad at him for doing, well, we can because of what he does. Mm. However, we need the same kind of commitment. We have leadership. We have people in our community who are righteous, who have integrity, who have talent. And we have to support them in a meaningful way.
1: To your point about, you know, like money, right? But money, the dollar bills that we use is really just a symbol of human interaction. The real money is people power, right? That's the real commerce. How do we organize people power, right? So it translates maybe not into dollars, but into action that maybe even money can't buy.
0: See, there was a saying back in the 70s, maybe late 60s. Revolutions taking place around the country, and those revolutionaries would say, yeah, you know, weapons are wonderful, but the power is with the people.
1: That's right.
0: See, what we have to do, you'll ask some good questions. What we have to do is put all of that together, the people and the money. Mm-hmm. Because, see, in this society, Cynical asked earlier how many millions, we spend more than $1 trillion a year. But spending
1: the largest country on the planet just based on what black people
0: just what we spend. But spending $1 trillion does not give us any influence.
2: Right.
0: We have to use our money. Let's stay with the money and the people.
2: Right.
0: We've got to convince the people to use their money to influence policy rather than to impress.
2: Right.
0: So we are spending money to impress. We're spending money on anything.
1: Sneakers, rims, cars,
0: because
1: jewelry,
2: material things.
0: We think that even now to wear in somebody else's hair, we think that spending money to impress is a ticket to liberation. That if we show these people who hate us how much money we are willing to spend, that they will respect us. The reason they don't respect us is because of how we spend the money.
1: Mm-hmm.
0: See, how can anybody respect you? For a few years now, people have been talking about how damaging the food at McDonald's is.
1: Mm-hmm.
0: How it's 8 to 12% meat. It's made up of water and gristle and dog food and all kinds of stuff.
1: And ammonia.
0: But people have been pointing that out now for some time. How can McDonald's actually respect black people, even though McDonald's has a black president? And some black women executives at McDonald's told me that you don't have to worry. McDonald's is in good hands. His brother grew up in the projects. He gets it. You know, just silly stuff. But how can
2: why they're closing one by
0: but,
2: one.
0: But how can they respect you if they know that you know that the stuff they are feeding you is not real food?
1: It's actually poison.
0: And you continue to buy it. See, we think that if we keep buying it, they will love us. If you stop, listen, if you, this, your generation, if y'all could get, we all need to help with this, but if we could get black folk to stop buying McDonald's for 90 days, you would be able to write their policy memo for the next 10 years.
2: Right, wow. Because they would see the power of the consumer.
0: And you use your money to influence policy. That is what we have not done.
1: Mm-hmm.
0: We have thought that if we spend enough money, people will like us. When the ad agencies went to Black, Essence Magazine used to be black owned, and they could not get advertising dollars. Based on how many black women actually read and took that magazine seriously, they should have gotten a great deal more money.
1: Mm-hmm.
0: Their salespeople at one point in the 70s went to the ad agency, and they pitch for the kind of things that black women buy. They pitch for brand name, Calvin Klein and people like that to advertise in the publication. And they were told that we don't mind black women buying this, but we do not want to appear to be soliciting black women to buy these products. It will diminish our product.
2: Wow.
0: Because
2: it's like Timberland's.
0: Wait. Because black women are not that sophisticated yet. Now, at that point, the magazine is supposed to say, wait till you see the editorial next month.
2: Right.
0: You know, wait till our audience finds out how you really feel about them. That's not what they said.
1: Mm.
0: They said, you know, you're right, but we represent today's black woman. So then you saw underneath the banner name Essence, you saw a little line, logo line that said, the magazine for today's black woman.
2: Right.
0: That wasn't for you, Cynical. That was sending a message back to Madison Avenue that we recognize our shortcomings, and we now are letting you know that we are appealing to today's black woman. And see, I was speaking at a church, and I've been naming, I'm not going to name names this time, but I was speaking at a church. And there was a prominent black actress there whose parents were the music directors at this church.
2: Okay.
0: And so I spoke and I talked about that whole situation. And so we had a little dinner after, you know, you go in church, you go down. Y'all don't know about going to church. You go to church.
1: Hey, once in a while. You
0: every
1: know,
0: now and then.
1: Funerals, weddings, I'll go in.
0: Yeah. You go downstairs in there and they have food for you. So we're eating the food and I was sitting between the prominent black actress and her mother.
2: Uh-huh.
0: And the prominent black actress said, but Bob Lowe, I heard what you said, but isn't that true? I mean, I see myself as, I am today's black woman. You know, I'm not like yesterday's black woman. I couldn't get a word out. Her mother said, I beg your pardon.
2: Ooh, right, because I was going to say yesterday's black woman is my mama.
0: She's talking about her mother who made her career possible.
2: Right.
0: You know, who
1: made her.
2: Who made her, right? That's what I'm thinking.
0: In addition to making her.
1: You know what I mean?
0: And made her and did not give up on her.
2: Right.
0: And made her career possible. sustained her all the time she was coming through school and all the things she was. So it is a change of priorities. Here, let me just say it like this. We have to begin to think of doing things that are game changers.
1: Yes.
2: Yes.
0: The rest of the world is already doing it. They call it regime change. We have to do the same thing. The future of Black radio is in your hands. You have to now think about, first be clear and understand the function of radio. Right. But don't surrender radio. See, don't do internet or alternate radio instead of radio. Do it in addition. You know, we need, we don't surrender any of it. We don't give it up. We have to do this, and we have to take back and make profitable actual commercial radio so that you can own a radio station, so that you can own a record company and prosper. And you have the power to do it if we can organize our community as on the consumer level.
2: Right.
0: To use the, let's begin to teach, use money to influence policy.
2: Wow. Right. Thank you, wow. Mr. Law. That was a wealth of knowledge.
1: It's brilliant.
3: 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You just finished listening to an excellent interview that was conducted by Hakeem Green and Cynical James for the Illegal Broadcaster Radio podcast with Bob Law, talking about the dumbing down of Black music back in October of 2014. And again, everything that was said during that interview, I agree 100%. And this is part of my tribute to the legendary broadcaster himself, Bob Law. So what we're going to do next throughout the remainder of this hour, we're going to listen to some music, okay? Tracks you don't usually hear, but it definitely is within the context of pride, empowerment, and due diligence, okay? So we're going to go straight into this program. And by the way, folks, if you appreciate what you're listening to, please consider becoming a financial supporter to this radio station by calling 833-922-4692 or 833-WBAI-NYC, because we are in fundraising mode. So we're going to go straight into the music. So here is some selections I chose that I would assume it will be within the approval of Mr. Law. Here we go.

Speak, drums. Tell the real story. For the people who would condemn in slavery time their brothers and sisters for being ignorant. Listen to the story the drums tell. They say, you, black man, should love those brothers and sisters even in death. Because that valiant struggle for life made you what you are today. So keep on growing for them in mind.

0: 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My name is Zoe Vong Tao, and I'm your host for the first hour of tonight's show. And in the second hour, Akinata Hamagiji will join us for Afrobeat Radio's Cultural Calendar. The Cultural Calendar will be followed by a special presentation of a Father's Day event from June 21st, 2026. We'll be presenting women who performed, serenaded, and paid homage to fathers on Father's Day through poetry. The event was produced by the Know Your Queen Power Prolific Poets and took place at Ujamaa Health Food Store at 406 Utica Avenue in Brooklyn. And to conclude today's program, we bring you poets Claudette Joy Spence, Ikonti Benjamin, Kafunya Ife, Ned Dawn, and Empress Poetry. Ras Osagyefo was the host of the event, and that's the voice you'll hear introducing the poets. Next week, we'll return with our co-host, Wui Jacobs. Tonight, I'm super excited to share a conversation I recently had with the incredible Liberian singer, artist, and advocate, Miata Fembule. In her epic career, Miata has recorded and performed all over the world and is a firm believer in the unity of the African continent through music. I'm a huge fan of her work, and as you'll hear during the interview, very grateful that she had some time to talk with me. Last year, I listened to her self-titled album, Miata, from 1979, almost every single day, and I was able to get in touch with her to talk not only about the album, but what's influencing her music today, and how she's a West African girl through and through. In between our conversation, you'll also hear some songs off of that self-titled album, starting with the one below me, Jungle Music, and I hope you enjoy. I wanted to talk to you because, for a lot of reasons, but mostly because this album that I...
1: Yes!
0: Your beautiful, beautiful self-titled album. Oh my God.
1: Miata album. EMI.
0: EMI, yes, yes, yes, yes, at the recording, yes. Can I tell you how much this record was for me to buy? It was $250 online.
1: Oh no!
0: Yes, but I with pleasure. I mean to be able to.
1: Yeah, but I could have recorded all of them on a thing and sent it to you.
0: Well, you can make that happen too. But I'm lucky to own it.
1: And I was produced in England.
0: Yes, yes, in London, right?
1: Mm-hmm.
0: Well, the first thing I wanted to ask you about was about the experience of making it. And I know you wrote most of the songs on here. So it was recorded in London, but you wrote most of the songs. How was putting this album together?
1: You know, that's almost, it was not very difficult because I had been singing most of those songs in my live performances, 1972, 73, 74, through different stages, you know, different shows. I changed the rhythm, etc. So I had been living with them for quite a while. And then when I got to London, I was ready to do this album. Because I had done the album with Masakela on the Chisa label in 1976, but we never released that album.

0: It's
1: So
0: not
1: great.
0: released. You can find it on YouTube, etc. And if you listen to it was just a progressive move towards the album, because most of the songs I had already sung on the Chisa label that we recorded. When did we record that? 1975 in Lagos at Apapa Studio. Yeah, Masakela, his whole band, and everything else. So it wasn't very difficult. I was in a new environment in London, where I had access to some wonderful and great musicians, and so it was just a matter of pulling in. And EMI wanted to do the album. So they paid for the cost and everything else, and we just did it.
1: Okay. So really just a chance to put some studio time for the songs that were
0: Yes,
1: being, you know.
0: quality studio time. Yes, quality studio time, because I didn't have access. I mean, the best thing we had was in Lagos, EMI Studio and Decca. But going to London, I had even a better. I mean, the best, I think. I've forgotten where we recorded this, but I think it was probably the Abbey Road Studios in London.
1: Let's see if it. This says the Surrey Sound Studio in Letterhead.
0: Surrey Sound, yes, that's one of the big ones. That's one of the big ones as well. We went out there to do the recording, and then later on passed it through Abby for, yeah, where you enhance it or, put all the little tricks and stuff in it. Mastering, that's the
1: Yes.
0: word.
1: Yes. Beautiful. And this album cover.
0: Yes.
1: Yes, it's just tell me about it. This is you
0: Sweetheart. Yes, that's me.
1: and
0: 1979.
1: Oh. It's so
0: 1970.
1: beautiful.
0: 1979 in London, and I was fixated on the bird song, very fixated. And so when the producers and people asked me, how did I envision the album? I mean, they actually asked me that. That was nice of

0: I was presented. Because I can tell you, as a live bird, as a live flower.
1: Oh, really?
0: Yes.
1: Wow. Wow. It's just sitting so perfectly on your head. It looks like edited.
0: No, it's not edited. They put me, I'm sitting here like this, and they set up a net all the way around me, 3-4 feet, you know, like a mosquito net. Yes. So I'm in this mosquito net, and they pour nectar, they squeeze nectar on my head. Yes.
1: Wow.
0: And then release the bird.
1: Wow.
0: Into the net. So it had nowhere else to go. I mean, it was flying around here. But it gravitated towards the nectar, which was there. And wow. the photographer caught it. And I was amazed that there's no semblance of a net.
1: I would never know.
0: Yes, there's no semblance of a net. And the reason why my hair is like that day, it's unfinished. Because I went to the hairdresser for her to put it in all the braids and the beads all over. And we were running late.
1: And the photographer's waiting.
0: You know, everybody's waiting. I mean, running the traffic, the this, the that.
1: Oh,
0: and
1: wow.
0: People waiting for me, and you couldn't keep everybody just waiting indefinitely, because those people you're paying by the hour, the photographer and the this and the, you know, handyman or whatever. So I just said, okay, leave it. We'll leave this one hanging and just put this under and tuck it and put some hairpins.
1: It is so beautiful.
0: Everybody loves it.
1: Yeah.
0: And I have a weakness for big earrings anyway, so...
1: Me too. Wow. I could never imagine that there was a net in this picture, and then this
0: There's
1: is
0: a net.
1: My mind is blown.
0: I'm sitting in a net. I got tired. Because a bird was going all around here, there, and it just took its time. You know, it just took its time to come. All right, we tried again, and I think they must have taken about 50 pictures or even more. And that was what they came up with.

0: name of this album is your name. It's a self-titled album, and so but I know this isn't the first album that you recorded. It's not the first time that you released music, but it is self-titled. And so I'm curious, did you see it as, you know, you wanted this album to sort of be an introduction to who you are, what sort of music you make, who you are as an artist? How did the title come about?
1: With my name?
0: Mm-hmm.
1: Well, I had released the Coco Lyoko.
0: Mm-hmm.
1: And
0: iconic
1: Amo Sakisa. I had released that single, and they always had a problem with my name, the Fambule. They always had a problem with my surname, and I insisted on carrying my surname. The years in New York, oh Miara, nobody's going to be able to pronounce that name. I said, if they can pronounce Ingelberg Humperdinck, then they can pronounce my name. And so by the time I got to London, I was really fed up, and the argument was still going, oh, what are you going to do about this name and blah, blah. And so that was my concession. I'll just put Miata there. Yeah, just put Miata there. And it's, you know, they don't have to deal with the Fambule. And for me, It also, I felt it allowed me to be a West African without pinpointing where I came from. Because in Sierra Leone, we have Miates. In Senegal, we have Aminata. In Guinea, we have et cetera, et cetera. So I wanted to be an African woman, all the way, and just say, let them have the Miata, and they get used to calling that.
0: That's so ridiculous that they weren't trying to pronounce Fambule, which is...
1: Oh, they always do. Now, don't you hear how they call the Nigerian names,
0: mm-hmm.
1: etc.? And for me, as a Liberian, I find Nigerian names very easy. The ones that give me a hard time are the Igbo names.
0: They're long. Yeah. They're long.
1: Yeah. Mm-hmm. The Igbo name gave me, I don't know why people stumble over Yoruba names. It's the mm-hmm. simplest thing if you know phonetics.
0: People just don't want to try. They see letters that they don't normally see in a row, and they just...
1: Yeah, together. And it's all phonetics. Just, yeah. I always tell my friends, read it as you see it.
0: Mm-hmm. Mm-hmm.
1: Read it as you see it. That's how it is.
0: So speaking about being an African woman and wanting to showcase that part of yourself, I feel like I've watched a lot of your interviews, and I've noticed that whenever people ask you about your life as an artist, they're always like, oh, Hugh Masekela, all the men in your that you've collaborated with, how did it feel to be in their presence and whatever, whatever. And I'm interested in, you know, the women that you collaborated with, and if there's any that stick out to you on this album or in your journey that, like, you know, you never get a chance to talk about. Because there's someone on here that is credited as backup vocals.
1: Real small.
0: Yeah, I tried to find information about her. I couldn't really.
1: Didn't find anything.
0: Yeah.
1: Fantastic singer from Sierra Leone. And we met back in the 60s in Sierra Leone. She was at that. We were all very young. I wasn't even thinking about going into music. But Rose Small was already affiliated with Jeropino and the Heartbeats, a very popular West African group that went from Sierra Leone, Liberia, Ghana, and he ended up in Nigeria. In where did Geraldo go? Geraldo Pino, but look him up, he had a lot of influence. And that is where I met Rose. And then when I got to London, I heard she was there. I said, come on, girl. I was so happy to meet a fellow Sierra Leonean. And she was doing the same thing. So it was just natural that I would call her and ask her to come and participate. And she was very happy. The last I heard from my friend, she was in France.
0: Okay.
1: She was in France, but unfortunately, we have not kept
0: in touch.
1: Up the communication.
0: Okay.
1: And yes, I've worked with a couple of women who I have a lot of respect for, even if they were limited to doing backing vocals for me. But I'm saying where voices are concerned, they helped me in that I did not have to carry the weight of trying to do three harmonious voices. Because initially, you don't have any money for backing vocals. This is when you just start, etc. So you end up singing a soprano contralto or it. So whenever I met women and girls who sang, I was happy to grab onto them. Because I also realized that the difference in the texture of our voices made the harmony even more beautiful. Yes. Very close sister. I remember, this is in Africa now, Latoya Ekomodi, the wife of Orlando Julius.
0: Oh,
1: Yes.
0: yes.
1: Yes. Latoya and I worked on the in these parts, and then in New York, my days in New York, I had three very, very, very good friends who came on board: Tenema Seliv, late now; Betty Dunia, late now. And one remaining friend, she's in North Carolina, Verity Thompson. So yes, I like working with women. I like working with women.
0: Yeah, what you said about you're as an artist, you're able to sing those melodies and do it on your own, but it means so much more when it's a chorus of people that you love working with that can carry that weight with you. That's a beautiful sentiment. I'm going to be sh selfish now and ask you about two places that mean a lot to me and that you spent a lot of time in. New York and Lagos. I really want to hear about your time in New York. I know you came to New York to study journalism.
1: Yes,
0: And,
1: I
0: yes.
1: was a broadcaster before I even got to New York in 1968. I had my first broadcasting job in 1967. Yes, at the Liberian Broadcasting Corporation. And I tell you, so that move was a distraction. Let me put it as a distraction. Because by the time I was 18, I already knew I wanted to sing. I already knew I wanted to, hey, that sounds nice. I want to be able to do that. Do you understand? But I realized I was in Africa. Okay? I realized I was in Africa, and women in music in the 60s was a no-no. You had to be some, ladies of the night and stuff like that. So, you did not think you could make it. Or it was something you just kept, it's a hobby, or I love to do it. And so that is why I had grabbed on to broadcasting, because I figure I spoke well enough and I could listen to music and play music at least in the studio. And when I got to New York, I even did the whole, going to the music school, the drama, the drama and music school, learning styles and all of those things that prepares you for Broadway, etc. But it just wasn't there. I didn't feel, I kept going Broadcasting, singing, freelance, you know, backward and forward. And but I was determined to get a diploma, you know, because the families we come from in Africa, they want to see paper. Where the paper? You don't go to America, you don't stay there for how many years? What do you do there? So I was determined to get a nice, decent piece of paper that said I had completed my exercise in music and drama from the American Musical and Dramatic Academy. That was in 1974. And then once I got that paper, I came home and I presented my parents with the paper. I said, ha, guys, this is what you guys want. I've done this.
0: It's over.
1: Yeah. I've done this, got the paper, and now poof, I'm going to do my own thing. And that's when I made up my mind. Miata, go for the singing. Go for the singing. Go for what you love to do.
0: Mm-hmm.
1: What is easy for you to do. And it's safer. That's what I thought. It's safer than being in journalism. Because even at that age and in Africa, we already knew. Journalism? What? You're surely going to jail. Yeah, so the music was my side attraction.
0: Mm-hmm.
1: And we got prepared. I went to Lagos for Festa 1977. By then, it was like I'm on the road now consistently, 77. And after Festa, I just said, I'm going to London. I'm going to London, see what is there. You got to have a little bit more than what I have here in Lagos.
0: Right.
1: Or even in Accra. And that's when I moved, made a decision.
0: There's a song on this album, Ain't No Way for a Woman, that I feel is lyrically just exactly what you just described of that path for yourself. So I'm wondering, when did you write that song in that journey of starting out broadcast, trying to figure out which route to go to, and just because that song's about just a limited pathways that you can make for yourself, and that also will be legible and respected by the people around you and your family. And I really connected with it, you know, as a at the age that I am right now. So I'm wondering when you wrote the song, and at what point was it more reflective? Or
1: yes, by the time I wrote it, and I think I wrote it in London, between 77 and 78, because of course we're going through our journey, we're going through our transition. I'm an African girl, interacting in Africa, misogynistic society, where I'm told, you know, you're a very beautiful girl, but your mouth is too... Stop this. You understand?
0: Yeah.
1: Yes. And was told many times that I would never find... You know, you won't find any man to marry you. You won't find any man to marry you because I will tell you right out, I'm not about cooking. I can cook.
0: Mm-hmm.
1: I can cook, Zoe.
0: Mm-hmm. When you want to, yes.
1: And when I want to, exactly. And then you find out, even when you do have relationships, then you get into the personal male-female ego, where the African man, I say he admires what you do. He admires what you do. He admires that you are strong. But that admiration has a limit. You are put in that limit. Yes. And so that was the whole thing. You know, it's like Yes, my father telling me he wants to be me to be an educated woman, etc., etc., etc. I've gone, I've gotten the education and the sophistication. And yet I'm arguing with these men every day about my role as a woman and how it gels with them. So that was a personal anthem for me. That was a personal anthem for me. And I'm glad you like that song because most people got into the rhythm of the other songs, Jungle Music, Wajira Tebo, and the Crab Song, etc. But that was my pièce de résistance. Yeah, ain't no way for a woman because no matter how you try, and I remember back in 1980 something, a female journalist interviewed me and said she found that song that I had no hope. I sang the song as if there was no hope, etc. I said, sweetheart, it's never going to change. That's my realization. It's never going to change. I wrote it. 77, 78. We are in 2026. Women are still being battered and bruised, whether they have masters, PhDs, the works. Society still puts them and requires them in that jacket. We can't break out. We cannot break out.
0: Yeah, it's really, I think that yeah, it hurts. It hurts to think about that realization and try to situate it against the ways that there have been progress and there has been, breakthroughs in so many industries. But at the same time, the struggles and the context and the fights and the conversations are all the same. I love doing archival research, and it breaks my heart when I come across something from the 40s, 50s, 60s with the same exact language and struggles that women, especially Black women, go through, like internally and from like a larger society. And it just, yeah, I think hope is an interesting thing that she brought up because. Hope
1: Well,
0: it.
1: the whole yeah, I mean, if people would like hope, yes, we can say, okay, we are hopeful.
0: Right.
1: But listen, man, my grandmother went through it. My mother went through it. Our generation is even more educated and sophisticated than our mothers and our grandmothers. And we still find ourselves facing barriers. I am all for the promotion of women because I know what I'm worth. Okay, I'm all for the promotion of women. But our culture has a lot to do with it. The culture that we come from, you and I come from. And the women in Afghanistan, the women in Iraq, the women in the Middle East, we're all the same. Some of us are doing a little better.

0: 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I'm Zoe Vong Tao, and for the first hour of the show, I've been sharing a recent conversation with Liberian singer Miatta Fambule. You've also heard a few songs off her fantastic self-titled album, Miatta. The last one you just heard was Ain't No Way for a Woman, and right before that was The Bird Song. Stay tuned to hear more from Miatta.
1: You've been politically active for a really long time, and I know it's still a part of your...
2: Too long.
1: Well, there was a... You've been a radio host, too. And I know that there was a show that you hosted called Let's Talk About It
2: Young
1: people. Mm-hmm. Yeah. And I know that that was just one example of the way that, you know, you've prioritized not letting young people, you know, have an opportunity to speak for themselves and talk about issues that matter to them, and also not let young people just be lost as generations. And so I know that's one way that, you know, you've been active politically, but I'm curious about like radio and your connection to the radio and why at that point, or I don't know if you still host the show, but I'm curious about why radio at that point was like the educational route that you took. Cause I know at that point you had also opened the school. Yeah. Wondering why radio.
2: Started the school in 2005, but I realized we started with like 100 girls. And as I looked at those 100 girls, because they were coming out of the war, as I looked at those 100 girls, I said, but we got to educate more. You understand me? We don't have the space. We don't have the money. But we've got to pass on the knowledge to more children, more young people. And the only way I could think of doing it was to get on the radio, not by myself, but get some of the young people, because also, like I said, I'm an old-fashioned African girl. I realized that in the African homes, we were never allowed to express ourselves, not being cheeky or disrespectful, but nobody asked us for our opinions. Nobody asked us how we felt about situations. And here were children, my whole country, where I knew children were traumatized because they had been born in the war or during the war. And I'm saying, I knew they were affected. I knew they were traumatized. And there was nobody else there. They wouldn't share it with the parents because, like I said, there's no dialogue. And so I wanted people to hear our children on a weekly basis. So that's where Let's Talk About came in. There was a radio station, and I just went up there and said, listen, I want 1 hour on Saturday morning for my children's program. And this wonderful woman from Rwanda, Grace Kechura, she was working with UNFPA, and she stopped by one Saturday when I was having my little training workshop with my students. I used to insist that they come on Saturday mornings so that we could interact, listen to them, hear what was going on. And Grace came that morning, said, oh, Miatta, what are you doing? I'm doing this. And in that dialogue, we both agreed we needed to reach out to more children. And that's how the radio program started. And she sponsored it for a good 2 years or so. And that's what gave the children the opportunity. And they loved it. And we covered every imaginable subject.
1: Oh, really?
2: Yeah. You know, it was not just about children thing. The children that I had, they were interested in everything. They were interested in the politics. Sometimes I would just do a shutdown. We're not discussing any politics today. You know, we're going to discuss why is it that this is happening and blah, blah, blah, blah, blah. But that was one of the best things I did. I'm very, very proud of it. Yeah.
1: Do you have any recordings of the show anywhere, you think?
2: Yes. Yes, yes, yes. Couple of places. I think the United Nations Radio would have one or two, because I did another program for United Nations Radio alongside the other one called Between Me and You. And that came on very late in the evening, whereby we discussed our culture, the history. Because again, you realize that the kids didn't know anything.
1: Right.
2: The kids didn't know anything. I'll tell you, Zoe, I got to Monrovia in 2005 after 14 years and peace talks and blah, blah, blah, blah, blah, blah, blah. And the children I interacted with, 5, 6, 7, 8 years old, nobody taught them how to say thank you. Simple thing is thank you. Nobody told them how to ask to go to the bathroom or anything. Mm-hmm. So, I mean, it was a whole building of these characters. And just, you know, someone asked me, what are you trying to accomplish? I said, these kids are like a rough diamond. Mm-hmm. Like, they are like rough diamonds. I said, I'm just trying to polish them.
1: Mm-hmm.
2: That's all.
1: Mm-hmm.
2: You know, I'm not forcing them to be doctors,
1: right.
2: And lawyers, etc. I'm giving them basic education, okay. And character building.
1: Hmm?
2: Let them know that they can go tomorrow and do anything.
1: Right.
2: There were children who suffered from low self-esteem, obviously because of the war, the neglect, the confusion. They needed for somebody, the society out there, to make them feel that they were worth it.
1: Yeah. Yeah.
2: So that's what the radio, and you'll be surprised, grown-ups listen. It reached a stage where the whole country was listening to Auntie Miata and her children in the morning.
1: I bet. It sounds very special.
2: And we would entertain calls sometimes. Yes, calls from the public and everything for feedback. But it was a wonderful experience for me.
0: Oh, yeah. I also wanted to ask you, how do you feel like your artistry has changed throughout your career and how it looks for you now?
2: I don't think it's changed much. Because apart from my very first single, which was, you know, frivolous, pop. You're trying to get in there. You know, no real meaning.
1: Yeah.
2: Just rhythm and noise, etc. But even then, I've always been sensitive.
1: Mm-hmm.
2: Some say oversensitive to my society. Concerned about my society. Concerned about the issues. Like I say, women, etc., go through. I don't know if you saw the performance at the Nobel Peace Prize.
1: Okay, you look beautiful.
2: And that song called Oba, a word that the Ghanaians use for woman, you know, great woman. I wrote it in memory of a girlfriend who passed away much too early. But that came in, I wrote that song in 1997. Mm-hmm. I wrote that song in 1997. Didn't record it, but I will always perform it. And in 2005, with the ascendancy of Mrs. Salif to the presidency, I just thought it was timely. It was timely. And so ran back to Accra, got in the studio in December 2005 with my friends and musicians, and we recorded the song. And there again, another anthem for women's empowerment, the voices of women calling out for recognition. And the thing about it was that I was singing to women. I was singing to women because by 1997, I saw the products of women, whether in America, Africa, or wherever, our children were being neglected in terms of being brought up, you know? And so it was like, mothers, what are we doing? Come on. You know, these kids are holding guns. We have to do something. We have to do something. You know, let's teach them what to do, because we cannot keep bringing our kids up, you know, like this. So that was an anthem of a woman trying to break up. So most hasn't changed. I directed you the other day to go and listen to the Still Kicking In. Why would I want to write a song about Kamala? You know, but I just couldn't let her go away like that. I just couldn't let her, because I think America did a great injustice to themselves and to that woman.
1: I only have a few more questions for you. I'll stay forever, but I know you. It's been a long day. Oh, I guess maybe just what you're now looking forward to music wise. Are you recording? I know you're still performing. Is there anything that, like, you've done so many wonderful things in your career, and I'm wondering now, is there anything you're like, oh, this is still on my list that I
2: want to make happen? I have something on my list. Didi and I have been talking about doing something. He's in Lagos, by the way, but he comes to Accra quite often. And just in the last month or so, we're talking about, when are we going to do this music that we've been talking about for the past 30 years? Yeah, because sometimes everybody's moving. Everybody's moving and you're not in the same place at the same time, etc. But I'm looking forward to doing something with Didi. Also, Wega Adelaja, who was a part of Masakela's boys doing it from the 70s. Mm-hmm. He's still going strong in Lagos. And we've been talking about doing something. So I don't know when. I'm not going to let my age deter me. But for me, it helps to keep me alive because it gives me something to look forward to. Mm-hmm. And it's quite interesting. But this very big, famous institution just got in touch with me a month ago, saying they are celebrating their bicentennial and would like me to perform. So I said to myself, do these people know I'm 78? Next year I'll be 79.
1: I'm kicking it.
2: All the way to 2029. When they said they were trying to get in touch with me, I thought it was a gig for this year. But it's for next year. I said, okay. Most people know I'll be 79 next year. But that motivated me. It has inspired me. And I've just said to myself over the last month, Miata, you got to start doing some exercises, tuning your body. Don't exert yourself too much, but you got to, you know, start putting a little strength, et cetera, et cetera, et cetera, So when you go next year to go to this very important engagement, we can kick their butts.
1: I have three. Oh, actually, one more. This, your middle name. Is this Aries. Your middle name? Aries?
2: Yeah.
1: Beautiful.
2: What made that beautiful? My mother was in college and probably reading Shakespeare and fell in love with A Midsummer Night's Dream and stuck an Aries in my middle name. I hate it.
1: Really? I think I said that because I'm an Aries.
2: Where it comes from. Okay. Remember Aries in The Midsummer Night's Dream? Yes, that's where she got the name. She was an English teacher. She was an educator. I said, well, what is this Aries? And of course, I was born in April.
1: You're an Aries.
2: I'm an Aries.
1: I'm an Aries too.
2: Look at that.
1: That's why I said that I like the name.
2: March, April?
1: I'm March. March 31st.
2: Look at... Oh, my goodness. I'm April 15th.
1: Really?
2: Hey.
1: Okay. That's it from me. Stay tuned for another hour of Afrobeat Radio with Akinata Hamagaji and some selections from a recent Father's Day event with the prolific poets. My name is Zoe Vongtao. I hope you enjoyed today's conversation, and I'll see you next week.

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And I'm your host, Akenna Magaji. And that was a wonderful conversation you just heard between Miata Fambule and our co-host, Zoe Vong Tao. But up next is the Afrobeat Radio Cultural Calendar for this week. All right, first event I have for you is the Saratoga Jazz Festival. It will take place on Saturday, June 27th and Sunday, June 28th in the town of Saratoga Springs, New York. This is the 46th annual production of the festival. 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So don't miss your chance to be part of this season's hottest event. For more information and tickets, visit www.spac.org. And then the 55th annual International African Arts Festival. This has been going on longer than the Saratoga Jazz Festival. Yeah, 55 years. It's scheduled to take place on July 3rd and 5th. July 3rd to the 5th, so that's 3rd, 4th, and 5th. And it's taking place at a new location this year. The new location is Lincoln Terrace Park. For more information and details, log on to www.iaafestival.org. And then Congolese musician Ricardo Nlembo, who effortlessly blends salsa and soukous in his compositions, is scheduled to take the stage at Opus 40 on July 5th. And Opus 40 is located in the village of Sojitz, New York. For more information, www.zeffy.com, Zeffy.com. And then renowned Moroccan musician Hamid El Kasri will be making a rare appearance on New York City stages when he plays at Central Park Summer Stage on Wednesday, July 15th. Don't miss your chance to see and hear this expert on the Gimbri and Gnawa music. And for more information, www.cityparksfoundation.org. Cityparksfoundation.org. So this is taking place at Central Park Summer Stage, Wednesday, July 15th. And here's another event taking place at Central Park Summer Stage. Peru's Susana Baca is part of the Afro-Latinos show at Central Park Summer Stage on July 26th. And it's been a long time since she has played in New York. And she actually loves Central Park. There's a recording of her available on a compilation CD, Live in Central Park. So she loves Central Park. And she loves New York. So Susana Baca, July 26th, Central Park Summer Stage. For more information, www.cityparksfoundation.org. And Elida Almeida is scheduled to return to Lincoln Center for Summer for the City, presented by Global Fest. And the date is Saturday, October 1st, 2026. She's a dynamic and riveting stage presence, and you don't want to miss this show. She'll be back in New York for the third time. For more information, www.lincolncenter.org. And then the Buena Vista Orchestra, which is a newly constituted ensemble featuring members of the Buena Vista Social Club and the Afro-Cuban All-Stars, will take the stage at Town Hall on October 10th. 2026. Don't miss this evening of elegant boleros and lively salsas. For more information, www.thetownhall.org. www.thetownhall.org.
Also in October, this time October 1st, SOMI is taking the stage at SOMI Hall on Thursday, October 1st. And Shion Kuti, the son of his father, more October concerts for you. He'll be taking the stage at Webster Hall on Wednesday, October 14th. For more information, www.websterhall.com. And then even more October happenings, Lucy Bella, more Cabo Verdean music is coming to New York. Lucy Bella is going to be at Joe's Pub on Thursday, October 22nd. And for more information, www.joespub.com. And the final October event, Eva Ayon, more Peruvian music. She's a master specialist in all genres of Peruvian music, especially festejo and lando. She'll be taking the stage at NJ Pack on the 30th of October. 30th of October, and you don't want to miss this show. NJ Pack is located in New Jersey, in Newark, New Jersey. So I include that event because I try to include tri-state events, not just New York, but also New Jersey and Connecticut. All right, so the Afrobeat radio website, afrobeatradio.com, has some of these events listed there as well. So if you didn't totally get what I said, or I was talking too fast during this cultural calendar, you can simply log on to afrobeatradio.com and check out these events that I just mentioned. All right. We're coming up now to the second hour of the show, and this second hour is going to be a special presentation of a Father's Day event that took place on June 21st, 2026, on Father's Day exactly. It's a presentation of women poets who performed, serenaded, and paid homage to fathers on Father's Day. And this event was produced by the Know Your Queen Power. They are prolific poets, and this event took place at the Ujamaa Health Food Store on Utica Avenue in Brooklyn, New York. So, to be featured in the second hour, we bring you the poets Claudette Joy Suspense, Ekonzi Benjamin, Kufunyafe, Ned Dawn, and Empress Poetry. Ras Osagyefo was the host of this event, and that's the male voice you'll be hearing introducing the poet. So sit back and enjoy the second hour of the show with poetry.

0: right, they're doing something. All right, nice. So without further ado, make some noise for Queen Mother Claudette Joy Spence. Claudette Joy Spence. She's the author of a couple of books, well, and she believes in joy and spreading joy and help others to find the joy within themselves and sustainable joy.
1: Absolutely. Can you hear me?
2: Yes.
1: All right. Greetings, my brothers and sisters. Greetings.
2: Greetings.
1: Listen, I had to be here this evening to celebrate Brother Jawara Blake and Brother Marlon. I will be reading something here that is titled Men on Father's Day. It's one of the essays that is published in my first book titled Nurture the Garden of Joy, Provocative Essays on Relationships. It was published in 2005. Men on Father's Day, recognize those responsible men. Nowadays, it's not uncommon to hear men crying about wanting equal time. Men in heterosexual relationships want equal time, just as women have championed their causes for equality. Men want equal time when they date. They want women to treat them to dates, whether it is within the context of a committed relationship or not. They want women to ante up the dollars to treat them the way men have traditionally courted women. I know some women who have a hard time with that concept because they are guided by a philosophy that says men are to pay every time, all the time. There's a word for that which many of us have come to associate with less than good. That word begins with the 16th letter of the alphabet. Men want equality. They want the world to be aware that men who are over age 35 and are without children are also victims of hurtful comments from the insensitive among us. In our culture, where one popular definition of manhood is based on the number of children a man has biologically fathered, older men without children are often subjected to ridicule. Other men and women query their manhood, query their sexual orientation, or wonder about their sociological ability to procreate, their physiological ability to procreate. Very seldom, if ever, do the parochial thinkers consider that the man may have made a conscious choice to not have children because he has not yet formed a relationship with a woman whom he wants to be partner in embracing his family. As we recognize this Father's Day, let us give recognition to those responsible men who have taken the necessary steps to ensure that they do not bring children into one more single-parent household where, as people of African descent living in these Americas, the child and his or her parent will have far too many unnecessary barriers placed in their lives to deter and undermine the child's success and fulfillment. So, to all the men and brothers without children,

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Happy Father's Day to all. My father is no ancestor, and I say Happy Father's Day, Dad, yes. And to my grandfathers. God bless you all, and Happy Father's Day. If you're reminded of Joy Smith, and if you want a copy of this book, Marlon has them in the store. Bless you.

0: she decided to break away and start her own synagogue, I would follow her. I would follow this sister right here, because this sister, her husband is a rabbi, a black rabbi, but she know her thing too. She's sharp. All right, and when we go traveling through the, here's a rabbi, when we go traveling through the Caribbean, I we have smoke a little weed, she get a little thing too. What you think John was smoking on the Isle of Patmos? When he wrote the book of Revelation, trust me, John was smoking some real good stuff on the Isle of Patmos. Come on, must I tell you everything, people? Must I tell you everything? Come on, my sister. Hi, sister Ikanze, out of California, found love in New York, I see it.
1: Praise is due to the Most High for this blessed day and to be able to gather here with you all. Such a blessing. This first piece is because I'm a fan of the African man.
2: All right. All right.
3: You love the song.
2: Be a ear condition.
1: His spirit is pure by the force of Yahuwah's refining fire. Once on the path of righteousness, he can only go higher. Intuitive, spiritual, masculine, and down to earth, in his rightful season of a rebirth. O African man, envy of all mankind, stand firm. Your queen knows your plight and will assist you with all her might. As the leaf of a tree nurtures the root and the root nurtures the leaf, let our works together be the cause of strength and sustenance to this family tree. There's just something about my beautiful African man. With the strongest bloodline from the motherland, from the darkest of berries one could see, to the milkiest of chocolate one could see. Your eyes are like fire, your nose broad and strong. For those who can't see it, something's got to be wrong. Gorgeous you truly are. I love the kinks on your head, creating your natural crown. Even the tight coils springing from your beard towards the ground. There's just something so beautiful about my African man. Come to think of it, it's greater than what meets the eye or the hand.
2: Ashe.
1: So it's hard to speak about a strong African man without speaking about love.

0: This piece is entitled Golden Link, Black Love. Diminished greed. My strength is sharpened each time you utter a word of encouragement. Heck, even a simple nod of acknowledgement has the same effect. History has told the story a million times before. When the black woman and man stands together, they can break down any door. A distinct bloodline we carry, divine and supreme. Building pyramids, language, and science while the caveman was in a frozen dream. So what, woman? What's up? What happened, I say? To the union of the black man and woman today. Folks want to act like history was built on the preferences of today. Like I should forget the black family's golden link with a simple ashe. When you step to a mirror and then walk away, do you forget what you look like? Probably not. But if you do, once again, step up to the reflection of you. Maybe that's the real issue. We've forgotten our reflection. Thousands of years of ridicule and humiliation has dulled our vision of the great black nation. Now, anyone with a plastic car, plastic smile, plastic style can accommodate as your pseudo-reflection, milking your spiritual DNA in the meanwhile. Someone asked me, what's color got to do with it? And I replied, everything.
1: All right. That's right.
0: Read African history from front to back and you'll see what I mean. When God created us first, he created a good thing. He gave our color dominance to preserve that destined gene. So what, woman? What's up? What happened, I said? With this particular subject, I can't move my lips to say I shave. Why? Because I have a battle to fight. The African man has a battle to fight. We need to stand together to restore our crown. How am I supposed to win this one when my man is walking around in a freaking gown? How is the black man going to win when his woman sports a self-inflicted frown? We have work to do in order to heal our wounds. Unhealthy conversations and communication sounding like distorted tunes. The first time when respect leaves the picture and love's gone out the door, when communication is broken, train yourself to say no more, no more, no more. The first time it happens, I can understand your pain, but the fifth, sixth, and seventh time, you have no room to complain. A person will only do what you allow them. That's the universal rules of the game. Know yourself, know your creator, know your worth today. So this, brothers and sisters, I got to say, ashe, ashe, ashe. Thank you so much. So again, happy Father's Day. Fathers are such a blessing and such a gift, but they are not perfect. We know this, none of us are. So whatever the example you've had in your life, whether it was your father, whether it was another man in the community, learn from it, grow from it, and do better. Add to somebody else's life. This one is dedicated to you all and dedicated to my father. It's entitled, My Gift Called Dad. Let's give thanks. Let's give praises unto the one who made us all. Let's

0: give thanks. I am grateful to my Father. For him, I was truly blessed. He returned into my life, gave love freely and nothing less. It's amazing that we were so much alike, though we had spent years apart. Though he was stationed overseas, he was ever near my heart. For 4 years, I knew him, treasured his lessons and love. He exemplified what a strong man looked like with faith in God above. A master sergeant, husband, father, brother, and friend, a soulful vegetarian who always lent a helping hand. Never bragging about it, y'all, just being a man. On our final winter before my dad transitioned at the age of 42, he woke me up with breakfast in bed saying, I want to be the first man that does this for you. Thank you for setting the standard in the short span of time that we had. It is an honor and a blessing y'all gifted you, John Harris, as my dad. Thank you.
1: Keep it going.
2: Yeah. My sister.

First and foremost, it's a pleasure for me to be here once again, to be amongst family and friends, and maybe some friend enemies, we don't know, but we just showed up love still from a distance. And I want to acknowledge Brother Marlon. He's a great dad too, but he's a great person to have in our community because he encourages to be our very best in life. Also, I want to big up all the fathers too, you know, because they're doing the very best that they can in spite of a system that we live in that fights against the melanated man, you know. And yeah, in Juneteenth, you know, I was listening to Godfrey, the comedian, and he was saying, someone was saying, well, why does non-melanated people have Juneteenth off? Because they are the problem of what we're dealing with right now, you know? So, yeah, you could bring it down just a little bit, you know, dub-wise, yeah. So I'm not going to take up too much time because we have a lot of beautiful empresses and gods among us who are going to give salutations to the divine masculine in the house. Yes. So this is called A Diamond in the Rough, and it's dedicated to all who have been oppressed by others simply because of skin color, race, religion, or way of life. Fathers, you are a diamond in the rough that you cannot touch or take their shine away. Ha! That would be the day. Some even try to kick you aside and lead you astray. Black fathers, we are, or they are, the persons that you least expect, the diamond in the rough, not visible to most, but they are found deep within. Only the wise ones find him, bearing gifts of leadership and care, creativity and inventions, self-respect and talent, love and honor with humility, like Yeshua, the Christ, Malcolm X from Harlem, Bob Marley, KRS-One, Paul Robinson, they are all diamonds in the rough that you can't touch or take their shine away. Oh, that will be the day. Many of those you don't expect to be diamonds, never fear, the diamonds are in there. Cause you can't help who they be, that diamond in the rough you see. Ashe. Ashe. Yes, keep it going. Sometimes I get, you know what? I'm gonna do another one. Another short one called Black Man in the 21st Century. Yes, yeah. So Black Man in the 21st Century. Black Man in the 21st Century. I have a story to tell. Black Man in the 21st Century. The first man, it won't be the last. Black man in the 21st century, where are you heading to? Black man is the first man and he won't be the last. Don't you know you have to have a plan? The time is at hand, so stand up, black man. He is the Alpha and the Omega. The time has come and time has no end. For the human, that is H-U-E-M-A-N. We must stand up and take stand firm. You are the roots,
So you speak the truth. Europe is united while we're still fighting tribal war, and it doesn't win any scores. No more backbiting. Start communicating. We got the youth to guide with the light to break down the false barriers. Because that we do not strive when we're in division. Restore the self-love. Black man in the 21st century, and he won't be the last. Black man in the 21st century, where are you heading to? Marcus Malcolm Marley, Harriet Tubman too, just to name a few, has the blueprint, the plan for the black man. Martin Marley Elijah to liberate the black man. Black man in the 21st century, you won't be the last because time has no end. Black man in the 21st century, where are you heading to? Will it be total liberation of all Africans, of all creation, or will it be total destruction of the African man? Black man in the 21st century, where are you heading to? All of these questions we must ask. Black man in the 21st century. Thank you. Have one more. Thank you. And this is a prayer of remembrance. Remember and give thanks. Remember and thank you. To every living human being in creation who has come into my life, I give thanks for it. For it has helped me to remember that we are not here to control, hurt one another, to judge, and or rejoice if you may stumble and fall. Pray for each one. Jah, help me to remember when things seem unpleasant with an upright intention. Face it with a smile no matter the outcome. Help me to remember that when one door is closed, keep a heart mind open in the flow. The Most High can open any door or you do not know. Help me to remember even in my darkest moments, all divine blessings that surround me and you. Jah, help me to remember that it's okay to cry, just like the rain that washes away and clears and renews the mind of creation. You are awesome and worthy to be praised. Help me to remember the bright sun and rain clouds, dark velvet nights with blowing and glowing stars. God, help me to recall all the people who have shared a way out of no way. Jah, please help me to remember that I am your child. Me, we, you walk, talk, and breathe the oneness of the divine. Help me to remember the great spirit that is in me. Help me to remember that spirit that is within me is also within you. Help me to remember the great spirit that is in my world, that is also in your world. God, help me to remember to keep compassion, mercy, and love first in all I do and see and experience in life. Jah, help me to remember I am free to be all that I want to be. Help me to always be tender in my words and deeds, in my walk with the divine one. Help me to remember the trees and how they would stand in the storms, even in winter when trees appear to be without life. But those who know their beauty is within
waiting and resting for the season to bloom again from the inside out. Remember and see Jah Rastafari. Help me to remember that I see the namaste in you, which is in me. Thank you.

everyone, and happy Father's Day to all the men that are here, and all the women that have taken care of their kids as well. So thank you. So my first poem is called Warrior Kings. I'm going to keep mine brief. And this one I actually made today. For some reason, Spirit always brings me what I need. Warrior Kings, stand tall and proud. You were made of the finest stardust, brought to earth to shine and bring pleasure in many forms. Let no one, I repeat, no one hold you back. You're allowed to shed your tears of sorrow, but ground yourself in the earth, remembering from whence you came. Walking upon the lands that you built on sweaty backs and worn hands, just remember you are spirit and finally free to walk this earth with your head held high. Warrior Kings, let no stone be hurled at you and let you burn in anger and rage. Remember, you carry the bags of magic brought to you from your ancestors. Pray, meditate, and bring back those golden memories and wear it well. Our wars are not meant to be fought with fists, knives, or guns. Our wars were done in the land of the unseen and unheard. Bring your drums, feed the ancestors, and let them show you how it's done. Pull from the magic bag that was handed to you aeons ago and listen for their thoughts to bring peace to your struggling mind. Allow us women to wash away your burdens and cover your feet in oil. You are deserving of love, lasting love. Your pain is our pain, but remember the queen holds infinite power. Whilst in your arms, we are healers together. When you give from your heart and meet her there. Warrior Kings, remember your children are watching and learning from you. Make sure to raise them well and teach them about your ancestors so they can be filled with stardust just like you and become the warriors of tomorrow. Okay, so I'm going to do one that I've done so many times already, but it's like my soul just felt like I wanted to do this today. And this one is called My Soul. My soul is covered in rhythm from the Caribbean, played on pieces of iron and the drums of various beats. Oil can pans bringing up the heat, giving my hips something to talk about. Giving my lips something to hum about. Giving my arms something to sway about. Giving my feet something to stomp about. Bum ba da bum, bum ba da bum, bum ba da bum, bum ba da bum. Music is a drug for me, you see. And if this is what it means to be in ecstasy, then please don't take this rhythm away from me. My soul is covered in rhythm from the Caribbean, now in a place where the sound now comes from a sweet, slow reggae vibe, played on guitar, keyboards, and a soft patata of bongo drums, backed up by a soothing melody of soft, humming voices as I'm caught up in a sweet, soft wine. Nice and easy, slow and tasty, with a stranger that caught my eye. Hanging on to his every move as we sway to the beats of a sweet, sweet melody. Locked in hip to hip,
creating heat where it needs to be. Music is a drug for me, you see. And if this is what it means to be in ecstasy, then please don't take this rhythm away from me. My soul is covered in rhythm from the Caribbean. My mind now gone into tribal sounds. I hear the beats and sounds of powerful drums, followed by a rainfall from my shakeray. I close my eyes and take off onto other planets, traveling back in time where I no longer exist on this earth plane. Moving into deep, dark space, becoming one with the stars. My soul collides with the sounds and rhythm of my heartbeat. Music is a drum for me, you see? And if this is what it means to be in ecstasy, then please don't take this rhythm away from me. Please don't take this rhythm away from me. One more time. I said, please don't take this rhythm away from me.

0: Zidane. 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But this sister, I want to believe that sister is from a past life. Maybe she used to go with Salomon. Maybe her name was Sheba back then. Remember when Salomon attacked to Sheba? Any other? No, the Bible.
1: Yeah.
0: I saw serious lyrics in the Song of Solomon, you know. if you know this preacher, I quote the Song of Solomon.
1: No.
0: Oh, you're black but comely. Mm. And for those of you non-black people in the house, trust me, all we have here is love. You don't be threatened. Don't feel like, you know, we're gonna bomb rush you because of what your ancestors did to us. Alright? I just love. 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Y'all still with me because I noticed. So without further ado, I'm gonna bring this sister up. Her name is Empress Poetry, aka and she's a part of the original Caribbean. She's here from Barbados. What I love about her, she's raw. When I say raw in a good sense, what she give her essence. You know, she give her essence. Without further ado, make some noise for her. Give her, make some noise.
2: Greetings, everyone.
0: Greetings.
2: Thank you, Master Sergeant Faye. And let me just, before I go any further, let me just say to Rasada, thank you for always extending the invitation to this mic. I love it here, and I'm going to keep coming back. So, it's like these sisters, without ever talking to me, just pick pieces to go with mine. So I'm just going to start with. Great is the measure of a father's love. Warm is his touch upon the seeds he has sown. His tears wash his fears away and waters his intentions. Nurturing are his words spoken over his crop. God is his guard. Protective of his yard and legacy, fertilizes their destiny with love, strong leadership, honesty, transparency, and proof. Proof that what the word says is true. Great is the measure of a father's love. Great is the measure of a father's love. He who feels it knows. We know he's essential. Necessary in all of our lives, he is the planter chosen to grow generations, so we know he should be fed. Tender to in efforts to replenish his strength, encourage his spirit, be healthy for his soul. Fill in the parts that make him whole, ignite him bold with words of affirmation. Be his system of irrigation, always let love flow because we know great is the measure of a father's love. Great is the measure of a father's love. Some don't know, but would still recognize it. Because they are not in drought. Others have stepped in to help till soils and clear the weeds away. Add mulching to their growth, we know that they are also vital. With or without title, they play an important role in bringing our crops to harvest. Let's not pretend. We at least know this. Great is the measure of a father's love. Our Father, who is in heaven above, thank you for your great and measurable love. Your name we praise. In honor, our hands we raise in adoration of one of your greatest creations. In thanksgiving for your sons, our fathers, gifted to us by you to be our guides, to be like you. To be the earth, the sun, the air, the wind, and the water of their children's lives. To provide and protect, Forgive us for the times they have neglected us and we have neglected them. Force them to wilt in the shade of our bitterness, sprinkle disappointment over their mistakes that might have changed their taste and change them from and chase them from the table. May they be able to forgive us and themselves, may we forgive each other. God, we know their importance. We see their connection to you and acknowledge why you chose them to lead. We see you breathing through. Thank you for our men. Yes. We ask that you bless and protect them.
3: Yes.
2: Pour grace over their lives so that they can be blessings. Flavor them with favor so in their words and actions we taste your seasoning. Protect them as they walk in their skin. Guide them as they lead their children into tomorrow and beyond. Father above, because of yours we know great is the measure of a father's love. So we thank you for and ask you to keep loving greatly on our men. Help us to band together and break that disappointment of abandonment and get back to tending the crop. In the Almighty's name, we lift you on top.
4: Amen.
5: Amen.
2: Amen. Okay. So he really brought the whole Bible thing to the forefront. But, all right. I love you. I love you honestly and loyally. I love you like colonial drill strikes Africa hard like ivory lust for ebony's power source, I long for you. I want to own you, lock you away safe in my soul and protect you like you are the cabal's most secret secret. Build gates around you and invest in you like Bill is doing in the motherland. My intentions to captivate would not keep you captive. I will never steal from you. I could never use you or suck your resources dry. I want to replenish you like Mother Earth is forced to do when she's had enough. Give you reason to pause and appreciate your beauty. The beauty I see when I look past the pain in your eyes. I want to explore you like Dr. Ben did Egypt. Study you like he did the pyramids and gaze in amazement at your intricate design. I want to love you like you deserve. And that's that piece. Well, chosen brother, the fathers that I know and love, my poetic brothers, I want to extend a special happy Father's Day to you because I see the fathers that you are to your children and to children in the community. So I really want to like give that special. I don't know where Yaya went, but him too. Okay. So where we going? We going? Yeah.
5: Take them around the world.
2: Oh my gosh, this man. All right, this one's dedicated to the brothers. Go home and do something with this piece.
3: Let's go.
2: I sat back last night to reminisce on the first time that we made love. I smiled as those memories flooded my mind and I relived that journey. Oh, I remember them. I remember looking into your eyes and comparing them to the lands of Kemet Nu. You laid me across a blanket made of brown mud cloth. I reached my arms up and welcomed you to the motherland. You entered at Cairo and made your way to the Sahara Desert sphere. The heat intensified even as you created oasis after oasis, making it as wet as the Amazon jungle. You climbed the high mountains of Kenya and dipped into the Rift Valleys. Your body spoke a language as smooth as the French that flows in Sierra Leone. Slowly you made your way to Mecca. moving skillfully around the pyramids of Giza, creating such excitement that the head of the Sphinx started spinning. Isis and Ra awoke from their mummified state and gazed in amazement as you broke the dam and allowed the River Nile to flow freely. You wrote hieroglyphics on my walls and then headed for more. I sat back last night and reminisced on the first time that we made love. I smiled as those memories flooded my mind and I relived that journey. Oh, I remember. I remember looking into your eyes and comparing them to twinkling stars. You laid me across a blanket made of black velvet. I reached my arms up and welcomed you to the universe. You encircled my planet, recreating the rings around Saturn, conjuring delusions as dense as the bands of clouds on Uranus. You moved with the ease of the retrograde rotation of Pluto. I swear I've seen as many as the 8 moons on Neptune. But when you touched my spot, increasing my body temperature to the photosphere of the sun, I landed on Venus, struggling to breathe as you sailed through the Milky Way. You went so deep, it was as if you were digging the canals on Mars, and the passion within you flowed like lava on Mercury. You reproduced nuclear reactions deep within the core of my existence. The explosions went off, and I saw shooting stars and a Harry's comet. And a kiss caressed me as I descended to Earth. I sat back last night and reminisced on the first time that we made love. I smiled as those memories flood my mind and I relived that journey. Oh, I remember. I remember. I remember. I like this poetry. Thank you.
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7: Earthquakes hit Venezuela, 7.5, magnitude 7.5 and magnitude 7.2, in addition to at least 20 aftershocks. This has caused massive devastation in Venezuela. The death toll is already, you know, the official death toll, I should say, is at around 160 people, but the U.S. Geological Survey in assessing this earthquake said, in assessing these earthquakes, I should point out, has said that because of the density of the population in the areas that were hit and the magnitude of this earthquake, it is possible, and in fact, quite likely, that the death toll will be much higher. And they gave an estimate of somewhere between 10,000 and 100,000. Really hope it doesn't come to that. But again, this is really, really serious, extreme magnitude earthquakes. And, you know, you're seeing images on screen right now of kind of the aftermath. I think what's really important to point out with this story and what most mainstream media is not pointing out is that Venezuela has been facing extreme U.S. sanctions for over a decade. U.S. sanctions started on Venezuela in 2014 under President Barack Obama, who declared, just circling back to our conversation earlier, Barack Obama, a Democrat, who declared Venezuela was an unusual and extraordinary threat to U.S. national security. And as such, they must be slapped with over 1,000 sanctions. So in the aftermath of Obama's presidential decree from 2014, Venezuela has been hit with over 1,000 sanctions. And with this kind of warming of relations only caused by Washington bombing Venezuela on January 3rd, the sanctions are actually still in place. What there has been is certain licenses and sanctions waivers on certain specific things. Like, for example, the U.S. just controlling Venezuela's oil sector. This does not mean that Venezuela has access to the international financial market. It does not mean that over the past 10 years, it has not suffered, for example, in 2018, from 2017 to 2019, a over 90% decrease in its GDP. What does this mean for the infrastructure of a country when you lose 90% of your GDP due to U.S. sanctions? What does it mean for your ability to import materials you need to repair your buildings, reinforce your infrastructure? Venezuela is in a tremendously vulnerable place when this earthquake hit. And Rania, it reminds me of, the natural disaster that took place in Syria and Turkey. You know, a similar situation where really, the conditions in the country are already so fragile, already so, you know, at a loss, because of years of hybrid war. And in the case of Syria, actual war driven by the United States, that when such a thing happens, the devastation is even worse. And so, to that, I just end by saying that our hearts, of course, are with the people of Venezuela as they face this horrific, the aftermath of this. It is, again, likely just due to how earthquakes work that there will be continued aftershocks. Venezuela, again, Caracas, the capital, has a lot of tall buildings. Some of those buildings have collapsed. Others are now severely damaged. The foundation is damaged. And so it's going to be a really long rebuilding period. Venezuela was already, again, in an economic rebuilding period because of the harsh sanctions from Washington. So this is a really difficult moment. And I think we're going to be hearing an updated death toll in the coming days. There's a lot of missing people. I think you said at the top of the show, there's over 10,000 missing people. Again, our hearts are with Venezuela right now. And, you know, of course, natural disasters in their name are natural, but they become way worse when countries are unable to keep up their national infrastructure, unable to strengthen their national economy because the U.S. does not politically agree with them and they put a stranglehold on their economy. So end to all sanctions now. We've seen this with Cuba when Cuba has been hit with different tropical storms there. I mean, again, they take great measures to protect their people, but all countries should be free to be able to develop their infrastructure and not be constrained because the U.S. does not allow them to import anything with U.S. parts, which is the case for both countries.
8: Breakthrough.
9: This week started with a vast sell-off of tech stocks, not just in the United States, but all around the world. As gasoline prices soar, the Trump administration, the Trump White House, lifted the U.S. imposed sanctions that prevented Iran from selling oil. We have entered a period of extreme political and economic destabilization. We need a new system. We need a new society. We need to demand that which may have sounded impossible even a few weeks ago, but is not only realizable, but an imperative necessity.

0: Welcome to the Socialist Program. We are happy to have Professor Richard Wolff join us for our regular weekly segment where we discuss the biggest stories related to the economy. 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Richard Wolff is the co-founder of the organization Democracy at Work. He's the author of many books, including Understanding Capitalism, which is available at democracyatwork.info. Professor Wolff, welcome back.
1: Thank you very much, Brian. Glad to be here.
0: Richard, I'm sure you noticed that on Monday when the week opened, there was this massive tech sell-off. And then, you know, by Tuesday morning, things stabilized a little bit. The markets were still down. But you can see if one reads the Wall Street Journal or the Financial Times that the investor class, the capitalist class, are very, very worried. I mean, they're making huge amounts of money, so they're not worried in that sense. But they're very worried that the whole show could come undone. It feels like such a gigantic bubble, especially in tech stocks, is all of this hundreds of billions, maybe trillions of dollars of investment into the potential profit-making element of AI, but yet without any real profit-taking from these new technologies. Anyway, everyone within the investor class and within the financial, you know, newspaper world, they're all worried. They're very worried. At the same time, the U.S. government failed in its war against Iran, the U.S.-Israeli war against Iran. And now the United States, under Trump, we said, we're going to obliterate Iran. We have obliterated Iran. We've destroyed them, is actually now making concessions to Iran so that Iran, and just for our audience, a concession from imperialism to a global South country means allowing that global South country to sell its own natural resources. Shouldn't really be a big prize. Anyway, I want to get your take on what's happening.
1: Well, I think I want to go back to the first thing you said, because I think that's what's going on. And let me do it historically, because you know that that's the way I make sense of the world. The National Bureau of Economic Research, which is a major institution, that's sort of half private, half part of our government, keeps track, among other things, of the business cycle, the rise and fall, capitalism's unchanged from the beginning instability. You talked about destabilization. I also want to say this is a very unstable system. And the National Bureau keeps track. And so we know that on average, every capitalist system in any country where it has settled to become the dominant system, which is most countries in the world after all now, it brings with it a crash of some kind, on average, every 4 to 7 years. Every 4 to 7 years, there's suddenly layoffs of huge numbers of people, collapse of many businesses, unemployment, government crisis, blah, blah, blah. And we've had them that way, too. So just to remind everyone, we had a crash at the beginning of this century in the year 2000. We had a crash again 7 years later in the year 2008. We had a crash a little bit longer than that in the year 2020, the so-called COVID-19 crash. Okay, counting from 2020, how many years have we had? Well, we're in the sixth year. Bingo, we're due. And people who know, who pay attention, know that that pattern has not changed for hundreds of years, even despite Keynesian economics and all the other efforts to control haven't worked. So keep in your mind, there's a sense that we're due for it, number one. Number two, we have a whole new problem, which is China, that the capitalist system of the West, whatever you think of China, is it socialism, is it something else, that's not the issue. The issue is they operate in a different way with a different system. And they have devoted themselves to producing whatever the West produces, either better quality or a cheaper price or both. And we've not had that situation, let alone a society that proved itself capable of doing that on a scale no one thought was possible. That includes, this is crucial, everything having to do with AI, agent AI, or any of the other so-called latest technological breakthroughs. The Chinese are matching or exceeding, either in quality or in cheapness. And that means that whatever the United States companies are developing, the notion that they can control in the manner of monopolists this new technology and charge literally whatever they want, which they could do in the early internet days, right up until 2012, 2015, but they can't anymore. So what we have now is a whole new question. Have we seen an investment boom that will be undone by having the Chinese offer whatever they got cheaper and better at a much lower price and therefore negate all of this investment? And it's not just investment in AI and all of the technology, but in all the power sources, these data centers and the power needed to run them. All of that may not be necessary. One of the things the Chinese are doing is showing that they can produce these products that using much less energy, rendering the whole building out of energy unnecessary. So, and now the last one. As if all of this weren't enough to create real nervousness, there is the Iran story. And the Iran story is important because the dominant American power was stopped in its tracks.

0: here's what you know. And I'm going to, instead of giving you my opinion, I'm now going to give you the opinion of Moody's Investor Services, one of the three great risk assessing corporations in the world, an American company. They issued a report this last week, a couple of days ago, in which they said the chances for a significant recession in the U.S. economy over the next year is 49%. That's called flipping a coin. That's half-half. Half it'll be, half it won't be. That is the worst prediction that I know of out there. But it's coming from a very conservative, there's not a hint of radicalism about Moody's, never has been. It's a capitalist corporation that services other capitalist corporations. That's how nervous they are. And the sell-off of tech stocks is just another symptom. People are getting very scared that they may have bought wildly overpriced NVIDIA or other corporation stocks and be stuck with them as they collapse. This is what happened, by the way, early in the year 2000, seems ages ago, but not that long ago, when everybody who had bid up the prices of internet stocks, that's why that crash in the early months of the year 2000 was called the dot-com crash, because it was those companies that were identified with the name something something dot com that were the ones that fell apart, having been bid up to hundreds or thousands of dollars per share, that collapsed into nothing. So is such a collapse possible? Of course. Has it happened before? Yes. In the recent past, you bet. Is it now likely? Probably more so than it even was then, because there was no China problem then, and the power of the American empire wasn't in question. So you add those two, you got a very, very tense situation. And by the way, just a footnote for people to understand. That's why Mr. Trump has to make a deal with Iran on Iran's terms, because he's been told by his advisors, some of whom I know personally, he's been told, if you don't, you're going to add one more destabilizing dimension or variable to this dangerous situation, namely a rising price of oil. The system cannot handle more than one, maybe two of these critical moments at the same time, not four or five. And so you have no, if you know what you're going to be, I'll quote it this way. They tell him, if you don't get out of this situation, you're going to be the Herbert Hoover of this century. And that was the man, remember, who was president when everything collapsed in 1929.
1: Yeah, and Trump was very explicit about that. He said, I don't want to be Herbert Hoover. It's the thing I'm afraid of. Most politicians kind of conceal what their fears are. Trump, you just whatever. I want to talk about in our last...
2: MSDF ships and planes had tracked the Liaoning and two accompanying vessels sailing through the Miyako Strait into the East China Sea on Saturday. But they have yet to publicly respond to the allegations of provocation. Ties between the two countries have sunk to their lowest point in decades, following Prime Minister Sanae Takaichi's remarks in November that Japan could hypothetically intervene militarily in a Taiwan crisis. The West has spent decades trying to freeze North Korea out of the global financial system, but a stunning reality is taking shape on the ground. Recent articles from even corporate media outlets like the New York Times and the Wall Street Journal depict a North Korea that isn't just surviving, but economically booming. How has the country managed to survive and even thrive despite U.S. and U.N. sanctions? Is this the beginning of a shift in media perception around North Korea? To discuss this and Xi's recent summit with Kim Jong-un, we welcome back Joo-hyun Park. Joo-hyun is an organizer with Noda Dole for Korean Community Development, as well as the director of engagement here at Breakthrough News. Joo-hyun, welcome back to the show.
3: Amanda, it's great to be here. Thanks for having me.
2: Well, it's always a pleasure to have you. Before we get started, I just want to point out that if you're watching this,

0: on BT Live or on YouTube, you'll be watching a shortened version of this interview. If you want to watch the full interview, become a subscriber. So Joo-hyun, just to jump into it, I was really surprised, as I'm sure you were, to see recent articles in mainstream media outlets like the New York Times and the Wall Street Journal tout the economic success of North Korea. You know, beyond the sensationalist headlines, there's a story here where the articles describe a North Korea that, you know, has a booming economy full of skyscrapers, Chinese EVs, smartphones, modern restaurants. You know, both of these articles attribute this success to North Korea's partnership with Russia and supplying Russia with munitions during the Ukraine war, as well as, you know, its trade relations with China. But I'm wondering, does trade paint the full picture here? Are these factors enough as you see it to explain this recent economic boom? And, you know, if not, is there something else at play here?
1: I think that's exactly the right question to be asking at this time, as we're seeing these outlets that have spent so many decades and so much money really denigrating the DPRK now starting to change their tune a little bit. And the explanation that they're proffering up is to look to the DPRK's international trade ties, particularly its recent increases through Russia and China, as the explanation. I think, you know, there's no getting around the fact that trade is incredibly important to any economy, right? There's really no economy in the world that's going to function or develop meaningfully without some level of trade. So I think we need to start there and recognize that it is important. However, trade alone also does not create development. You need a political system that can properly harness commercial revenues and then direct those towards development in a strategic manner. There's a lot of countries in the world that have access to far more commercial opportunities than the DPRK has and have had that access for far longer. But if you go to many of these places, especially in the global south, what you'll find is a completely uneven economy. You will see glittering tourist districts and very nice upper class neighborhoods that exist alongside immense poverty. And these outcomes are tied to a profit driven model, because trade and commerce happen in order to expand private profit rather than public benefit. And that's the trap that a lot of global South countries end up in that they can't actually develop the strategic sectors of the economy or the institutions required to run them. And so they get relegated to things like raw materials, to low-end manufacturing, to tourism, and usually in service of monopolies in other countries that end up reaping the majority of the profits instead. And in the DPRK, that private incentive simply doesn't exist. So I think instead what we need to look to is actually the political system and the economic foundations. The DPRK's development is different, and you can see that in how they are actually utilizing their growing trade to advance national development goals. It's not just happening in pursuit of the profits of particular companies. In 2024, shortly after this expanded trade with Russia began, they initiated the 20 by 10 rural development plan. And the 20 by 10 rural development plan is essentially a plan to transform the rural sectors of the economy. And the way that they're doing that is through massive investments in 20 rural counties and cities each year over the next decade. And so what they've achieved so far is actually pretty remarkable. They've constructed over 113,000 new homes in more than 2,000 rural communities. They've built massive modern greenhouse complexes, dozens of new factories and new agricultural ventures. And this is really a targeted and rationally planned approach to rural development that's beginning to bring the country into a new stage of its socialism. And they are doing all of this while at the same time keep staying true and maintaining their urban development plans, which were in many cases in place even before this boom in trade started to occur around 2022, 2023. There were a lot of photos that were circulated earlier this year of the Hwasong district, which is a new part of the capital of Pyongyang. 50,000 apartment units have been built in this new district over the past 5 years. And this was a project that was launched in 2020 or in 2021. And so as a result of, so what we can see from that is actually that the DPRK's investments in its development actually precede the commercial boom that's happened in the last few years. And so looking to trade alone is actually not going to actually explain what is going on in the DPRK, because it's actually a much longer and more complicated story of how its political system has eschewed a profit-driven model of development in favor of a model that at times has been far more difficult, because the DPRK, you know, has been ostracized from the global economy for so long and has faced so many difficulties and hurdles, but at the same time also has been able to navigate these very rapid changes in world politics we've seen over the past few years in order to expand external relationships to its benefit based on an internal agenda, based on an agenda that really prioritizes building up the strategic sectors of its economy, its investments in the social wage and in overall quality of life and human benefit. And so I think that's where we get to the understanding that the existing economy will also matter when it comes to the development of any country, right? Any country can have a windfall of trade at any given time, but then if they don't have the proper economic infrastructure to be able to utilize that, then those profits are only going to be very short term. The long-term benefits will be few. But the difference between the DPRK and many other countries is that for so long, it has invested in its own industry, and it's also invested in its people in the form of housing, healthcare, education investments. Particularly, there is a very high level of technical expertise in the DPRK that allows them to then take advantage of these kinds of momentary advantages and benefits that have built up as a result of this recent trade boom. And that's why, you know, just within the span of a few years, we're seeing the DPRK producing its own smartphones, undertaking this massive construction boom. It's because they had the economic foundations and they had already made the requisite investments in their people to be able to do that on their own without dependence on others. And so I think that when we look to the DPRK and the recent successes that it's seeing, we need to understand that this isn't just a momentary blip. It is not a fluke, so to speak. This is the cumulative result of decades of strategic thinking that the DPRK has taken, and really also commitment to principles, right? The DPRK never undertook really major liberalization programs or really any kinds of efforts to kind of backtrack or step away from its socialism. And I think that what we're seeing today is actually the results and the benefits of that in the long term playing out.
0: Mm. Well, the economic system, I'd like you to talk a little bit more about, like, later in the interview. But for right now, I want to talk a little bit more about these two articles. Is there a reason for this particular timing now in terms of the release of these articles? Do you think it signals a softening of a stance in terms of media perception around the DPRK, kind of similar to what we've been seeing with China in the last 5 or 6 years?
1: Yeah, I don't necessarily think it's a softening of the media perspective. I actually think what's happening is that the DPRK's advances have matured to the point that they've become undeniable. And so as a result of that, you know, these outlets, primarily being news outlets or ostensibly news outlets, they do have to acknowledge that, really because it's a matter of credibility at this point. People in the West have a one-dimensional view of the DPRK. It's an anachronistic view as well. When you bring up the DPRK, many people imagine horrific conditions of famine, of poverty. And there was a very difficult period in the DPRK's history known as the Arduous March. It occurred after 1995 when there were massive floods in the DPRK that not only wiped out a lot of its agricultural base, but also its electrical grid. At the same time, the DPRK was under sanctions. It was diplomatically isolated because the Soviet Union had fallen, and along with the Eastern Bloc. And so it was in a very difficult position, geopolitically. And as a result of that, you know, there were a lot of difficulties that were endured by the people of the DPRK during that period. And that's absolutely undeniable. But the issue is that for the West, and really, honestly, for the wider world, their image of the DPRK is really derived from this moment in time that at this point was 30 years ago, right? Mm-hmm. An entire generation has passed. And, you know, you can't actually have 30 years of famine in any country. That will just result in the erasure of that country. Right. But somehow in the West, you know, that kind of illogical proposition is upheld that, you know, the people of this country have been uniformly starving for the last 31 years when it's simply not true. Right. The actual story of the DPRK in the last 31 years is much, much more complicated, much more dynamic. And for the majority of the time, the DPRK has actually been undergoing recovery. A lot of the agricultural yields, a lot of the economic outputs began to significantly bounce back after the 90s. But of course, difficulties remained for the DPRK during that time as well. But, you know, if you look at also the timeline of sanctions and when the U.S. began to impose its harsh sanctions on the DPRK, it was really after the first nuclear test in 2006. And then again, in the period between 2013 and 2017, when the DPRK was making both significant military advancements and also significant economic advances as well. Some of the most sweeping sanctions that were imposed on the DPRK happened around 2017. This was the time when the confrontation between the first Trump administration and the DPRK took place, when Trump was talking about fire and fury and totally destroying Korea. And, you know, in the years preceding that, the DPRK had achieved a level of external trade and exports that really in many ways were indicating that it was bouncing back very quick, in like a very dynamic way from the economic damage that it had suffered in prior years. And so we can read the sanctions, and we can also look at how the U.S. has used these as a mechanism to really try to impede and crush the DPRK's development, and really to prevent the DPRK from being able to provide for its people, being able to achieve a level of, you know, prosperity for that, you know, is ultimately about being able to maintain a quality of life in the society as well. Mm-hmm. And so I think that, you know, what's really going on is that there has been a much longer story of DPRK recovery that's been ignored for so many years. And now, you know, that recovery is yielding really important fruit. And so it has become undeniable. And, you know, as a result of that, these major Western outlets, you know, which of course represent the corporate interests of the United States, now have to just, you know, come out with their tail between their legs and essentially confess that, you know, the situation, the DPRK, is not what people have been told for so long. But if you read these articles carefully, what you'll also see is that this is an attempt to save face. And it's also an attempt at narrative recovery, because particularly for the New York Times article, they don't actually spend much time talking about the economy of the DPRK or the kind of strategy that, you know, resulted in these outcomes. They're really focused on repeating a lot of the same slanders that we are used to hearing about the DPRK system. I think there's a point in the article where they make the suggestion that Kim Jong-un's personal weight is an indication of inequality in the society, which is... That's not journalism. That's like schoolyard bullying level of rhetoric. It really has no place in an intellectual discussion about, you know, world economies and, you know, politics. And so I think we can see that, you know, actually in many ways, the media coverage of the DPRK remains deeply unserious, right? They are just now in a position where they have to say the things that are no longer undeniable.
0: Well, I imagine that the success of the DPRK has prompted it to expand its economic ties. As such, there was a summit between China's President Xi Jinping and Kim Jong-un earlier this month. They held a two-day summit in Pyongyang. And this was Xi's first visit to North Korea in 7 years, I believe, and it like marked the 65th anniversary of the signing of their mutual defense treaty. And North Korea is the only country in the world that China has this mutual pact with. So the two leaders during their summit, they declared a new historical stage of cooperation, and they vowed to expand their ties across technology, across politics, across trade. But I think in terms of concrete outputs, it didn't seem like there was anything much that came out of it, or at least that's what the media is saying. So, you know, I'm interested in your take on this summit. You know, why weren't there any specific binding policies that came out of it? Was it largely symbolic, as the U.S. media is portraying it as?
1: I don't think it was largely symbolic. I think this is one step in a broader process of strategic realignment that's taking place between China and the DPRK. I think the clearest indication that we saw of that was during Kim Jong-un's visit to Beijing last year for the 80th anniversary of victory in World War II. We saw that Kim Jong-un was given pride of place next to Vladimir Putin, next to, you know, China's Xi Jinping. Feel however you want about these leaders. These are very, very important political actors on the world stage. And the fact that, you know, the placement of, you know, where these individuals are in the photo shoots actually does matter pretty significantly, right? Because it gives us an indication of, you know, how China sees its interests as well. And, you know, I think what we need to understand additionally is that when there are these meetings between particularly countries like China and the DPRK, which share a socialist model, which share socialist politics, their orientation is not going to necessarily be towards making flashy declarations or statements from the get-go. That's something that happens a lot in, you know, modern world politics because of how press-driven a lot of things are, right? And because of the need for leaders in different parts of the world to really demonstrate to media that they are making, you know, demonstrable progress on certain issues. But then when it comes to China and the DPRK, that's not really going to be their concern, right? These meetings that are taking place, I think we can assume are really high level deliberations around the future strategy of the two countries when it comes to their shared regional concerns. And that's actually a very important development when you consider the longer arc of the China DPRK relationship, because they are historically very close and, you know, they do have a structural kind of unity that is unique for really any other country, when it, particularly when it comes to China's relationships, because it doesn't have a defense pact with anyone else. But at the same time, especially since the 90s, there have been major contradictions between them. And I would say that, you know, the most important source of that has been the difference in their respective economies' orientations towards the world market, which has resulted in political disputes over time. In the 90s, China stopped its discounted trade policy towards the DPRK. They also stopped offering interest-free loans, and they normalized relations with South Korea. This was part of a broader reorientation that was taking place in China's foreign policy after reform and opening up. They realized that they needed to play more by the rules of the international liberal order in order to make their development strategy work. And, you know, I think one of the most pointed areas of disagreement in the last couple of decades was really China's acquiescence to UN Security Council sanctions against the DPRK for its nuclear program. They only really started to use their seat to block these sanctions in the last few years. And, you know, to me, what that's emblematic of really is the difference in the different places that these countries occupy in the world system. China's reform made it a manufacturing and technological pillar of the world economy. That's the leverage that it now has to stand up to the US. The DPRK was not interested in a similar route of liberalization or market socialism, and they also faced much harsher obstacles to their development. So they had to take the military route to build that leverage. And so what's happening now is a couple of things. You know, China's development strategy has brought it to a new phase where it can afford to be bolder. And at the same time, U.S. decline has been giving further impetus to U.S. aggression in East Asia for the last decade. We have the freedom of navigation patrols in the Taiwan Strait. We have military exercises taking place in the South China Sea. We have massive war drills being undertaken in the Korean Peninsula as well. In 2025, the U.S. military conducted war exercises for 274 days of the year. To China, these are not disparate problem areas, because the U.S. doesn't see it that way either. The U.S. military doctrine is to view the Pacific as a single battlefield where they leverage every single flashpoint that's available to them, including Korea, to exert pressure and prevent the region as a whole from asserting greater independence. And so that requires China to look to its neighbors to build up closer ties with countries like the DPRK that it shares a special level of partnership with. And so I think that, you know, when we look to these types of meetings and their significance, we really need to understand that what's happening behind the scenes is in some ways more important than what they're willing to say publicly. But I think that, you know, the fact that they are both talking about the need to maintain regional peace, the need to prevent hegemonic powers from really bullying everyone else, indicates that they recognize that there is a shared threat and a shared interest in working together to act against those. But it's not only about, you know, U.S. military aggression that they're necessarily combating either. One major area of speculation is whether or not China and the DPRK talked about joint economic development along the Tumen River. The Tumen River is flows along the border between Russia and the DPRK. It's also accessible from China and flows directly into what Koreans call the East Sea, but is internationally recognized as the Sea of Japan. The reason this area is significant is because if China and the DPRK are able to establish commercial portage and transport along this river route, what they can do is actually take a lot of the products that are produced in China's northeast, and rather than having to export them through the Bay of Bohai and then circumnavigate the Korean Peninsula and then pass through various straits along the Japanese archipelago, they can just bring them directly to the main body of the Pacific. And then those products can both be exported around the Pacific and actually very likely within a few years exported along Russian waterways through the Arctic in order to reach markets in Europe. So what that could do, and you know, this would take many years to materialize, but what it could do is actually reorient the flows of both global trade and geopolitics in the region to great benefit to both China and the DPRK. And so I think that, you know, what we need to understand is that the discussions taking place are both about the near-term interests and the long-term interests that these countries share. And, you know, they're not going to necessarily announce plans or initiatives until it's time to do so. And, you know, all the details are worked out because they're not under the same kind of pressure that you find in a lot of capitalist countries where our politicians constantly have to play to media in order to, you know, retain any level of popularity and legitimacy among their base.
0: Yeah, I think that's a really good point. And we saw it a little bit in the Trump-Xi meeting as well. The official readouts between both countries were starkly different. You know, the summit in the Chinese readout kind of portrayed it as a major success and like a major step forward in U.S.-China relations. Whereas, you know, in the U.S. media, it was portrayed largely as a failure because, like, as you said, what we're kind of accustomed to in the West is looking for these really short-term immediate gains, which, you know, in their eyes, we didn't get because at the time there was like really no movement in opening up the Strait of Hormuz, no movement in ending the Iran war, no real movement, in terms of, the trade war. But, for China, they're thinking more in the long term. And so it was a major step forward in that sense. But I want to talk about, you know, what does seem significant, which is in their strategic relationship, which is that China has been quietly retreating from their demand of denuclearization for the DPRK, right? When Xi and Kim met last year in Beijing, their official readouts omitted any kind of, any mention of denuclearization of the Korean Peninsula for the first time. And after Trump's meeting with Xi in May, the White House released a readout that the both of them had confirmed their shared goal of denuclearization of North Korea, but Beijing did not confirm this statement. And there was no public discussion of denuclearization after this meeting with Kim. So until relatively recently, both China and Russia supported this. So can you talk a little bit about this shift, you know, and also how do you see Beijing trying to balance this retreat while at the same time, the fact that, you know, trying to manage this relationship with the U.S. as well, and the fact that this could trigger U.S. allies like South Korea and Japan trying to strengthen their defense pacts with the U.S.?
1: Yeah, I think, you know, these are a lot of, I think you've done a great job of illustrating just how complex the playing field is, right, when it comes to the security situation in Northeast Asia and how the DPRK's nuclear program fits into that.
2: Breakthrough. That will do it for our show here today. For BT, I'm Sean Blackman. We'll see you next time.

0: the Atlantic slave trade was the largest and most elaborate maritime and commercial venture in all of human history. Between 1492 and about 1870, approximately 18 to 19 million Africans were carried from their motherland, Africa, in chains by Europeans to the Americas and forced to work as slaves on sugar, coffee, coca, and cotton plantations, in gold and silver mines, in rice fields, or in the house as servants. Ladies and gentlemen, by popular demand, on Friday, July 3rd, 2026, prior to the start of America's 250-year anniversary celebration, join the 29 times award-winning Midnight Ravers from 12 midnight to 5 a.m. as we proudly present our five-hour special, Slave, Days of Blood, Days of Tears. Again, that's Friday, July 3rd, from 12 midnight to 5 a.m. for Slave, Days of Blood, Days of Tears. 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
5: Welcome to Aware. We are dedicated to communicating information that inspires your positive growth and change. Are you interested in a peaceful planet? Are you interested in optimal health? Are you living with purpose? Are you enjoying your life? We realize each person can make a difference, and our mission is to empower your awareness. The choices that you make in every moment shape your life, and we encourage you to realize that you have your own answers and to always listen to your own truth. We invite you to stay aware. Good afternoon and welcome to the Aware Show. I am Lisa Garr and it's a true privilege to be here today just because we get the opportunity to spend this hour as an oasis of empowering transformational information. That's the whole point of the Aware Show, is messages that inspire your positive growth and change. So thank you so much for joining me. Now, many people these days are not only in their day jobs, but also creating side jobs. There's a whole conversation we've had around a side hustle, or that's what it's technically called. But we choose to call it maybe your true passion, because that's what we usually create. Is look at our lives these days. We've got multiple jobs. Usually someone has at least one to two jobs, if not the second job is a passion. In retirement, there is kind of no such thing any longer. The retirement ages have blurred slightly, where you can retire, but yet you still have time to do your passion or find something that means something to you in life. But a lot of that is based on decisions. Where do you go? Where is the point in your life where you truly make that turn? You choose what it is that you really want to do for your life. And that's kind of what startups are based on, I believe. I haven't created a startup yet, but I have some great ideas. But it's an idea that takes on a great amount of momentum, and a lot of people get underneath it, and it attracts people and so forth. My guest today, Rizwan Virk, it's his name, and people call him Riz for short, is an entrepreneur, an investor in startups. He is a video game industry pioneer and an independent film producer. Talk about somebody who has had multiple incarnations in the same lifetime, which is great. Because I think he understands the first of all, the quantum physics behind it all, and the deep meaning that has to lie underneath why we do what we do. So he has many, many startups that he's created. Maybe some games that you might know of, including Tapfish, Bingo Run, Penny Dreadful, a lot of great things. Cards of Fate, a lot of good things. So welcome to the show, and thank you so much for joining me.
6: Thank you. It's great to be here.
5: Great to have you here. Did I butcher some of those game names? The end one?
6: No, I think that was fine. Penny Dreadful was based on a TV show on Showtime.
5: So how do you help people with, I'm just going to talk about that for a second, startups. I mean, that is your, what you've helped people, spoken about, taught about, and so forth. Why startups?
6: Well, so I've been doing startups pretty much for the last 20 years in one fashion or another. Mm-hmm. And, you know, I believe starting a business is as much an act of creativity and personal expression, you know, as it is an act of professionalism. So, of course, there are the kind of the how to do X side of a startup. You know, how do you incorporate the business? How do you get investors to invest in you? Product market fit. There's all of those things. But, you know, what I find most interesting are the motivations of the people who are building a startup and dedicating their life to following their dream.
5: The stories.
6: Yeah, the stories. And why are they doing what they're doing? Why do they feel called and compelled, you know, to spend so much time and energy to try to create something new, you know, and bring it out to the world? And so, you know, that's what I've been doing initially myself as an entrepreneur. Started a few different companies.
5: Now, tell me what you just, like, high level here. What creates success in a startup, and what causes the failure?
6: Well, you know, there's a. I think that there's a lot of different paths to success. And sometimes people say, well, can you tell me, you know, if I do X, Y, and Z, that my startup will be successful? And, you know, the answer is not really, because to be successful in a startup, which is a very difficult thing, you have to really dig deep inside yourself and do what I call following the clues, because every journey is different. And I like to use the metaphor of an Indiana Jones film. Mm-hmm. And you may have seen Raiders of the Lost Ark or one of the other films. And in those films, it would be nice if Indiana Jones had a map all laid out in front of him and he could just say, oh, there it is. That's where the Ark of the Covenant is. I'll just go and get it, right?
5: But that's not fun.
6: Right. So first of all, it doesn't make for a very interesting movie. Yeah. But secondly, the way it usually works is that he sees one clue and he has to follow that clue. And where does that lead? That leads to the next clue. You know, which then leads to the next clue. And that's kind of how, you know, this process of creating something new and having it be successful in the world is really all about. And those clues come in the form of intuition, synchronicity, hunches. I've even had ideas for products in dreams, you know, which sometimes I've ignored, but then have later gone on to create a startup based off of those ideas. And so collectively, I call all of these things clues on your personal treasure hunt. And so it's the treasure map could be the map of the startup, or it could be the map of your life or your career, and where the treasure, you know, could be financial success, but in many cases the treasure really is what, you know, you were here to do. You know, what are your strengths and your weaknesses, and what are the things that perhaps even before this life started you were meant to do, and perhaps you're on track or perhaps you're not on track. Mm-hmm. And you can use the clues as a way to get you back on track.
5: It's interesting because in order to start something, it takes a lot of inertia, takes a lot of people to agree, and it takes project management, but team building as well, motivation, takes so many things that I mean, it requires a lot of time and so forth. But there's not anyone that really maps that out for you ahead of time. It's usually ambition or it's motivation that's driving you. But nobody tells you it's going to take this much time and this many dollars and you're going to need this amount of people and so forth. It takes a special person to do this.
6: Yeah, it does. And perhaps it's a good thing that you don't always know up front how difficult it's going to be, just like in Indiana Jones film. Okay. I knew how difficult it was going to be. Perhaps we wouldn't have gone on the adventure.
5: Yeah.
6: But it's important to follow the calling to get you, you know, on that track, I think. You know?
5: So your book, Treasure Hunt, is all about that. It's all about laying out the clue life cycle. Tell me what that is.
6: Sure, yeah. So the book, Treasure Hunt, Follow Your Inner Clues to Find True Success, is about the way that the universe is speaking to each of us uniquely to guide us on our path. And as I said earlier, we may be on track, we may be off track based upon what we're doing. And so, you know, it's all about following your own intuition. And, you know, this intuition could be coming from a spiritual source, or, you know, I'm an engineer and I like to look at how things work. And so I like to look at the quantum physics and say that, you know, as you look into the quantum physics, you realize that time as we know it doesn't really exist, and that there are probable future realities, and each of those realities is sending us information. So the question is, which of those probable future realities are we going to navigate towards? And so that's, you know, part of the process of following the clues.
5: Is that where the phrase, see things the way you want them to be, comes from?
6: Yeah, I think that's very much, you know, tied to that. I mean, I take a slightly different take on manifestation than perhaps some might. Some might say, okay, visualize what you want and create it. Now, that's one way to think about it. But as you look at the quantum physics and you really get into, you know, how this might work, you see that the present and the future and the past are all sending information back and forth. There's a physicist named Fred Allen Wolf who writes that the mind is like a time machine, able to sense the flow of information from the future and from the past, coinciding into the present. So, you know, there's different ways to manifest, but one of them, and you know, many people find they're trying to create something, sometimes it happens and sometimes it doesn't. And, you know, what's the difference? And my take on it is that when you're successfully creating something, what you're actually doing is finding that probable future where you've already created that thing that you're trying to create, or you've written that book, or you've started that company, or you've become...
5: Does it actually exist?
6: Well, that's, you know, as you get into the quantum physics, the idea is that every time we make a choice, we actually create multiple parallel universes. And if you follow that through, every time those parallel universes make a choice, we get multiple parallel universes. And so the idea is that all of these universes out there, there are different probable realities with different probabilities. And that's actually kind of a key point, is that the probabilities are different for different people. And that depends on, you know, what our strengths are and what we were called to do. And I always ask people to go back to the things that you see, you find yourself drawn to, you know, again and again. And that's, those are the things that you were really meant to do that are really part of your treasure map. Other things are often a distraction.
5: So the life that we're living right now is a result of a universe, a parallel universe that we created. Right?
6: One of many, potentially, yeah.
5: One of many, but yeah. We're living this one.
6: That's right, yeah.
5: And there's a simultaneous one going on as well?
6: Yeah, so if you think back, let's look at this idea of branching into different universes. Now, you might make some small inconsequential decisions, like, should I have oatmeal or eggs for breakfast? And I was meditating on this, and you can think of that as like a point that moves in two branches, one way. But those worlds probably merge together on this timeline because that's not a big decision. On the other hand, you know, I might make a decision to move to California or to stay in Boston, or someone might make a decision to marry someone or not marry someone. Those are big consequential decisions. And I believe we can sense these other versions of ourselves, perhaps doing other things that are familiar to us, but not exactly what we're doing. So, you know, in this life, I've become an entrepreneur. I make video games and films. It's, you know, a little creative, but, you know, once I was driving by Stanford University out near where I live, and I got this vision and I sensed, you know, a parallel me that was more of a professor. It was an academic who was teaching courses on computer science or physics or some mathematical subjects. And I see those tendencies in myself, but that's a different set of choices than I made in this life. So I see those, that as another potential version of me. And each of us has these, I think. And we can draw strength from those. And so this gets to the heart of...
5: potential versions of you.
6: That's right.
5: Yes.
6: Yeah.
5: Yes.
6: So this
5: yes.
6: gets to the heart of what is synchronicity. You know, what are these hunches and these feelings of deja vu that we have when we go somewhere? And there's a lot of different explanations. Of course, you know, Jung defined the term as a meaningful coincidence where there's no causal connection. But they could be future selves that are sending us information saying, you know, navigate this way.
5: Past lives.
6: Or past lives where it's an actual deja vu of a place you might have been. Or it could be a parallel you. And you're sensing that there's another you that in this other parallel universe is doing this thing that you may or may not want to pursue in this life. So that's, you know, as you look at the physics, there's that's one set of explanations for where these clues might come from.
5: I had this, you know, I've talked to my listeners about this accident that I had several years ago, and I had this experience within this brain trauma that I had that everything was one, of course, you know, seamlessly, boundlessly, no boundaries. Mm-hmm. Everything was connected.
6: Yeah.
5: Did I create it? Did I see it?
6: Well, you know, I think both of those are correct ways of interpretation. I mean, in my own career, I've had many times when I've had a hunch or a funny feeling about mm-hmm. something, and then later, you know, it could be as simple as I walk by a building, and right. you know, I have this little funny feeling on the side of my head that there's something about this building, but I don't know what it is. And then several years later, I start a company in that building, or I sell a company in that building. So that's a simple example. In your case, you know, you saw this potential future, which then actually came true. And I think the future bleeds into the present, and the present bleeds into the past in interesting ways. I had an experience which really caused me to start questioning our common sense ideas about the present will create the future and the past create the present. When in my very first startup, I remember I had a situation where I had a dream about a competitor of ours. And I thought that was odd because I haven't thought about this competitor

0: Wow.
1: And I said, well, of course I was upset that their product was going to crush ours. But then I said, well, how come I've never heard of this product? Like, how did you keep it a secret? I mean, that's not a small company. And he said, oh, well, we bought that competitor, you know, Mark from Edge. And I thought about it and I said, that's interesting. Now, did the dream happen that morning because I was going to get the phone call? Did the phone call happen because I had the dream? And the more you look into it, the more you realize both of those are valid interpretations. I call it glitches in the quantum matrix, where some situations from the future make their way into our minds, and our conscious mind is the one that can perceive this information coming from the future, or from the past, or from parallel lives.
0: Future, past, or parallel lives. Now, the environment in Silicon Valley, you said it's very small. It doesn't appear to be small, though. But it is a very small, kind of essentially small group of decision makers.
1: Well, so yeah, I mean, Silicon Valley is a couple of different areas. There's Silicon Valley and Palo Alto, and then there's San Francisco, and so there are lots and lots of tech companies. So it is a fairly big area. So I split my time between Silicon Valley and Boston, and Boston is a smaller community in terms of the tech world.
0: But it changes fast. I'm asking you this for a reason. I'm going somewhere with this. So. Because of the nature of it, and it changes so fast, have you been forced to rely on your intuition?
1: Yeah, so not only have I, but I've noticed that most successful people in Silicon Valley, as they pursue a business idea, or even investors, they rely very much on their gut, their gut feelings, their intuition, their hunches, but they don't use the same terminology that a lot of people in the spiritual world use. They might say, oh, I use pattern matching because I saw, you know, this other company do something similar. But the more I've spent time with them, the more I realize sometimes, you know, an entrepreneur will just hone in on something that, if the technology has changed, like you said, from what they were going to do, they'll hone in on some other idea that's related, and they'll just know instinctively to go pursue that idea, and that ends up being the one that makes the company very successful. And so why did they make that decision? It's very much comes from the same place, and that's why, you know, using a terminology of clues is something that people, I think, in the spiritual world and in the business world, you know, can agree to use that terminology rather than saying it was a synchronicity. I'll give you a perfect example. There was a venture capitalist a few years back who told us this story, and he said that he was thinking of investing in a company that would allow you to watch video on your phone. Now, this was a few years back, so before the iPhone, really. It was just before that. And he wasn't sure if he should make that investment. So he went to a baseball game that night, and sitting right in front of him, who was way up high up in the stands, was a young boy who was vision impaired and his father. And they were right in his field of sight. And that's when you know, when you have somebody that's in your line of sight, that you can't help overhearing something, there might be a clue there for you. And so as they were watching the game, he overheard the boy say to his father, you know, I can't really see what's happening down on the field. And he pulled out his phone and said, I wish I could see, you know, the video here on my phone. Right? And that was a confirmation of exactly what the venture capitalist had been thinking about investing in that company. Now, that's an intuition. Okay. So by itself, it's not enough to go make the decision. He still had to go convince his partners, put out the spreadsheets for the projections, and tell them why this is a great business. But that process of having the intuition in the right brain and then creating a left brain justification for it, I mean, that's what scientists do, and that's what business people do. I mean, if you think of, you know, Einstein and his thought experiment on a beam of light when he was a kid, took him, what, 20 years before he was able to formulate that into a mathematical theory of relativity that could actually be accepted by other scientists? There are stories and stories in the science world of the same kind of thing, which is also what shamans do. Shamans go into non-ordinary reality.
0: Right.
1: They bring back information, whether it's information about where the buffalo are or where to hunt or where to move the tribe to, and then they have to justify it to the village elders.
0: So you're saying to use your career as your treasure map, as your decision-making clues. Look at the past and see what you've done.
1: That's right, yeah. And I'd say, you know, as we think about our careers and we think about the work that we were meant to do, you know, we start to think about the patterns that we have over time, both positive and negative. And these patterns may evolve over a long period of time. I mean, I'll give you a perfect example with this book, Treasure Hunt. So about 20 years ago, I was doing my first startup, and I was going to write a book about business. Nothing spiritual in it. It was just going to be, you know, here's how you do a startup, right? And, you know, it's pretty difficult as a first-time author to get an agent and find a publisher. And I reached out to this one agent in California, and automatically she said, yeah, that's great. Let's go for it. And I thought, wow, this is

0: great. It says obstacles are melting away and I'm being pointed in this direction. Well, this is what I refer to in the book sometimes as the green light, red light phenomenon, where there's a green light and you can go for a little while and then things slow down. Yeah. And I think we all experienced this. And what happened in that case was she was unable to sell that book about business to the publishers. But during that process, and also I was going out to California the next week and she happened to be out there, so I was able to meet her. So it seemed like the stars were aligning, but then we ran into this obstacle where the publishers weren't buying. But during that process, she asked me, well, what's the book you really want to write? Mm. Right? What's the book that you have inside you? And my answer at that point was, I'd really like to write a book about synchronicity and business, right? Because I was starting to become attuned to the clues back then. So now here we are 20 years later, and Treasure Hunt, the book, has just been published. So you can see it's a much larger pattern at work in our lives. And it's okay sometimes if it looks like the clues are pointing us in a direction, but then we slow down.
1: Yeah, so you're looking for the moments that are pinnacle moments in your life, the good ones and the bad ones, right?
0: That's right, yeah. So, you know,
1: it's not always the good stuff.
0: Yeah, it's not always the good stuff. And in fact, sometimes, you know, it's a matter of getting the timing right. So one of the rules of treasure hunting in the book is that sometimes a clue will indicate a direction, but not necessarily the timing. So it may say, you know, this is the right way to go, but external circumstances will step in to let you know when the timing is right or wrong. And mm-hmm. and sometimes we think we're getting intuition, but what we're really doing is wishful thinking and repeating our internal patterns.
1: Mm-hmm. I was going to say that. How do you know that it's really intuition or it's not just the natural sequence of events?
0: Well, so there's the natural sequence of events, and then there's sometimes, you know, we find ourselves with wishful thinking or we find ourselves doing the same thing again and again. And I call these right. our patterns. And usually an external pattern is something that has happened to us in our career, positively or negatively. And then the internal pattern are the decisions and the way we're holding ourselves in order to cause that to happen. And so I'll give you an example. I was on a radio show a few years back where this woman said, well, you know, I keep finding myself in these business relationships that I can't get out of. You know, I've gotten into them, but now they're going sour and I can't get out of them. And I said, oh, that's interesting. So has it happened at least 3 times? She said, yeah. I said, okay, so there's an external pattern in your career that's definitely happened. So now what is the internal pattern that's causing it? And so I asked her to look for I have a terminology for it, which is anti-clues, right? So you're looking for clues and anti-clues. And anti-clues are your internal automatic repetitions that you do without thinking about it that perhaps you shouldn't do. So it's not so much an intuition as just your own tendencies.
1: Denial, things like that.
0: Denial, exactly. So, but in this case, I asked her, you know, how do you feel when you get into these business relationships? And she described a particular sensation. And so, as I said, all clues have an internal component and an external component.
1: Probably wasn't a good sensation.
0: Yeah, either on the one hand, there was perhaps a little voice telling her not to get into it, or on the other hand, she actually had a great sensation, which was like, let me rush into this, right? So she was excited about getting in the relationship. And that's okay, except that when it happened again and again without a way to get out of it. So what she needed to do was take a deep breath and say, okay, I'm excited. That's my anti-clue that says when I'm excited, I need to take a deep breath and bring the right brain and left brain together now.
1: And then form an exit plan.
0: Exactly. Form a plan. And that way, instead of signing into that contract right away, she could give herself some time to then still get in the business relationships that she wants to get into or should get into, but not jumping into them too quickly.
1: How do you know which ones to follow? Like, I've had this instinct for, there's a specific memory that comes back into my mind all the time of being in the Pacific Northwest. It was in Seattle. And my daughter was little, and we were in a pumpkin patch. And I still remember the colors and the smells of that beautiful moment.
0: Well, you know, there's usually some reason for that. So the third rule of treasure hunting is that all clues are very personalized, right? So
1: yeah.
0: You and I might walk into the same bookstore or the same party and be completely drawn to
1: different things.
0: Different things.
1: Sure.
0: Because it depends on, you know, what's important to us internally, you know, and what we value. And so, you know, in the book, I talk about the clue life cycle, which is basically a process that you can go through to try to figure out what the clues mean.
1: Decode them,
0: mm-hmm. and also for people who act too quickly, maybe to slow down, and for people who act too slowly and overanalyze, to take action on the clues. And so the stages of the clue life cycle are the intuition, when you first think you might have a clue, and then there's interpretation where you say, this is what the clue might mean to me, mm-hmm. right? And that is similar to how you might do a dream interpretation. You might have a symbol in a dream, but you're having a symbol in real life. And then you move to confirmation. So this is where you see if the clue repeats. And the more it repeats, the more important that clue is to you. And it gives you the confirmation to go to the next step, which is action, right? So you then take some action in the direction that the clue is pointing you in. And then you go through validation and then reflection, where you might get other clues that are related to that clue. And so this is an ongoing process, and it doesn't have to be followed so formally. You know, I'm an engineer, so I like to have, you know, step-by-step procedure, but really like it's that. More of a circle. And you might, you know, wait for confirmation before you try to interpret it, right? So you don't have to always do it in exactly that. Or you might take a small action and then look for the repetition, right? So there's different ways to go through these stages, but it's kind of a framework for taking what is kind of a loosey-goosey concept, which is follow your intuition, and saying, you know, let's turn it into a treasure hunt. Let's write down what these clues are. Let's figure out how they interrelate to each other, and then over time, what they mean to us. I can tell you another interesting story.
1: Yeah, I mean, this is great told through stories, because I was going to ask you an example of someone who did this.
0: Yeah, so, there was a when I was in Boston back in the 90s, I was thinking of coming out to California and trying to live on both coasts. And, you know, I had no money back then. I was in my 20s. So it's not an easy thing to do. And so I was thinking about it and trying to ruminate and figure out whether I should even try to do this. And I was, as I was walking around New England, I started to notice all these mermaids everywhere. And I said, huh, that's odd. No, not real mermaids, but statues of mermaids.
1: Right, right? I was hoping. That would have been really cool if they were in a parallel universe.
0: That's true. They might have been there. But I asked myself, well, why am I noticing these mermaids now? I'd lived in New England for quite a few years, and I'd never noticed them before. Turns out every seafood restaurant has a statue of a mermaid. And so that's where, was it unusual? Yes. Did it repeat? Yes, because I kept seeing them. And then I said, okay, personalize. What does this mean to me? And then as I thought about it, I thought, ah, so a mermaid is somebody who lives in two worlds, right? Mm. There's the world of the ocean, and then there's the world of humans, and it's kind of a combination. And for me, that was a clue that I took as confirmation about my decision initially to try to live on the East Coast and the West Coast and to live in two worlds. But over time, it became a much more powerful symbol, because a lot of my work has been about how do we take Eastern concepts and bring them into a Western business setting or a science and engineering setting. And so really, I've been living in these two worlds mm-hmm. of kind of the Western business world and some of these Eastern concepts around meditation, around insight, around energy.
1: Where were you raised?
0: So I was born in Pakistan
1: uh-huh.
0: And moved to the U.S. when I was pretty young. And so I was raised in the Midwest, actually, in Michigan.
1: Uh-huh. And why did you get into engineering?
0: Well, I think it's one of those tendencies that I had as a young kid. You know, I'd found myself really drawn to solving math problems, which is not necessarily a popular, you know, activity.
1: You were good at it.
0: But I was good at it. And so I think, you know, success in life sometimes comes from finding something that we're good at, something that we like to do, and something that the market needs. And in this, I mean, I wasn't thinking of it in that framework when I was young. I was just, what am I interested in? And I was just following my interests. And I think that's an important part of our big treasure map, is to really follow the interests that keep coming back to us. Because for some of us, we may not have a clear idea. Like, for
1: right.
0: example, you know, Winston Churchill, when he was a kid, was supposedly said to one of his friends that one day I will be called upon to save the British Empire. Mm-hmm. Now, there's a very specific mm-hmm. intuition he had, right?
1: Right.
0: But for most of us, we just catch glimpses of what we were meant to do. And I think that's what the treasure map is all about.
1: And it's great for students also that might not know what they want to do for a, quote, living, because it hasn't been created yet.
0: Mm.
1: That's something that I have a teenager, so it's a different perspective to say of, you know, everybody asks, well, what do you want to do for, you know, study in college, and what is your major going to be? And most of them don't have any idea.
0: Right.
1: And college counselors try to reverse engineer them into personality profiling, testing, and so forth to figure it out. But some of the stuff hasn't even on those personality profiles.
0: It definitely isn't. I'll tell you a great story about that. So there was a young man who was in college in Oregon at Reed College, and he just wasn't happy with any of his classes, so he decided to drop a lot of his classes, and he started to walk around campus. And at the edge of campus, his eye was drawn to this poster about a class on calligraphy. And you know, it was one of those things that just called to him. So it's what I would call a clue. And he was so drawn to this that he decided, okay, I'm going to take this calligraphy class. Forget about, you know, doing these other classes. And in that class, he fell in love with fonts and serifs and,
1: right.
0: and design motifs. Well, it turns out many years later, you know, that young man whose name was Steve Jobs was creating the Macintosh computer. He insisted that there be multiple fonts, right? Because until then, most personal computers were just green screens.
1: Right.
0: And so sometimes taking a departure to something we're interested in actually fits this larger tapestry of our lives. And I think that's an interesting, you know, that story is a good illustration of that, where we might still be typing on green screens today.
1: That's why I know my daughter's going to be successful. Because she says to me, the teachers are boring. You sit there and you just listen to them talk all day. She gets straight A's. So she figures it out. But she's like, they are so boring to me. She might be in the wrong environment. Okay, let's reverse engineer the pumpkin patch.
0: Okay.
1: Okay?
0: Sure.
1: So I have, what is the essence of pumpkin patch? Let's just follow the clues. Okay.
0: Well, sure. What does that mean to you? What does a pumpkin patch represent to you?
1: So I'm drawn to pumpkin patches even in wherever I am. Wherever I am, East Coast, West Coast.
0: Interesting.
1: I love pumpkin patch.
0: Okay, that's great.
1: I don't know why.
0: Yeah.
1: Something about the, I love the, you know, the color. The pumpkins are beautiful. The piece of the patch is beautiful when the fog settles, so it's usually going to be around fall, mm-hmm. and it settles in the base of the pumpkin patch, so that's a pretty scene. I love fall and the colors of fall. I like the essence of it.
0: Mm-hmm.
1: So what could that reverse? You know, I was raised in the Midwest,
0: okay.
1: so it could be going back to those memories, those childhood memories.
0: Yeah.
1: Pumpkin patches are usually associated with little kids, which is fun.
0: Yep, and it's Halloween time, so
1: yeah.
0: we're seeing lots of pumpkins around right now.
1: For some reason, it's a very interesting
0: yeah.
1: obsession of mine. I love Halloween and pumpkin patches.
0: Well, let's try the future or parallel universe exercise here.
1: Yeah, let's try it.
0: And say, you know, if there was a future you, right,
1: yes,
0: that was telling you that this time in pumpkin with the pumpkin patches, either that specific time or sometime in the future, is important to you, why would they want to send you that message?
1: It represents simplicity. It represents slowing down.
0: Yep.
1: It represents when life was simple.
0: There you go.
1: Mm-hmm.
0: So you can see there's an essence there.
1: Yeah.
0: There's a message there in that clue for you.
1: It could represent cold weather and hot apple cider and a changing of a season. It could bring in fall after. That's a very significant time when the heat of the summer ends and then the fall begins, which is a transition season.
0: It's a great time of transition. In fact, in my first book, Zen Entrepreneurship, I had a whole chapter called Times of Power. And October, the second week of October, was one of those times where you're really sensing a change and a shift in the world around you. And for me, that often also corresponded to a professional change in terms of where I'd been spending my time.
1: It's a harvest change. It's a seasonal change. There's a lot that does happen. That's interesting.
0: Yeah. So you can see that one symbol, you know, it's what psychologists would call overdetermined when they talk about dream symbols, which means that it can mean multiple things at the same time.
1: So you can interpret your life and your feelings and your hunches just as you can interpret a dream, and you can follow the clues of those. And so do you suggest writing these out?
0: Yeah, absolutely. So I suggest that, you know, the most important book for clues, of course, you know, there's my book, Treasure Hunt, Follow Your Inner Clues, but the most important book of clues is your own book of clues. And again, I use the example of Indiana Jones. If you have watched Indiana Jones and the Last Crusade, Indy's father is played by Sean Connery, and Sean Connery has this diary that he calls his Grail Diary. And all throughout his life, he's been writing down clues for how to find the Holy Grail. And so that's a powerful metaphor that, you know, if we have our own Grail Diary, right, we're writing down the clues that are most meaningful to us. And over time, that leads us to our Holy Grail, which is not necessarily the physical Holy Grail that they were searching for, but really is the treasure, you know, in our lives, which, you know, I define as meaningful work that we're successful at, you know, being in the right place at the right time. And that's really, you know, what this book is all about. It's about finding your passion and finding ways to unlock that passion and to really bring it out into the world.
1: Something I was talking about earlier about the serial entrepreneur. about having side hustles or multiple jobs and so forth. This applies a lot. Do you see this happening a lot in your circles and people that you speak with, where you teach and so forth?
0: Yeah. You know, I see it more and more where, you know, they, people may have a job that they're using to support themselves, but then they have this side project which is more meaningful to them.
1: Right.
0: And sometimes, you know, we have to figure out what is the right time to jump into one of those. I'll give you another example, a story from the book. There was a woman in Boston who was doing photography for some of the local newspapers. Mm. But she didn't find it all that satisfying. On the weekends, she was doing wedding photography, and she found that much more meaningful and much more satisfying. And she kept getting this message over time to move back to Austin, which is where she was from, in Texas. Now, Austin, Texas, and Boston are very, Massachusetts are very different places. Mm-hmm. And, you know,
1: they
0: as
1: sound
0: a,
1: the same.
0: Right, they do, right. Uh-huh. But as a photographer, it's not that easy to just go and get a job and support yourself in another town. So she was hesitant to do it. And so this was a kind of clue that I call a big clue, which is a direct clue. It doesn't need to be interpreted. She was just getting this message, move back to Austin, move back to Austin. And she ignored it as long as she could. And then finally, she jumped in and said, okay, I'm going to go ahead and follow this clue. And she moved back to Austin. And then when she got there, she found an old professor of hers who was able to actually fund her new wedding photography business. And she was much, it was much more meaningful work for her. So there's a case of, you know, where a side job or side hustle turns into an actual full-time business.
1: Or you pick up the clues. You just reminded me of a friend of mine who I was traveling with, and she had a passion for photography and travel. Those were her two favorite things. Mm-hmm. Yet she was not working in either of those fields. And she happened to pick up the magazine from the front of the seat, and the article was written by a travel photographer. And it was great to see her life, and she wrote like on a day in the life of Paris or something like that. And then we dissected the article, and we talked about what we liked about the article and what we didn't like about the article. And now fast forward 2 years later, she's a travel photographer because she found that clue there. She came being a travel photographer. I mean, so that's an example of following a clue.
0: Yes, definitely. Okay. So that in that case, the article was the clue. There was an external thing, the article. There was her internal thoughts about wanting to become a photographer and travel. And the fact that that article spoke to her so much. And that's important.
1: She had an opinion about it.
0: She probably didn't, you know, have that kind of excited talk about every article she read, right?
1: Mm-hmm. No, but these are how to find the clues in your life.
0: That's right, yeah. And sometimes, you know, they're obvious and sometimes they're just unusual and you don't know what they're trying to tell you. I'll give you another example. A friend of mine in Arizona was, you know, going to her car one morning and she noticed a seashell. And, well, that's odd. Arizona, she didn't live in near the ocean. Uh-huh. Arizona is in the desert, Phoenix. And then she said, that's odd. And then she looked over and she saw a second seashell. She said, that's really odd. So she picked up the two and she was going to get going. And then she noticed a third seashell, right? And she's like, okay, something weird is going on here, right? And so she took a picture of the three seashells in a row just to remind herself of this clue. And she said, well, what does seashell mean to me? And it turns out she had just very recently seen a movie. It was a movie about taking a pilgrimage. It was called The Way, about the Camino del Santiago in Spain, which was about going there and taking a spiritual pilgrimage. And she wanted to go on that kind of a pilgrimage. And somehow in that movie, she noticed a seashell, right? And so this seashell was in her mind, right? I mean, Jung defined synchronicity as an a-causal connecting principle. You cannot logically say that the seashells in her driveway were related to the seashell that she saw
1: in the
0: movie. But in her mind, they were connected, and that's the important point.
1: Oh.
0: And so then she thought about it some more, and she says, you know, maybe this is telling me I should go on a pilgrimage, but she couldn't afford to really take time to go to Spain. But at the same time, her daughter was going through some difficulties. And so she decided to take her daughter on a pilgrimage to Sedona because of that. And that ended up helping both of them to spend, you know, a few days away on that kind of a spiritual pilgrimage.
1: So I was going to ask you, because a lot of these stories sound like coincidences. How do you add the quantum physics perspective into it?
0: Well, so the key is that a synchronicity is a meaningful coincidence, right? And so it's because they're connected in the mind that they have meaning to the person that's perceiving them. It turns out in the quantum physics side, you know, I mentioned all those probable realities that are out there. Well, which one of those comes true? Well, it turns out it's the one that we pay the most conscious attention to. Mm. So consciousness itself is the link between, you know, the objective realities that are out there and this process of going through life. As I said earlier, I call it These synchronicities include the glitches in the quantum matrix because they show that our minds are really the key part in the middle. There's a great Star Trek episode that kind of illustrates this, which I can share if we have the time. So there's an episode of Star Trek: The Next Generation where the Enterprise goes along and suddenly it encounters a time-traveling spaceship, a former version of the Enterprise from like 100 years ago that was supposed to have been destroyed, let's say, by the Klingons. And so the Enterprise says, well, we don't want them to be destroyed by the Klingons. We have superior technology. Let's save them. So they end up saving them. Now, what happens is, as soon as that happens, they end up in an alternate timeline. Okay, now they're at war with the Klingons, and everybody has been in this war for over 100 years, really destructive war. Of course, none of them knows this because they're on a parallel timeline. Well, one of the aliens on the ship, who's played by Whoopi Goldberg, Guinan, says, something is off here. I can sense that this isn't the timeline we were on. And at first, nobody believes her, but she senses it, right? Then over time, they start to believe her. They send the old Enterprise back. It gets destroyed by the Klingons as it was supposed to in that timeline, and they end up back on the same timeline that we're all familiar with. But the key is you don't have to be an alien for your mind to sense these different possibilities.
1: Right.
0: We all have that power. The conscious mind is actually very important in quantum physics. If you look at the major experiment in quantum physics that people talk about, it's the double slit experiment where they send a photon through either two slits or one slit, and if it goes through two slits, it's like a wave. And if it goes through one, it's a particle that has to go either through A or B. It can't be in both places at the same time. And they said, well, how do you reconcile these? Is it a particle or is it a wave? And the way they reconciled it was they said that the wave is the set of probabilities, all the places the particle can be. But when we decide to observe the specific location of a single particle, that's when the quantum wave collapses into a single reality and the particle ends up in that position. Now, if we think of that not at the level of particles, let's go back to the level of our lives.
1: Maybe manifestation.
0: Manifestation, where there are many different possibilities out there. So in quantum physics and in life, the act of observation, which gets back to our minds and what we pay attention to, is what collapses the probability wave. So there are all these probabilities and possibilities out there. The ones we pay attention to the most end up having higher probabilities. And that ends up being the reality that we end up creating or the timeline that we end up on.
1: Back to the very thing I said about the what you see, you attract, that whole concept around what we've heard this for so long in the metaphysical world is you see things as you want them to be. What persists exists, vice versa.
0: Yep, that's right. So it does tie very much into that. And I found in manifesting for myself that the most effective images to use to try to guide yourself to are not the ones that I create, but rather the ones that come to me and that I see. It's almost like seeing the future, getting a glimpse of it.
1: Mm.
0: And if you can not force it, but you can get a glimpse of what that reality might look like. It's a very subtle distinction between the two.
1: It's a big distinction, actually. Not the way that you want to see it, but the way that it comes to you.
0: Yeah, and those images tend to be the ones that are very easy to manifest, and they just kind of happen on their own. I'll give you an example of something that happened to me last year, and that I think ties to this idea of receiving or projecting.
1: Receiving,
0: right?
1: Mm-hmm.
0: And so I had just sold my last video game company, and I said, what do I want to do next? I wasn't sure, but in the back of my mind, I had the little voice telling me, this is important to pay attention to the little voice. This is one of the types of clues. You know, Steven Spielberg always says, he tells his kids that the little voice whispers from the side, and meanwhile, we have all this noise coming at us from the front, and we have to, ignore the noise to hear the little voice. And so there was this little voice saying, I might want to go back to MIT to do something. And I said, okay, that's an interesting idea, now that I've lived in California and Silicon Valley for 10 years, maybe I should go back. And I said, well, let me go out there, and sort of in a left-brained way, where a lot of self-help people would say, go out and do the things that you need to do to get there. I said, let me go out there and find a position at MIT. And I went on the website, and I looked around, and I was getting all frantic, and I found a position, and I applied for it. And, of course, I didn't get it because I was too busy pushing on it.
1: Mm.
0: Meanwhile, within a month, an MIT professor from a totally different department, from the MIT Game Lab, which is what I've been working in, reached out to me and said, hey, I'm in San Francisco, let's meet, I want to talk about games and video games at MIT. And I said, oh, this is an interesting clue. I had just been thinking about doing something at MIT. Mm. Here's an MIT professor that's in an area that I'm in, which is video games, wanting to talk to me. So I had lunch with them, and they said, well, why don't you come in and talk to our students? And I said, sure, but what I'd really like to do is run a startup accelerator where we bring multiple different startups to MIT and we mentor them. And he said, that's a great idea.
1: And then
0: the doors opened up, and even he was surprised that we were able to get it approved so quickly by MIT, and the money showed up.
1: Wow.
0: And then this last summer, I ended up running this program called Play Labs, you know, at MIT, where we brought in 12 different playful technology startups. We invested in them. I taught them about entrepreneurship. And now, you know, they've graduated from the program and are out there, you know, as real companies raising money, et cetera.
1: Really?
0: But,
1: wow.
0: But that's a great example where the doors kind of opened a certain way because I was open to receiving and didn't project exactly, you know, I didn't necessarily need to go to MIT. I needed to set the intention and wait for the clues to come to me and then follow the clues, which led to the path of least resistance to get
1: there. Well, setting the intention is the first piece, though.
0: That's right. So it's still important to set the intention because with all of these different probabilities out there, you know, which ones are more likely than others? And as you set the intention, you start to weed out some of the ones maybe that weren't meant to be. You know?
1: Do you use vision boards or you just have thought process? What do you use for your setting your intentions?
0: I don't actually use vision boards. I just do a small thing where I just write down, you know, my intention, what I want in my iPhone.
1: Write it down.
0: And, you know, I think today, you know, there's a lot we can do with apps that hasn't been done. And then I let it go. That's actually part of the important aspect of it, because sometimes if it's true in sales, in relationships, and in business, if you're pushing too hard and you're too eager, other people sense that as well, and that pushes away sometimes the exact thing you're trying to attract. It's kind of like in a relationship. If somebody is too eager and pushing too hard, that can actually push the other person away.
1: It sure can,
0: yeah. And so that's why I put an emphasis on setting the intention, but then receiving and following the clues to navigate to the reality. And then after that, if I get an image that comes to me spontaneously in a meditation, that's when I know I've caught a glimpse of the future. There's the glitch
1: very
0: in the matrix there.
1: Cool. I love it. Play Labs. So these 12 startups and so forth that you have, you're doing something similar with the book, right?
0: Yeah, that's right. So with Play Labs, it was an accelerator. We invested in 10 companies. We'd invest $20,000 in each company and then do more later. Now, that tends to be primarily the types of companies that venture capitalists would invest in. So with the launch of the book, I'm launching what I call the real life treasure hunt, Follow Your Dreams. And the idea is to allow for people who have more spiritually or conscious oriented business ideas or projects that they want to pursue, and for me to help them. And so, you know, on my website at zenentrepreneur.com, I have a lot more information on the contest. You can think of it kind of like a shark tank, but without the sharks. It's more of a spiritually minded competition. And because I know what it's like to have an idea, but to not have anybody support you. And so I'll be investing $20,000 into at least one idea. But probably more than that, I'll be helping out, you know, the finalists and figuring out how do they take this concept they might have and bring it into reality. And I'll give you an example of a project that I ended up helping out. And so this project is called Pure Light Audio. And the creator of that, Ellen McDonough, she had gone through some healing challenges, and Western medicine wasn't helping. And she found these different energetic healers out there who had created these audios that were encoded with healing energy. And there's a bunch of them out there.
1: You know,
0: Michelle Carter, Christine Day, many, many. And so they had been a part of her healing journey. And she said, well, I really want to create an app for these types of audios because they're not available on iTunes. You have to like go find different telesummits.
1: Right.
0: You have to find websites. So she ended up saying, I'd like to create this app. And I said, okay, let me see if I can help you build that app. And so I helped her get that app. And now it's out there. It's called Pure Light Audio. And, you know, sometimes you need a little bit of money, but more than that, you need a little bit of guidance to help kick things off. So those are the types of projects where people are following their clues in their own lives, as opposed to, hey, you know, the next big tech thing is AI. I want to do an AI startup. There's plenty of venture capitalists in Silicon Valley who you can talk to, and they might invest you, they might not. But these types of more meaningful projects are much harder to find backers for, I feel. And that's
1: right. I wonder why. Because they have the best stories behind them. Meaning.
0: They do, right? Yeah. They have the best stories, and they have the best meaning. And you know, meaningful work is really what this book and what our treasure hunt is all about, you know? So it's not just about the financial returns in this case. It's finding worthwhile projects and picking at least one of those to help bring into reality.
1: So that's zenentrepreneur.com.
0: That's right, yep.
1: And they submit an application or?
0: Yeah, they submit an application where they kind of describe, you know, what their project idea is. And of course, I have to ask the normal investor questions. Okay, who is this product for, mm-hmm. right? How will people find out about it? What's your plan? So, you know, many people might have an idea, but they may not have yet developed a pitch deck or an idea. And so the questions kind of walk you through, you know, how you would go about that process. And mm-hmm. so it's open to anyone who buys a copy of the book. Mm-hmm. Got to keep the publisher happy. Right, Treasure Hunt.
1: You can get that on Amazon, right?
0: Yep, you can get it on Amazon. It was just released a few days ago, actually.
1: And it's once you get the copy, you send in a receipt or something?
0: You can send in a receipt. You can take mm-hmm. a picture of yourself with the book. On social media, there's different ways you can show that you have a copy. Or you can tell which case study is your favorite. There's like 44 different case studies. And,
1: wow.
0: And the reason for that is I want to see why is that case study important to you and how are you following your own clues in your life for this project. It's not just a random project you thought of to make some money. There has to be some calling there, right? There has to
1: right.
0: be some clues for you to say you should go down this path.
1: Now, does it matter what age people are? I mean, I know that there tends to be a lot of buzz around the younger generation or millennials starting up companies. Does it matter?
0: Not for this, for the real life treasure hunt. They could really be any age. Really. Mm-hmm. You're never too old or too young to be called to
1: have an idea.
0: To have an idea, exactly.
1: Yeah.
0: But it's more about, you know, have you had enough clues that you should do this and that this is the right timing, because it's possible it's something you should do, but the timing isn't right. And so we need to delve into that. And so once we pick the finalists, then I'll get into a lot more details with them.
1: I see that you've annotated your own book, what, which is so great. Yeah. Why is it that are these the stories that you specifically love?
0: They're either stories that, you know, were calling to me at the time, or they're specific quotes that I might, you know, want to remember or call upon. And so, yeah, it is kind of funny that I've annotated my own book.
1: I love it. No, I love it because there's certain parts that you really love. This is a book you wrote on your own, or did you have collaborators with it?
0: No, I wrote it on my own.
1: That's
0: and as
1: great.
0: I said, I wrote it over many years and
1: yeah,
0: going all
1: looks
0: the way
1: like
0: back
1: it.
0: To the 90s. And so it's
1: wow.
0: exciting to get it done.
1: I really like the emphasis on the quantum physics because that really brings in a different perspective of these parallel universes where you actually can call in that future self mm-hmm. or one that can be happening side by side.
0: Yeah.
1: Ever since I had that near-death experience, I have believed that you can operate simultaneously in various directions.
0: Oh, that's interesting. You may have seen some of that, right?
1: Yeah. Well, I did yeah. a whole summit on the afterlife.
0: Okay.
1: And unequivocally, the people that I interviewed, 20 or 30 different experts, scientists, and all sorts of different perspectives, but they all said the same thing, that there is an afterlife, that there is
0: right.
1: a community. And it came from every different perspective, people that were in hospice, that helped shared crossings, helped people cross over, people that had different psychological backgrounds, institutions, professors. And they said there is an existence of life after life, because of the clues that have been sent back to this current realm and this current reality. Mm. And that was one of my favorite summits because I had so many different perspectives on the same topic all coming up with the same result. Mm. And so it made me really think, well, gosh, if there's not limited to one, why would the universe say, oh, there's only going to be one after? There's going to be an afterlife, but there's just going to be one.
0: That's great. Yeah. And, you know, as I looked into it, because I work with a lot of skeptical people.
1: I'm sure.
0: In the science and engineering world.
1: Yes.
0: And in the business world, maybe not skeptical, but more left brain. Let's put it that way. But, you know,
1: That's the bottom line on that.
0: Mm-hmm. And, you know, I found that as you looked at even the spiritual traditions or the hypnotic regression, like Michael Newton and Journey of Souls
1: right.
0: and Brian Weiss, In Many Lives, Many Masters, they both found when they regressed you before birth that there was a period just before birth where you're laying out the possibilities and the clues that you're supposed to look for. They call them little signs. It could be the laugh of a person that you were meant to be with, or it could be a necklace they're wearing, or it could be something to remind you. And now, why do we need the clues? Well, in like the ancient Chinese traditions, there's the goddess Meng Po, the goddess of forgetfulness, who gives us the soup of forgetfulness, and we drink it before we cross over, so we don't remember what happened there. All we have left are the clues, the little hunches, the feelings of deja vu, the things that come to us in dreams that are there to remind us, you know, of whatever that treasure map was, you know, that we had set it up. Now, some people who have had near-death experiences might know and remember that. Yeah.
1: Do you have a clues journal?
0: Yeah, you know, I do. I keep track of clues, like I sometimes write down my dreams, but I kind of combine the two between dreams and clues that I see.
1: Do you have an app for that?
0: I've been thinking about creating an app to make it easier.
1: A clues app. Yep. That's interesting. If you can track the synchronicities that happen. I love interviewing people that they come on and they say, you know, I had this horrible, devastating, rock bottom experience, and it's exactly what needed to happen in order for me to get to this place. And this could be a cancer survivor or someone who's gone through a severe bankruptcy or a healing crisis, and they always say that, you know, I never could have seen that that's what needed to happen to get me here now, right? Mm-hmm. During that time of the crisis, of the healing crisis or the financial or whatever, the last thing we're going to say is, this is happening so that I can have massive success in a year.
0: Right, you know, it doesn't seem like that.
1: Horrific time in my life, so just so I could be really successful. That never crosses our minds, and it would be really good to document.
0: Yeah, I agree with you. It doesn't, but usually those end up being the experiences that open new doors that take us in a different direction.
1: Yeah. I don't know how quantum that is, because it's just simply growth.
0: Sure, it is growth, but then the question is, you know, would that growth have happened without that devastating experience?
1: I mean, sometimes we create the
0: devastating experience to help us, to help us get there, right?
1: Yep.
0: And so it gets back to, you know, somebody asked me on a show the other day, like, do you think we pretty much end up where we were meant to be, you know, no matter what? And I said, well, I think we end up in one of the places we were meant to be, because I feel like there are choices that we make, and there are potentially different realities, some of which diverge and some of which merge back together.
1: How would you ever know the answer to that question?
0: You know, it's all in the mind, according to quantum physics.
1: Exactly.
0: Consciousness.
1: You could just go round and round and round. We could keep going for another 2 hours on the same topic. Okay, the name of the book is called Treasure Hunt, and it's Follow Your Inner Clues to Find True Success. You can find it on Amazon. And I noticed that Daniel Brinkley endorsed your book, and he's a big believer in quantum physics. He had how many near-death experiences through being struck by lightning?
0: Yeah, I think he had at least three times that he died.
1: Yeah, so he is really one to know of different paths in life that he could have chosen, for sure.
0: And in his case, you know, he came back with some specific things he was supposed to do, like build these stress relief centers, and they kind of told him his mission. And, you know, Danyon was hosting a panel for the launch of my book. And so, you know, he's a big proponent of the quantum physics side of this, as well as the spiritual side of it, because, you know, he's had to argue with a lot of the scientists, as perhaps you have as well. Yeah,
1: he wrote all about it in his book, and then it came to fruition several years later, so he had evidence. So anyway, thank you so much. Rizwan Virk, or Riz Virk, is the name of my guest, and the name of the book is called Treasure Hunt, Follow Your Inner Clues to Find True Success. And we might think of them as synchronicities, but these are really, as Riz said, synchronicities are meaningful coincidences linked by consciousness. Who said that?
0: Jung, who defined synchronicity in the first place.
1: Yes, very good. All right, thanks for such an entertaining hour. I appreciate it. And thank you all so much for listening and being a part of this quantum conversation. I'm Lisa Garr, and thank you to Gina Salvati, executive producer of the show, and Joyce Walker, producer of the show. And thank you for listening. Your energy in these shows and your energy exchange is what makes them happen. Until next time, I invite you to stay aware.

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2: 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Coming up next is an encore presentation of Good Morning Nueva York with King Downing. 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

And how are you feeling this morning? I hope you're doing good. I hope you're getting off to a good start. The weather is breaking, so we're going to be enjoying it a little bit, and I hope you get out in it. It's time for Good Morning, Nueva York. I'm your host, King Downing. We will be here till 7 a.m. Michael G. Haskins is engineering in studio. If you're waking up now, rise and shine with us. If you're already up, stay with us. And if you're one of the many overnight or essential workers just getting home, let us tuck you in. Remember, demand more in 24. We opened up with a tribute song, and I'm only going to tell you the name of it. It's I Try, but you'll have to guess or you'll have to wait till later to find out who the artist is, because it's a special program to remember the tribute to a songstress. One of the great singer-songwriters has just joined the ancestors. Her soaring vocals and compositions combined her various ancestries into uplifting yet heartfelt songs. We pay tribute to her this morning. We'll take a listen to her music and remember her contributions. And we'll take your calls, so stay with us. In the second half of the program, another tribute. Tribute this time to a conscious actor. This morning we honor one of the great actors of the counterculture film era who has just joined the ancestors. And we'll be asking, why are we playing anti-war anthems in his honor? You'll have to stay with us to find out. We'll take your calls again. But first, weather in transit, 79 degrees, mostly cloudy. High of 80, isn't that nice? Low of 68. Sunrise 5:26, sunset 8:31. Mostly cloudy today. There's a high wind alert from 11 a.m. this morning till 2 a.m. Tuesday. 15 to 20 mile an hour winds with gusts to 30. For the morning, 77 degrees, sunny, no chance of rain. For the afternoon, 78, partly cloudy, no chance of rain. For the evening, 73, mostly cloudy, no chance of rain. On to transit. 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Go to mta.info for the latest in your travel. 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

0: How's that make you feel? If you're just joining us, it's time for Good Morning Nueva York. I'm your host, King Downing. We'll be here till 7 a.m. Michael G. Haskins is engineering. This morning, tribute to a songstress. One of the great singer-songwriters has just joined the Ancestors. Her soaring vocals and compositions combined her various ancestries into uplifting yet heartfelt songs. We pay tribute to her. We're listening to her music and we're remembering her contributions. And we'll take her calls, so stay with us. We're talking about none other than the late, great Angela Beaufield. And we opened up with I'll Try and Just Now, This Time I'll Be Sweeter, which was the first song she ever wrote at the age of 16. She had an entire early musical training career, and she always emphasized that. Her full name, Angela Tomasa Beaufield, and she was of Cuban and Puerto Rican origins, grew up in the Bronx, born May 2nd, 1954, joined the Ancestors on June 13th. As a New York native, she began her career in the mid-70s and was noted for songs that we'll be playing now. Her career spanned four decades. And we're going to honor her and take your calls if you have any remembrances about her or your impressions of hearing her for the first time. And as we do this, we'd also like to give you a chance to hear her voice. And so this is an interview that she did talking about her life and her career. Let's take a listen.
1: Originally from the Bronx, the Bronx, New York, near Yankee Stadium. Oh, wow. I grew up with incredible musicians in New York, and they're all really still my friends. People like Dave Valentine, fantastic jazz flute player, and my current musical director, we all grew up together. He's my bass player, Francisco Santana. And when we were kids, we used to just play, hey, let's play recording artists, you know? So I wrote a lot of my songs. So I wrote I Try. I was like about 16, you know? I was doing it all. I mean, my first band was a salsa band. Ricardo Marrero, who did arrangements for Ruben Blades, or whatever. So, yeah, that's all the influences. I mean, R&B, pop, Latin, and my father was Cuban, so we always had Latin jazz, you know, playing. Mom loved Dinah Washington. I'm dating myself here. This is after she was classic, Dinah Washington, and a lot of Cuban jam sessions. I just love music. And then I went to school for music, too. I studied opera. I have a degree in voice, you know, certified vocalist, you know. Yeah, well, I used to, for show and tell, Angie, sing that mucho, mucho song. I used to sing this Latin torch ballad. I was all 6 years old. Chiquita linda. I sang at a very early age. I remember singing at four. My mother used to teach me songs, and I used to listen to music on the radio, and Dionne Warwick I love.

0: My drive some producers crazy because I'm very adamant at what I like and what I don't like. In opera, what do they call them? Divas? I guess I'm kind of diva. Yeah, producers are incredible. I mean, I've pretty much chosen a lot of people that I've worked with. And like, for instance, when I first met my first producers, Dave Grusin and Larry Rosen, I mean, Dave Valentine brought me up there, and I had this little cassette that I made with just songs that I'd written with just piano, and came up there and they heard it and they were just really knocked out. A month later, it was in the studio and then it was released. And then I started touring with Bob James and Roe and Gil Scott-Heron. I got as much education as you can, because this is a business and you got to know how to read and write and math, especially math when those royalties start coming in. To be well educated is to be well rounded, and it's a door to success. I mean, I went to college, got a degree, went to a very good high school, and I can't speak enough. Okay, well, I've got a new record deal on the Jive Records label, which is interesting. It's basically a rap label, but they're branching out, and they signed me up. We just finished the new recording. It's slated to be released February 9th. And at Yoshi's tonight, I'm actually doing some new material. Okay. You know that I needed to see you through. Gotta save it for tonight.
1: Angela Beaufield, we will miss you. We will miss you, miss you, miss you. And so that was a short interview with her. We're going to go right to the music, but I wanted to let you know that we're going to open up the phone lines. 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We honored Bob Marley in the show before this, and we'll be talking about labor in the segment after this, and there's no place else where you can get this kind of information, and we hope that you'll pay. 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And we will thank you for it. So, the phone lines are open. If you have any questions or comments about Angela Beaufield or anything else, 212-209-2877, 212-209-2877. And while you're getting ready to do your dialing, we're going to play my all-time favorite song. I opened up last week with it when they first announced Angela Beaufield's passing. Let's take a listen. Under the Moon and Over the Sky.

0: something they'd like to say. We're going to let the music play underneath, and we'll go right to our callers. So to our first caller, what's your name, where are you calling from, your question or comment?
1: This is Elle from Long Island. I remember Angela Beaufil, a great artist, extremely skillful as a singer and as a composer. But I also remember a dark side, not of her, but how the industry treated her, which led to her demise. I met a gentleman, a photographer. I remember the first three letters of his name, P-I-C-C, an Italian photographer. I was in transit, and he had roses. He had a bunch of roses with him. And it was either the train or the bus. I'm inclined to think of the bus. But he was going, and we started a conversation about music. He started crying. A grown man, not a young man. And he was crying because he was going to an event honoring her. And in listening to your program this morning, and I just tuned in, and I said, you know, it's funny how we let things that happen to our artists happen, and we just let it, as they say, water off a duck's back. And I'm thinking of the industry over about, well, 50 years old, the, what is it, not rap, hip-hop.
0: Elle, thanks for your comments. I have one more caller I want to get in. We got off to a slow start, so I appreciate that. Call back again sometime. Let's go to our last caller, and then we're going to go right to break with Under the Moon playing in the background. All right, let's go to another caller. Caller, what's your name? Where are you calling from? What's your question or comment?
2: Hello. Hi.
0: Hi, you're on the air. What's your name?
2: Sharon Williams. I'm in Queens. Angela Beaufil came to my college at the time, and Noel Pointer opened for her. And it was just a wonderful experience to see not only her, but Noel Pointer as well. They were classmates in Julia. And when I first heard Under the Moon and Over the Sky, the song just mesmerized me because of her musicality and her training and her spirit in every, you know, every song. And it was just a wonderful experience to see her in person. And I'm glad I got that experience.
0: Thanks for that, Sharon. That's just what I was hoping would happen, that somebody who had actually had a chance to hear her and talk about their feelings about it. So I appreciate that call. Call back again sometime. We're up against the clock. We're going to be going to some messages, and then we're going to be paying tribute to a conscious actor. This is a time to celebrate some very, very, very strong lives. So don't go anywhere. You're in for a surprise.

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Once again, this is an encore presentation of Good Morning Nueva York with King Downing. And do note that weather, transit, and other information is dated and to be ignored.

0: If you're just joining us, welcome to Good Morning Nueva York. I'm your host, King Downing. We will be here till 7 a.m. Michael G. Haskins is engineering in studio. In the background, the classic anti-war anthem, Ohio, by Crosby, Stills, Nash & Young. In the second half of the program, the tribute to a conscious actor. This morning, we honor one of the great actors of the counterculture film era, and he has just joined the ancestors. So you ask, why are we playing one of the anthems of the anti-Vietnam War movement as we remember and honor this great actor? Hopefully you'll stay with us to find out, and we'll take your calls. So we are talking about Donald Sutherland, none other than the great actor. He was from Canada, and he made his name during the era of counterculture films and method acting. A new realism came into film, and real issues, including political issues, were covered in all sorts of ways. His six-decade career included a primetime Emmy and two Golden Globes. He was called one of the best actors never to get nominated for an Academy Award, but he was given an honorary Oscar in 2017. He was born July 17th in 1935, and he joined the ancestors on June 20th of this year. Films included The Dirty Dozen, MASH, Kelly's Heroes, Clute with Jane Fonda, more about that later, Steel Yard Blues, Don't Look Now, Animal House, Invasion of the Body Snatchers, Ordinary People, JFK, 6 Degrees of Separation, Pride and Prejudice, and he played the president in the Hunger Games film series. But we're here to recognize him for his activism, along with Jane Fonda, in opposition to the war in Vietnam. They were outspoken at a time when Hollywood was either silent or wrapping themselves around the flag. They even organized and performed troop shows to counter the pro-war USO troop shows led by conservative performers like Bob Hope. The soldiers were increasingly turning their backs on those performances. So they put together a tour where they spoke about the war at military bases with the troops involved. And in return for their activism against the war, the U.S. government showed its gratitude, eternal gratitude, in true form. Documents declassified in 2017 from the National Security Archive show that Sutherland was on the National Security NSA watch list between 1971 and 73 at the request of your friends, the Central Intelligence Agency, the CIA. This was all documented in a film called FTA. F is a banned word on WBAI, a four-letter word, but the Army. F, the Army. It was a 1972 documentary film by Francine Parker starring Jane Fonda and Donald Sutherland. It follows their 1971 anti-Vietnam War road show that was played before 60,000 soldiers. It was called the FTA show, and it had stops in Hawaii, the Philippines, Okinawa, and Japan. The film opened the week that Jane Fonda went to North Vietnam during the war. The powers that be had it pulled from theaters within a week of its opening, and it stayed hidden in the vaults until played at festivals in 2009 and went into virtual theater distribution in 2021. Allegedly, it's available on Netflix now, and it's something that has to be watched. So in addition to Fonda and Sutherland, it featured Pamela Donegan, Lee Chandler, a black folk singer who we're going to talk and hear more about later, Michael Alamo, actress Holly Neer, comedian Paul Mooney, Rita Martinson, Peter Boyle, Stephen Jaffe, and Yael Zimmerman. So let's take a listen to the trailer for FTA.
1: Do you have change for a quarter?
2: Oh, yeah.
1: Yeah? You always address an officer as sir. Now I'm going to give you one more chance, and I want to hear that sound loud and clear. Private, do you have change for a quarter?
2: No, sir. Took one look at my face and read out an order to bar me. I said, Foxtrot, Tango, Alpha. We lead the army.
3: I don't believe in this war because nobody wants us. Nobody wants us in there.
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5: Good afternoon, sports fans. It's a beautiful sunshiny afternoon here on the Mekong River Delta, where elements of the 101st Airborne tangle with a crack North Vietnamese 7th Regiment. Both teams undefeated and untied so far this season.
6: There are apparently several thousand more GIs outside that can't come in, so we're going to do a second show. It may not be able to be the full show because apparently you have to be back in prison by midnight.
4: They want you to be a little robot. They wind you up and they want you to do the job that you're supposed to do. They don't want you to be an individual.
7: The service won't let you question because they don't have an answer.
8: Captain, I have a dream.
9: I have a dream, a big dream. A dream of democracy.
8: That's my dream.
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11: FTA, but what they mean, hey, no one could guess. Free the Albanian, future teachers of America, who would write that on latrine?
12: Foxtrot, tango, alpha, help me, tell me, what does it mean?
13: The Army and the Navy and the Marines!
0: So there you have it, a rollicking show performed before 60,000 GIs all over the country in the midst of the Vietnam War. I can't tell you about the courage of Jane Fonda, Donald Sutherland, and the rest of that cast going out on the limb like that. They put everything on the line in order to stand up for the war. Wish so many more had done that. And opportunities are presenting themselves these days, so there are lessons to be learned. I hope you check out the film. Next, we're going to hear from Jane Fonda speaking on the Vietnam War back at that time on television. Let's hear it.
14: I think that what's happening is that in order to make it look like we have won a war which we did not win, to keep American people hating Vietnamese, which we have no reason to hate, to be sure that Congress will not vote appropriations to Vietnam, a very small handful, less than 20 out of over 500 POWs, are many of whom, by the way, made very strong anti-war statements, signed very strong statements, are now saying that they did so under duress and because they were tortured. And I think that time will tell, and over the years, just the way it happened around the Tonkin Gulf incident, we will see that it is not true. Are we trying to exterminate an entire people? What have we become as a nation if we are trying to exterminate, and if we call the men heroes that were used by the Pentagon to try to exterminate an entire people? What business have we to try to exterminate a people? My father fought against people in the Second World War who were trying to exterminate a people. I don't think today we should repudiate everything that our fathers fought against or fought for in the Second World War, repudiate the democratic ideals that our country was founded on, the things that our forefathers fought for 200 years ago, by making these men into heroes. They are not men we should be proud of.
0: So there you heard Jane Fonda talking about Vietnam, was very outspoken on the issue and paid a price for it, as did Donald Sutherland. 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The program is Good Morning, Nueva York. I'm your host, King Downing. We will be here until 7 a.m. Michael G. Haskins is engineering. And we're paying tribute to a conscious actor, Donald Sutherland, and we're talking about his anti-war activities. And we're going to open up the phone lines. If you have any questions or comments, remembrances, remember we talked about Angela Beaufield earlier. Now we're talking about Donald Sutherland, both having joined the ancestors recently. Your questions or comments, reflections on his films, his activism, anything you'd like to talk about, 212-209-2877, 212-209-2877. 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Please make a donation in the name of Good Morning Nueva York or the show of your choice. And when it comes to the Vietnam War, there is no station in New York that covered the war and the movement against it like WBAI. GIs had a chance to speak out. Community members, anti-war activists, everybody was given a voice to talk about this war. And I could say that, you know, when we apportion credit and the same way we apportion liability, that WBAI had to have had some effect in continuing and growing the anti-war movement by giving voices. And you may remember or you may have read how reactionary the mainstream stations were because they had everything locked down and BAI was one of the few places, just like the small tear sheet alternative newspapers that came out at that time that were very outspoken about it. It wasn't open like it is today. So honor those who fought and resisted the war. Honor those soldiers who became winter soldiers. Honor the station that gave everybody a voice by becoming a member or a WBAI buddy. And please do it now. We're going to turn to Donald Sutherland, his voice. It was very interesting. I've looked all over the place for situations where he spoke out against the war, and I wasn't able to find anything the way that there's a fair amount of stuff about Jane Fonda. But Donald Sutherland did reveal his political views during an interview for the Hunger Games. And in this interview, he talks about what his hopes were for the film in terms of seeing a movement for change. Let's take a listen.
15: And he wrote them about administering an oligarchy of the privileged. He wrote them about how you control a population that could easily rebel. You know, and he talked about hope and fear. And that hope is stronger than fear, but it's a spark, and you can't let it become a flame. You have to contain it. But it isn't contained. Please, man, please. That's the whole reason why, when I read his script was so brilliant. I was not familiar with the books at all, but when I read it, that's all I thought, was that this could be the catalyst, this could be the motivator for young people who have been so long dormant in our society, you know? I mean, I know we have Occupy Wall Street and so on, but that actually is peripheral to what I'm talking about. This needs to spread throughout the nation. They have to recognize the political circumstances they're in, and they have to recognize in her that they can change them.
0: That's great. So his involvement with the Hunger Games series was in the hopes of seeing a new generation of youth movement, something that had inspired him during the beginnings of his career. So the last part of all of this is I read off the names of some of the cast members who were performing in the FTA protest shows, and one of them was Len Chandler. Len Chandler was a Black American folk singer, songwriter, and civil rights activist known for his powerful voice and socially conscious songs. He wrote and performed a song called Beans in My Ears, and it became a big hit in 1964 when the Serendipity Singers released their version. He was born in May of 1935, May 27th, and he joined the Ancestors on August 28th, 2023. And it took additional courage for him as a Black performer to be part of this anti-war tour. And as you may know, if you're a regular BAI listener, that many black folks paid prices for their activism. And so we're going to honor Lee Chandler and his commitment to this anti-war GI show by playing his big hit, which he also later also made famous himself, Beans in My Ears. And we have a great recording of him speaking about the song and performing with Pete Seeger. And remember, the phone lines are open. Call in for your comments, 212-209-2877. Reflections on Donald Sutherland. Maybe reflections on Lee Chandler, the black folk singer. Let's take a listen.
16: You know, that song kind of basically says, it says, and made no money, with what another song that I wrote said that made the only coins that I've ever made off of any songs.
17: Well, I hope people do listen to the words of these songs.
16: That's what one of the verses in this particular thing says, that's what people kind of don't do. They're always telling people what they should be doing rather than to listen to them. And what Beans says basically is that people don't listen at all.
17: Oh,
16: I hope it's not the truth. And I'm dealing with a
17: I know now what song you're talking. Beans in Your Ears.
16: Yes.
17: I've sung it for kids and grown-ups, too.
16: Yes. It's a grown-up song and works very well for children, even though I don't know if it has been outlawed on the radio now. Did you hear about that?
17: Beans in Your Ears was outlawed on the radio?
16: My father called up.
17: Why?
16: It was outlawed because they figured that kids were doing what the song suggested, that is, put beans in your ears. And so they took it off the radio.
17: Oh, sing it anyway.
16: I'm one of the only writers in the United States, I feel, that has been banned by the Board of Health. come on, sing it with me, Pete, when we get around to it. It says, my mom.

0: Yeah, it's true.
1: Well, we got time for a few more. I'll see you in just a minute.
2: Okay, so there you have Len Chandler's song, Beans in My Ears, playing along with Pete Seeger. And it turned out to be a big song, and so we want to honor Len for his commitment to the anti-war tour. Now, Pete Seeger did a version of the song that attacked Lyndon Johnson's involvement in the war. So he added to Chandler's lyrics. Seeger sang that Mrs. J's little son, Albie, had beans in his ears because he wasn't listening to what anybody said about the war. So the idea is that the kid's name was Albie J, which was a play on LBJ, his nickname, and that he had beans in his ears when it came to the Vietnam War. So thanks for that. We're going to take a call, and then we'll say goodbye. So caller. Do we have a caller? Okay. So what we're going to do is we're going to say goodbye to you, and we're going to go out by thanking you for tuning in today. And please, please remember the spirit of Angela Beaufield and Donald Sutherland and his commitment to speak out on a horrible war. And that wraps it up. Coming up next is, well, first, you've been listening to Good Morning Nueva York, and I've been your host, King Downing, thanks to Michael G. Haskins. All this on WBAI, 99.5 FM in New York. 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Coming up next, what's going on? The Labor Report with Bob Henley. And all of this is being done thanks to your support. 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

0: 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Ohio, Crosby, Stills, Nash, and Young. If you don't know what that song is about, please look it up. Find out about it. Educate yourself. I'm Michael G. Haskins, your radio host and guide. That was an encore presentation of Good Morning, Nueva York with King Downing. Coming up next will be What's Going On with Isaac Ferguson. Democracy Now! Follows at 8 o'clock. And at 9 o'clock, Gloria J. Brown Marshall with Law of the Land. And as you certainly probably know already, let me just give you this update. A dangerous multi-day heat dome will scorch New York City during the first week of this new month, starting tomorrow, with the National Weather Service issuing an extreme heat watch. Dangerously high humidity is expected to push real field temperatures to between 105 degrees Fahrenheit and 110 degrees Fahrenheit, the heat index there, starting the 1st of July through Friday, the 1st of July through Friday, July 3rd. So please, please, please be very careful, and let's not have any reports of our loved ones being left in a closed car. Death can follow very, very quickly. Please don't do that. This Saturday, July 4th, the Spirit of Mandela Coalition is holding a live stream national mobilization against the genocide of Black, Brown, and Indigenous peoples. This event in Atlanta will provide a counter-narrative to the Trump 250th anniversary hoopla. It will run from noon to 9 p.m. There will also be a live stream watch party on Saturday from 3 to 7 p.m. at Maisel's Documentary Center in Harlem, 343 Malcolm X Boulevard. Information on all of this at spiritofmandela.org. We'll give you some more information as we go throughout the day, but at 7 o'clock, stay tuned for What's Going On with Isaac Ferguson.
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0: Good morning, everybody. 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If the relentless expansion of presidential power that is being catered to and shamelessly executed by the current right-wing Republican Supreme Court is bad for democracy and bad for this nation, nowhere is its impact worse than in the area of immigration and asylum seeking. As the Supreme Court continues to hand this president more and more power to proceed with what is certainly the most brutal anti-immigrant campaign in the history of this country, so routine has become the excesses of customs and immigration enforcement methods that today this brutal treatment of immigrants and asylum seekers is being described as not just an unfortunate and unintentional byproduct of a tough anti-immigrant campaign, but rather that the brutality is itself the point, the central tactic of policies aimed at so terrorizing people that they do not even think of seeking any kind of asylum or refuge in the United States of America, and that many of those who are already here will be so scared, so terrorized, so isolated, so brutalized that they will choose to self-deport. This morning, I will have here with me the brilliant Woke Bites investigative reporter, Steve Wishner, and he will be here to discuss for our listeners last Thursday's Supreme Court ruling that the Trump administration can arbitrarily and without opposition from any direction end temporary protective status for over a million people who have enjoyed that status in this country, allowing them to escape brutal conditions in their own country and live here as productive citizens, contributing to this nation, as have many, many of them, are under temporary protective status. We know that over 350,000 Haitians, for example, are here, and over 600,000 Syrians have been here since 2010, having been allowed to take refuge here from harsh and unprecedentedly dangerous conditions in their own homelands. Well, last Thursday, the Supreme Court ruled that the Trump administration can end that, and that federal courts have no power to intervene or to second guess those decisions by the executive branch, perhaps representing one of the most unprecedented and immediate expansion of presidential power over immigration that we've ever seen in this country. So this morning, Steve Wishner will be here to discuss this with me and to take your questions and listening on the suggestions of our listeners. But before that, here is the Pacifica Network News.
1: From across the nation and around the world, for Pacifica Headlines, I'm Jesse Lent. The family members of Venezuelans still buried in the rubble from Wednesday's earthquakes cry out last night at dusk in La Guaira, one of the cities hit the hardest in the disaster. Footage and reporting courtesy of the AP. A strong aftershock jolted Venezuela yesterday as civilians and emergency responders continue to comb through the ruins of fallen buildings for survivors. Colombia's geological survey placed the magnitude of the aftershock at 5.1 on the Richter scale. According to the UN, at least 1,719 people have died from the June 24th earthquakes, with over 5,000 people injured. An estimated 12,000 people have been displaced, and officials have yet to confirm a figure for the missing. In a press briefing yesterday, UN resident and humanitarian coordinator in Venezuela, Gianluca Rompola, reported that the UN and Venezuelan authorities had agreed to procure 10,000 body bags in anticipation of the death toll rising further. He confirmed that 7 people were pulled alive from the rubble on Sunday as search efforts continue. According to Reuters, included in the casualties are an estimated 140 people, including children, who were deported from the U.S. and were staying at a hotel that was toppled by Wednesday's back-to-back 7.2 and 7.5 magnitude quakes. A senior U.S. administration official told the news agency that 3 U.S. citizens are known to have died and 12 are missing since the earthquakes, and that a State Department task force has fielded more than 300 inquiries from Americans seeking advice. A second official said they estimate there are approximately 5,000 U.S. citizens in Venezuela. In El Junquito, 20 miles west of Caracas, a popular vacation spot, residents say they have seen few public officials, while farmers and other residents have been providing basic supplies to the community. "We are waiting for answers for debris to be cleaned up for inspection," said Kelly Ibarra, a 33-year-old manicurist leading citizen complaints to authorities. She called on the government to do, quote, "what needs to be done." In a sign of the rising frustration among citizens regarding the politics of the recovery effort, opposition leader Maria Corina Machado said the Venezuelan government had blocked her entry from Panama, but resolved to find a way back to help the victims in a video message she posted yesterday on X. Translation courtesy of Reuters.
2: "The regime wants to block my return to Venezuela and the return of many compatriots who want to go and help. It has also tried to block the generous work of thousands of citizens handing out food and medicine, block the travel of international rescue teams stranded at airports, and sought to obstruct the work of journalists who are looking for the truth."
1: President Donald Trump said Iran has, quote, "requested a meeting after the two countries exchanged fire last week," and says it will take place in Qatar today. However, Al Jazeera reports that Iran's foreign ministry denies any planned meeting with the U.S., instead saying they will send an expert delegation to Doha to follow up on the release of frozen Iranian funds. As the two countries try to negotiate a permanent end to the war, they remain highly divided on several key issues, including the future of Iran's nuclear program, according to the New York Times. Shipping data show traffic in the Strait of Hormuz continues despite security threats, although numbers have slowed sharply since the weekend hostilities between the U.S. and Iran. Iranian Deputy Foreign Minister Kazem Gharibabadi says Israel attacked southern Lebanon today, hitting the area between the towns of Kantara and Deir Syrian, despite signing an agreement last week with the Lebanese government to end hostilities. Israeli forces killed at least 8 Palestinians in Gaza, including 2 children, according to Al Jazeera. Yesterday, the Supreme Court gave President Trump sweeping new authority over approximately 24 multi-member agencies that Congress members throughout the years had assumed would be independent. By a vote of 6-3, the justices struck down a federal law that bars the president from firing members of the Federal Trade Commission, except in cases of, quote, "inefficiency, neglect of duty, or malfeasance in office." The High Court also ruled that state laws allowing ballots to arrive after Election Day are legal. The decision is another setback in President Trump's ongoing efforts to assert control over the way U.S. elections are held. The court declined a request by President Trump to review a $5 million civil judgment against him after a jury found in 2023 that he sexually abused and defamed the writer E. Jean Carroll. The announcement did not include any reasoning behind the decision, and no public dissents from any of the justices were included in the ruling. Those are the latest Pacifica headlines. For the Pacifica Network, I'm Jesse Lent.
0: Thank you, Jesse. Hello, Steve. Good morning. Welcome to WBI.
3: Hi, how are you doing? Let me just turn the video on so you can see what I look like.
0: Okay. So, Steve, we received the ruling from the Supreme Court monarchs last Thursday, and I call them monarchs because over the past years and months of this harsh immigration crackdown, we've heard the voices of citizens, American citizens, in places like Springfield, Ohio, Minneapolis, Portland, Oregon, saying, look, these recipients of temporary protective status, these asylum seekers, have come into our communities and are making enormously important contributions, helping to revitalize towns and businesses, etc. And we would like better treatment and more consideration of them. We would like to see them access the normal habeas corpus rights and all of that afforded to anybody else, because they are obviously not a detriment to our communities, but rather a credit to our communities. And now these decisions by the conservative Supreme Court majority, ignoring even the wishes, the widespread demands of the American people to end this brutal immigration crackdown. What goes through your head as you see that? Do you find yourself asking whether actual democracy should be about the wishes? Should some measure of the wishes of the people, shouldn't that be reflected in these decisions by our Supreme Court and so on?
3: Well, I think that the decision was bizarrely illogical and fairly openly racist. Whether it's democracy, the court is supposed to be, you know, outside the pressures of normal politics, which is obviously not true. But, you know, Trump got elected, whether, you know, I think the biggest reason was that a lot of people just didn't vote, but he got elected. And this is what a lot of the people who voted for him voted for. They wanted ethnic cleansing.
0: So you're saying that the Supreme Court behavior is actually a barometer of the feelings of many, many, many, many Americans, especially those that actually voted pro-Trump?
3: It was ideologically aligned with him, you know, well before that. A lot of the people on it, Chief Justice Roberts, Amy Coney Barrett, Brett Kavanaugh, were involved in the campaign to have the Supreme Court stop the recount in the 2000 election to ensure that George Bush became president. So as far as being anti-democratic, it goes back, you know, more than 25 years now.
0: So what we're seeing here now, and especially in the, I mean, it's broad. It goes beyond immigration. But what we're seeing here now is the coming to fruition of a right-wing movement that's even centered within the Supreme Court. Would you say so?
3: It goes back to your right-wing movement that really goes back to the Nixon era in terms of packing the courts with ideologically favorable judges and developing a, you know, far-right infrastructure, you know, on issues, on lobbying, a whole lot of things. This particular decision is, I think,

0: regardless of whether they're documented or have a visa, stay here legally and work legally if the State Department, if the government defines their country as being one that's too dangerous to go back to, whether for war or natural disaster. Haiti got it for the earthquake in 2010 and has continued to get it since then. It's been extended given that they don't really have a functioning government, all the gangs there. Syria got it because of the war. Ukraine has it because of the war. Several other countries have it. Somalia, war, Ethiopia, Sudan, South Sudan. And so the one logic, one prong of the decision was that, Justice Alito wrote, the government cannot review the determination by the Secretary of Homeland Security that whether a country should have TPS extended or revoked.
1: Mm-hmm. That seems to be the most, for lack of a better term, the most dangerous, the most potent of the whole ruling, isn't it? That even lower courts cannot review these decisions.
0: Yeah. Well, basically, the law says that there are procedures that the secretary has to go to. They have to go to the State Department and get an assessment of, are conditions in this country too bad, too dangerous for people to go back to safely? And they did not do that.
1: No, and that flies in the face of the State Department's own warnings that American citizens under no circumstance should travel to places, so let's say, for example, Haiti and Syria.
0: Yeah, it's, you know, category four. There's four statuses of travel warnings. And sometimes it varies within countries. Like in Mexico, there's places that are tourist places are category one, and other places are as bad as category four. But, you know, category four is, you know, south is Sudan, where there's the worst war in the world right now is going on in Sudan. And healthcare is pretty much broken down. So the State Department warns Americans point blank, do not travel to Haiti or to Syria. And they completely ignored that. And Justice Alito did this bizarre thing where instead of, he contorted the meaning of the word determination, which, you know, what does determination mean to you as a noun?
1: Well, I mean, we know that in 2025, Kristi Noem, when she was heading up the Department of Homeland Security, arbitrarily decided that Haiti is now safe, arbitrarily decided that that Syria is now much, much, much, much better and safer, and that both Syrians and Haitians can see their temporary protective status end, and they should be subject to being forced to return home.
0: Yeah. Well, as the woman hospital worker said, you know, everybody who, you know, since 2010, because of the earthquake, the people being sent back have nowhere to go because their homes were destroyed. And it was Kristi Noem's logic was, yeah, there's still gang control in, you know, some places, but other places are safe to go. But it, you know, it was not even remotely renewed. And there is a process established in the law that just ignored. And what Alito did in contorting the meaning of the word determination is, to most people, as Justice Elena Kagan said in her dissent, it means a decision reached after an assessment of the facts and other information. And Alito contorted the meaning to mean a simple yes or no decision. The result and how they arrived at is a black box. It's the only thing that's not reviewable. The result is not reviewable. So how they arrived at it is

0: also completely unreviewable.
1: But which
0: is not what the law says. You know,
1: you know that the Haitian lawyers for Haitian TPS recipients had argued that President Trump's relentless attack, racist statements calling these people asshole countries, calling them and describing them as animals, stating that they're poisoning the blood of not just America but the world, constitutes blatant racism. Elena Kagan pointed that out, and yet the Supreme's right wingers decided that that wasn't even racist.
0: That was a well. First of all, they're saying they're poisoning the blood is straight up Nazi rhetoric, but it's just the level of denial. It's not. It's that. Oh, if there's any plausible racially neutral reason for saying this, it's not race. It can't be considered racist, and which is absolutely ludicrous. But that's what he said. He said, "Well, you know what he said about conditions in the country. It's you could say something harsh about economic conditions in the country, but it wouldn't be racist." Which is nonsense. I mean, you know, whether something is racist, often something someone says is racist, often depends on, you know, context, tone. But in this case, it's all pretext. It's sort of any excuse he can find to say that it's not, even though when it really blatantly is, that's what he said. You know, it's like calling, you know, somebody who, you know, ran over you with a car. Oh, you got bumped a little.
1: No, but you know,
0: another bizarre thing in it is that there are 17 countries that currently have TPS status, and 13. The Trump administration is trying to revoke TPS for 13 of them. That includes Somalia, Ethiopia, Afghanistan, Haiti, obviously, Burma, Venezuela, and the people arguing against ending TPS say, you know, this is racial because all these countries are predominantly non-white, but they're actually racially diverse. Some of them are Asian, some of them are African, you know, a couple are Middle Eastern, some are Latin American. And, you know, so how can you say they're all non-white? And which is obviously bizarre. It's like, you know, most people in Haiti are not white. Most people in Somalia, or a Democratic Republic of the Congo or Afghanistan, you know, would not be considered white in America. But it's bizarre. You know, they took the decision they wanted and came up with a pretext for it, which is something that's very common in the methodology of this Supreme Court and many of the judges appointed by right-wing presidents, particularly Trump. There's, you know, one few on the district court, the appeals court for the D.C. Circuit, which is often considered the court that's second below the Supreme Court because so many government-related cases go through there. You know, they really have, you know, packed the courts with people who are ideologically and often prejudicially aligned with them.
1: Right. It seems as if so many decisions, and considering the welcome mat ruled out for white South Africans here who weren't under any pressure in their own country or any major disaster in their own country, seems to suggest that much of what the Supreme Court is doing is basically going to be described as solutions in search of a problem.
0: Yeah, it's solutions in search of a problem. It's you get a you take the outcome you want, and then you come up with a legal rationale to arrive at it, which is something that's fairly common in the law. If you're arguing that, you know, someone was unfairly convicted, you try to find cases that back it up. That's, you know, fairly common, but this is, it's just really contorts logic.
1: But when this comes from one of the highest authorities in the land, we know that the Constitution has set up the Supreme Court, the Congress, the Senate, and so on, as potent checks and balances on the presidential power. And when you have the Supreme Court chasing and offering solutions and chasing problems to justify that, doesn't that give the executive branch even more incentive to be lawless, to be just, you know what I'm saying?
0: Absolutely. Well, this is the court that ruled that if the president cannot be accused of anything, face criminal charges for anything that is plausibly connected to their official duties, which means that, you know, if the president was following little kids into the bathroom at the White House egg roll and inspecting their bodies, he could say it's my official duties to be to ensure that children at the White House Easter egg roll have good hygiene. It's that, you know, that bizarre. The hypothetical that was given was, oh, if President Trump said I could shoot somebody on Fifth Avenue and get away with it. And they dismissed that as, oh, that's just hypothetical. But in this case, one of the arguments was, hypothetical, was, you know, what if the Secretary of Homeland Security decided to make a decision by flipping a coin? Would that be reviewable? And Alito said no, but, you know, Congress has the power to prevent that. And as Eric Crewe, who's the lawyer for Haitian Bridge Alliance Immigrant Rights Law Practice, said, well, that's what Congress did when they enacted the statute, you know, because it set up procedures that you had to follow to do that, which were completely ignored in this case. But, you know, yes, it is. They basically said, well, if the secretary wants to flip a coin to make a decision, that's unreviewed. We can't review that. They can do it.
1: That is so shocking that I think that, yes, this is detrimental, and this is a gut blow to immigrants, to the American way, to American democracy and all that.
0: Yeah.
1: But in the immediate sense, probably even more damaging to the Supreme Court.
0: It's their reputation among some people, probably most people in the United States at this point. But, you know, certain kinds of power don't care if people like them. You know, if they have the power, you know, what are you going to do to stop it?
1: That's the question. 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Folks, I want to remind you all that WBAI is in the middle of an emergency fundraising drive. At the same time, WBAI intentionally and as policy does not sell advertising, does not accept corporate stipends, and on and on and on, simply and most importantly, in order to maintain the independence of the radio station, in order to be able to freely and impartially present the type of programming, the type of analysis that we do here, in order to help our communities be better informed and better able to make decisions and choices. And in order to keep that going, in order to keep that tradition here alive and keep this radio station on the air, we're asking you all to pick up your telephones and dial 833-922-4692 and become WBAI buddies. Become WBAI supporters, preferably permanent supporters, permanent buddies. contributing a certain amount monthly that will allow the radio station to access a certain amount of money monthly that you are voluntarily give to the station, whether that's $15 a month, $25 a month, $50 a month, or $100, whatever you can afford, so as to continue helping WBI to pay bills and so on. 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Or if you want to send in some money immediately, which would be a terrific thing to do, you can make out a check or a money order. Make it out to Pacifica-WBAI and mail that to WBAI 388 Atlantic Avenue, Brooklyn, New York, 11217. That's check or money order made out to Pacifica-WBAI and mailed to WBAI 388 Atlantic Avenue, Brooklyn, New York, 11217. And this morning, myself and investigative reporter Steve Wishner is here, and we're discussing the end of the temporary protective status for Haitians, Syrians, Somalians, South Sudanese, Venezuelans, a whole about 17 different countries that whose refugees now enjoy that status, and the attempts of the Trump administration to end that for 13 out of those 17 countries. We're going to discuss now some of the impact that can have on employment, especially in areas like healthcare, in cities like New York, a city where so many, such a great percentage of our hospital workers, nursing home workers, adult healthcare providers and so on, are people here under temporary protective status, people from Haiti and so on. So we're going to get into that. But before that, we'll take a brief break so that Steve can and myself can just kind of mellow a bit and prepare and come back. The telephone number here is, if you want to call in and join this discussion, and please do, you know that our listener involvement is essential. It's as important as anything else that we do here on the radio station. So the number for that is 212-209-2877. If you have an issue, if you have a comment, and this, if you want to pretend to be an editor, if you want to play editor and suggest to Steve what he should be writing or investigating next in public interest, you can say so. I'm sure Steve wouldn't be offended. Go right ahead and tell us what's on your mind. What do you think is vital? What we should be talking about? What we shouldn't be talking about? We're welcome and we're open to hear all of that. Guide us and educate us. The number here is 212-209-2877. 212-209-2877. We will be taking your calls. In the meanwhile, let's relax with something beautiful. Here's Johnny Guitar Watson, the master of the Stratocaster, with a real mother for you.

0: Yeah, you have it, folks. They say before there was Jimi Hendrix, there was Johnny Guitar Watson, the master of the Stratocaster. But anyway, to go back to what we were talking about, Steve, the impact, the looming impact of the end of TPS as on industries such as healthcare. Can you comment a little bit there for me?
1: On that? Yeah, I mean, this puts with patients, you know, 350,000 people, and if it's extended to the other countries where Trump is trying to cancel TPS, as many as 1.3 million at risk for, you know, the security they have is immediately pulled out from under them.
0: Work permits end and so on.
1: And it's not going to happen tomorrow, but it could be, you know, within a month for some people. The way the lawyer I talked to explained it to me was that they now have to go back and seek court orders with this decision as the guiding principle. You know, they have to go back to the lower courts and say, okay, in accordance with this decision that we just made, you have to rule again on it. So it's going to take a month or so, but it will happen. But, you know, that's what's going to happen next. And that gets, you know, people who are, you know, taking care of severely autistic people, for example, you know, there, a lot of Haitians do that. You know, they're at risk. The people who've been here in the country who have children here, you know, one of the Syrian women in the, there are about 6,000 or so Syrians affected by this. One of the Syrian women is, you know, somebody who came here as a refugee from war. She's got a 17-year-old daughter. If she goes back, you know, her daughter knows only a few words of Arabic, and she'd have to leave her elderly mother, who has become a citizen, behind. You know, a lot, like the woman from Local 1199 said, you know, people have nowhere to go back to. Their houses were destroyed in the earthquake. So it's really going to affect healthcare. The unions do not keep, 1199 SEIU, which is the main healthcare workers union in the city, does not keep track of its members' nationalities. But, you know, they've got 32BJ, the building services union, does not keep track either. But if you go to their headquarters, they've got a conference room with the flags of the 65 different countries that their members come from. You know, it's a very, you know, healthcare is, especially home healthcare, is very heavily immigrant, Asian, Latin American, Haitian, African, Eastern European. It's going to affect a lot of people, especially nursing homes in the city, less so upstate. So it's a lot of people work who are immigrants. A lot of people have TPS, which allows them to work legally, and a lot of problems.
0: A lot of problems. We have two callers. Two callers waiting. More than two callers. Let's take our first caller. Good morning. You're on the air at WBAI What's Going On show. What's your name? Where are you calling from? What you got for us?
2: Hi.
0: Yes.
2: Hello.
0: Hello. Yes. I'll be hearing you.
2: Yes. My name is Ms. Raquel. I just want to make an observation. I want all the people in the world to know, especially the smug whites that are listening that have backed Trump up. I want them to know that these immigrant people did not take your jobs. Those are jobs that you all did not want. And the immigrants came and worked so they can help themselves and their family on the two wooden nickels that you all pay them. You are probably very happy at all of this confusion that's going on. However, you must remember that whatever is going on in America, the entire world is watching, and they don't like it. And they will not be receiving you on the world scene. And now you will be then in the position where these immigrants are now. It's a sad time. We are entering into a time of trouble, as was not since there was a nation. And so those people, and I know that there are a lot of white people that have their heads on right, and they are trying. They're trying to see through all of this, but there's a lot of smug ones that are hooraying on this. But remember, hooray comes around. That's all that I have to say.
0: Well said, ma'am. You are elucidating us. Well said. We have another caller waiting. Caller, what's your name? What you call? Where you calling from? What you got for us?
3: Good morning.
0: Yes.
3: I'm from Brooklyn. My name is Mitch. The Supreme Court seems to be voting strictly along party lines. You got to look at if you Republican and you voted in by a Democrat. You always vote on party lines. There's no real justice there. This is the Supreme Court that gave us Plessy versus Ferguson, the other bad bills that are affecting us. So how are they, the Supreme Court? I mean, they're put in there for life. They're not, they can't be impeached. I guess they can, but it's never happened.
0: Do you think that there should be the lifetime appointments for Supreme Court justices should end?
3: Yes, I think it should end. I think they should set term limits, like everybody, like the other elected officials. You know, they're in there for life, and they can do whatever they want to do without any fear of being taken out. Thank you.
0: Thank you. Steve, how widespread do you believe this feeling that there should be limits, that urgent changes are needed in the structure of the Supreme Court? How widespread do you think that is based on your reporting and your being in this environment as a reporter?
1: Quite widespread that people think it's extremely biased because it's, you know, it's been packed ideologically. Some of it you can blame, there was some, Democratic resistance to a Samuel Alito being nominated, 20 some years ago, but that, did not gel enough to stop it. But a term limits would be hard to do. First, you'd have to pass it. And then there would be a lot of legal arguments about whether you could apply it to justices who have already been appointed. So if you say 18-year term limit, that means, if it starts now, none of the current justices would have their terms expire until 2044, 2045.
0: Wow.
1: So that's, I can understand the point doing outside of mass impeachment for some of them. I don't know how you would do it legally, in a way that would create change.
0: It makes sense.
1: Absolutely glacial, time frame. I wonder if it would be legal. If the next president is Democratic, small d, to say that, any judicial appointments by a president who's been convicted of a felony are null and void. I don't know how legal that would be, but it would be plausible because basically Trump is running the United States government as a criminal organization. It's got its, criminal deals, you pay me a bribe, you get a pardon. I harassed your radio station or your university. You pay, you know, you pay a settlement or obey my orders. It goes away. My son gets a business opportunity that makes, you know, millions of dollars, billions of dollars. I get a settlement where I'm suing myself and I get $1.8 billion to give out to my goon squad that attacked the Capitol in 2021. Wow. You know, he's running it as a criminal organization. So, you know, maybe like we should treat it as such.
0: Wow. Well said. Steve Wischner, investigative reporter. I want to thank you very much for coming on this morning and educating us. And at here at WBAI 99.5 FM, streaming live at WBAI.org. Thank you very much, Steve. We're out of time. I have to wind down now.
1: Okay, but, thanks a lot for having me, and thanks to Bob Hanley for setting this up.
0: I'm going to leave. As I leave, I'm going to leave with you with a hell of a guitar job here by the one and only Howlin' Wolf. It's much like right, a country. Yeah. A prince who has enjoyed everything and is now sick, and this as this country is sick with racism and going down slow. Here's Going Down Slow by Howlin' Wolf.

and enjoyed things that kings and queens will never have. In fact, kings and queens can never get.

spent more money than a millionaire. Cause if I had kept all the money that I'd already spent, I would have been a millionaire a long time ago.

WBAI New York at 99.5 FM and WBAI.org on the web. 78 degrees here in New York City. We have hazy, hot, and humid conditions in our tri-state area. Do be careful going out of doors over these next few days and make sure that you're hydrated. Certainly look in on the elder folks in your lives and the children as well as your pets. Right now it's 9 a.m. here in New York City over listener-sponsored WBAI. Coming up next is Law of the Land with Gloria J. Brown Marshall.

Good morning. Good morning, and good morning to you too. I am Gloria J. Brown Marshall, and I am here this morning in this show, bringing you, when possible, on this great platform. Law of the Land is one of WBAI's shows. Remember, this is 24 hours a day, 7 days a week. So this ongoing show, this Law of the Land, is something that this station has been working on for decades, to have a show like Law of the Land. So we want to make sure that you can sit back and be comfortable and listen to our program and continue to enjoy the music and the information that we provide. And as we go forward with Law of the Land, we are going to go to a packed show. And our show is one that's going to take us to a couple of parts of this country's history. And one part of the country's history that I think is so important is what has happened with our U.S. Supreme Court. There have been many decisions that have been handed down, and I want to go over some of them very quickly before we get to our three guests. And very different, but you'll see the similarities. But let me get to these U.S. Supreme Court cases first. Our court, as you know, has a six-member supermajority, six conservatives, two of whom we watched the process and were duly shocked about the fealty of these people, as they seem to, especially with you know, Kavanaugh, and we will... I'll stop there because I have so much else to say. But we see that they have this the sense of loyalty to this administration, and that's what was expected of them. And they have followed through on nearly every occasion in which the presidential power has been an issue. And this case, we have a number of cases come down, which happens at the end of the term. It begins in October, when you start hearing the first Tuesday in October, when you first start hearing oral arguments. And the oral arguments end about April. And then the very end of the term, you get the most controversial cases right before the justices leave town and go to their vacation spots. And I've actually seen Chief Justice John Roberts up at Martha's Vineyard. And so maybe that's where he got this idea from looking at the African-American and other people of color in August, where there is this great coming together, convergence of people of African descent in Martha's Vineyard, enjoying themselves, having families and friends, and you know, it's just a great time. And so I guess he saw that and said, well, if all these black people have money, then we don't need to have any more protections. We don't need to have voting rights protections. We don't need a Voting Rights Act. We don't need anything that's going to protect people in housing and their jobs. We don't need affirmative action, because look at these black people with all this money in Martha's Vineyard in August. He, of course, sees this one little point, because I'm quite sure he doesn't have that much interaction any other time. He probably doesn't interact then. He's just seeing from afar. So I am putting out there right now that Chief Justice John Roberts is doing some type of socio-racial experiment. I'm putting that out there right now. I'm going to write about it later. Some socio-racial experiment in which he believes there is no longer any need for any protections for people of color and for women, because from his vantage point, which is narrow, he believes we have been fully emancipated, proclamated, equalized, and so all of these other protections, governmental protections, no longer necessary. So what about the regular people? That's one. Put a pin in that. We'll come back to that in another show. What about the regular people? Well, he's decided the regular people don't need protections either.
that we're all right on our own. Federal agencies are in place, have been created over a century in order to protect us from corporate greed that might contaminate our food because they don't care as long as they make a profit. And we know this is possible, it's true. That's what in the early parts of the 1900s, it was scary what they did to meat, to the animals. They didn't care. It wasn't sanitary. That's why we needed a Food and Drug Administration to actually inspect our food and make sure that the services that we were given were up to par when it came to other agencies, to make sure the airline was not overcharging us for things. And we had an access to help within our government through these government agencies. For almost every aspect of our lives, we have some federal agency where experts, nerdy people, spend their time learning about these things, getting expertise, and then being hired by the federal government, and then using that expertise to protect us. And then what does our Supreme Court do? The Supreme Court says, well, the president, if you want to fire any of these people and put in your mediocre cronies, then you can. And so that's a U.S. Supreme Court decision in which the president's power to oust independent regulators who work within these federal agencies has been expanded. And that includes our labor industry, our mediation board, our transportation board, our nuclear regulatory commission, all of these commissions that we have worked so hard, consumer product safety, all of these things are regulated, are overseen by federal agencies that were independent to do their jobs to protect us, the little people. Those leaders are now in a place of fealty, like the U.S. Supreme Court. Fealty meaning loyalty, you know, kissing the feet of, staying within the good graces of the president of the United States. And if they don't, they are fired. So here's the balance. These people who are working every day to pay their mortgage and put their kids through school and buy bread and milk and shoes have to decide, are they going to benefit us, the people, or are they going to keep their jobs? Because if they don't do what the president says, they can be fired. This is what the Supreme Court gave to the president, the power to do this across the board for hundreds of thousands of employees. We did get from the U.S. Supreme Court upholding the Mississippi mail-in ballot laws, the state laws that would allow mail-in ballots to arrive even if they're postmarked on time. But sometimes with the mail, you don't know when the mail is going to arrive. But so you would have mail-in ballots that arrived after the election day, and they were still counted. This happens very often with the military, and I really think that's the reason why that the U.S. Supreme Court allowed mail-in ballots to continue, besides the point that Trump himself mailed in his ballot and then turns around and says that mail-in ballots are corrupt. We're dealing with somebody who is not mentally balanced, and so, of course, they can say these very contradictory things, and people within the party continue to kiss his boots, his crusty toes, and carry his water. The other quick case I want to talk about is regarding geofence. Now, you might not have heard about this, but this is a case that would allow, up until this point, the police department and other law enforcement agencies to use our location based on our cell phones to do sweeps so they would know who we are, where we've been within any given area. And they've been using this for years, and it's gotten wider and wider expanded use. And so the U.S. Supreme Court has now limited the use of geofence, or the ability for, you know, they call them the pings. So they know, based on your cell phone, within your cell phone, as we all know, you press the button, it's like, oh, okay, now we can locate our cell phone, but also the police can locate you. And so they know where we are. If you can think about that, they can track us wherever we are based on holding our cell phone. If we have our cell phone with us, then they know where we are. They have all of this information. So the U.S. Supreme Court has limited that based on the Fourth Amendment rights of search and seizure, because there's,
even though it's technically not physical body search, but it is, because they're searching and seizing based on that information from our cell phone. And the case that's coming up, you should keep an eye on, is a proof of citizenship case. As I said, the U.S. Supreme Court term ends about this time with the last decisions that have come out. And then it begins again the first Tuesday in October. I will be there, God willing, and Creek Don't Rise, to give you that information. And one of the cases they already have on the docket to be heard in the new term coming up in October is one to decide whether or not we should have a proof of citizenship when we go to vote. A proof of, now this is despite the fact that there is little to no evidence of voting fraud, and when voting fraud has taken place, it's usually been on the Republican side, but they want to have this proof of citizenship, and we don't have and should not have this citizenship list. How could we have, people are being born and leaving here every moment, so how could there be any valid proof of citizenship list to check against for someone who comes in? How do you prove? How does one prove that? So I want to talk about those two. That's what I want to get out. And I know I did so quickly because we have these three amazing guests, and you need to make sure anyone who is concerned about nuclear proliferation, get them now, because we're going to talk to an expert on nuclear armament. We've been talking about the Iran war. We've been talking about this Iran war. We don't know why we're in this war. They keep talking about Iran having nuclear arms. Well, what does that mean, having nuclear arms? How many other countries have nuclear arms? We're going to hear from an expert who shared a Nobel Prize. Yes, shared a Nobel Prize. And he will be joining us after this musical break. And I'm excited to find out more, to learn more about this nuclear arms race, where we stand in this moment in time. We'll be right back.

0: Yes, that's Isley Brothers, Fight the Powers That Be. Fight the Power That Be. And so I want us to be able to fight the powers that be. However, can we do that without sufficient information? And one thing I've been quite curious about is the nuclear arms war. Where is it? It used to be a topic of conversation, and we have with us Dr. Henry David Abraham to talk with us about nuclear proliferation. And he's a Nobel Prize recipient in 1985 as part of the Physicians for the Prevention of Nuclear War. Thank you for joining us this morning, Dr. Abraham.
1: Well, thank you, Gloria. The pleasure is mine.
0: Well, I have so many questions, and I, of course, am asking this from the standpoint of pure amateur fear and curiosity. And I'll start with my fears. Where are we when it comes to the nuclear arms treaties and nuclear proliferation? And the reason why I ask is because so much was I guess, based on Iran having nuclear weapons or attempting to create, let me be clear, attempting to create a nuclear armory or some type of weaponry. And I'm so befuddled. Because how many people have nuclear weapons as far as countries go and presidents holding the key to this? And where are we as far as any type of control on who?

0: I helped form a physicians group called Physicians for Social Responsibility, and then merged that with a larger group called the International Physicians for the Prevention of Nuclear War. And through those efforts, we were really able to mobilize, oh, I would say 200,000 physicians in over 40 countries to argue with their leaders about the necessity for nuclear arms control. And that was, you know, and I was one, you know, success as many fathers, and I was one of the fathers. The its history is actually quite interesting, and I would like to, you know, just if I may, and I can answer your question. How many nuclear powers are there now? 9. How's arms control going? Lousy. I'm giving you the quick answer.
1: I want the quick answer because we have no basis for understanding any of this. This used to be part of our conversations during the time period of prior presidents, and now it seems to be only referred to, and we don't have a basis in modern time of the 21st century of even having a conversation about this, and that's why I'm stumbling and fumbling to address the questions.
0: I agree 100%. These things are, the whole nuclear discussion has gotten lost in the rhetoric of the war in Iran. They're going to have the bomb any minute, which is a lie. The government, on occasion, has done to lie to us, and they certainly have lied to us about the nuclear weapons development in Iran. It's not that the Revolutionary Guard doesn't want a nuclear weapon, but certainly the Israelis and the Americans as well have been very aggressive about trying to prevent Iran from developing usable and refined nuclear material enough to make a bomb. That's really a sideshow. The main show is really the superpowers, the United States and Russia, and rapidly developing also is China. When I said 9 nuclear powers, I really meant that. And that is an absolutely terrible, terrible situation. For 70 years, you can argue that nuclear weapons credited the absence of a war between the United States and the Soviet Union because of the doctrine of mutual assured destruction. Both sides had such a huge collection of nuclear weapons that they could destroy them, each other many times over and take much of the world with it. And so since both countries didn't really want that, they kept an arm's length distance from each other and not getting involved in any kind of conflict that would lead to a nuclear war. The problem with that policy is that, well, in game theory, it works if you have two people playing the game, you know. One person cheats, one person doesn't cheat, the person who cheats gets an advantage. If they both cheat, the advantage disappears. If they both follow the rules, the advantage disappears. All that stuff is well worked out. You can work out the math, you can work out the outcomes, but it goes out the window the moment you have 3, 4, 7, 9 nuclear players in the game. I mean, you just can't predict what can happen. But you can imagine what could happen. For example, suppose the control over the Pakistani nuclear bomb is not so great, and a subnational group of terrorists get their hands on a bomb and then begin blackmailing different countries around the world. That's not an impossible to imagine scenario. Hollywood makes movies about that stuff all the time, but it's not a fantasy. It's a possibility. What about nuclear accidents? They happen all the time. The most famous nuclear accident occurred in 1983 when a Soviet warning system reported to...

0: an engineer that an American attack was underway, and because it detected five nuclear missiles heading toward Russia. And fortunately, thank God, I mean this quite seriously, the engineer Petrov said, this is crazy. If the United States was going to launch an attack, they wouldn't do it with five missiles. Before I alert my my superiors, I'll wait for corroborating evidence of this attack. Thank goodness he did, because there was no attack. It was a failure of the technical system of the Russian early warning devices. They picked up a sun reflection off of some flock of birds, and they said, "Oh my God, it's an attack!" So that was a near miss that almost destroyed the world. And if it wasn't for Mr. Petrov, we would be destroyed. Well, I mean, that is the survival of the human race hanging on by a thread. And to be honest with you, that's where we are today.
1: And I remember, and the reason why I feel more strongly about this than I probably would have, is because I met someone named Howard Moreland. And Howard Moreland was an anti-nuke protester for many years. He was at the heart of that case involving the Progressive magazine, in which he actually discussed how to create these weapons, the hydrogen bomb. And the U.S. government then, of course, tried to shut down the magazine, did temporarily. The case almost went to the U.S. Supreme Court when the government realized that everything that Howard Moreland had written about, he's, of course, extremely intelligent to have done this. And they said, well, all of this is public information. So we're talking about the ability to create civilization-destroying mechanisms that's in the public sphere, that people can come together and figure out how to create these weapons, but they don't have, they can have the system on how they're created, but they don't have the ingredients to create them. We'll put it that way. So when we're thinking about the ability to destroy human beings, what is at the heart of, and I know these questions go into, you're a physician, and I understand that you do excellent research in many different areas, and a recipient within a group of a Nobel Prize. But the concern I have is, what is it that the countries who have nuclear weapons, what are they trying to protect? Is it one of those things where they say, if I have this, I can push back against, say, the United States, since we're talking about nine countries? So what do they think they're going to solve? What is Iran going to do? Is it going to feel like it's not going to be a victim of the West if it has this weapon that can destroy all civilization?
0: I don't know what the thinking is of the Revolutionary Guard, but they know for certain that Israel has the atomic bomb. Israel doesn't talk about it very much, but I think the horse is out of that barn. And so, my goodness, Israel could threaten us with a nuclear weapon anytime they want, and we have no way to respond. And so it's a mini example of mutually assured destruction. I think that, so it's fear and distrust and the fact that technical capability is an easily portable product. And you can look, any high school kid studying physics can figure out the nuclear dynamics of uranium and plutonium, and they can understand what a chain reaction is and how this can go. This is not I hate to say it, but it's not rocket science, it's just basic science. Rocket science actually does enter into it because you have to have delivery systems that get the nuclear weapon from one place to another. But these are technically solvable problems. What they are much more difficult as are politically solvable problems. And that's what our my colleagues and I worked very hard in the 70s and 80s to try to ignite in the consciousness of not only the American people, but the world at large. We had two strategies, and the first strategy was for, and this was the strategy that I pushed hardest on, was to try to mobilize large numbers of people around the world against nuclear weapons. That was I call that the bottom-up strategy. Then there was a second strategy where we had contacts at the highest level of the American and Russian governments, and we reached across the aisle, as it were, and initiated dialogue between those sources of power. And by doing both things at the same time, we really did get some results. Within the next several decades after our work, the nations got together and the world's burden of nuclear weapons was reduced by 75%. Well, that sounds good. That sounds like a real win. Unfortunately, the other 25% can still destroy the world, you know, multiple times over. So yes, we won the game, but we did not win the series. And I think there's a lot more work to be done. Just to roll back the clock a little bit, and to give you a sense of how this stuff actually happened. It began at a summer camp called Camp Beckett in the Berkshires in Massachusetts, where actually two of my grandchildren are attending as we speak.
1: Dr. Abraham, for the sake of time.
0: Yeah, all right. It's a wonderful story, but I'll compress it into one sentence. The camper who became the cardiologist for President Eisenhower went to that camp and learned about international cooperation, and that set the stage for our development of the organizations and our ability to reach out into the Central Committee of the Soviet Union. So that's how that happened.
1: And so for Daniel Ellsberg, who at the end of his career, very deep career, first with the government and then fighting against government suppression and government betrayal during the Vietnam War and beyond.
0: Yeah.
1: At the end of his life, his focus was the nuclear disarmament and the idea that we are not paying attention to this. For those who are listening right now, how do we better pay attention to nuclear armament, and what can we do?
0: Well, all right. Well, that's a really great question. The first answer is listen to Gloria. Gloria is doing, I'm serious, you're doing an enormous service bringing this topic to the fore. The second is pay attention to social media, read the newspapers, read anything that has the word nuclear in it. That's really a really good thing to do. And there are organizations that you can become involved with, the International Committee Against Nuclear Arms, ICANN, who is also a Nobel laureate organization. You can find them online. International Physicians for the Prevention of Nuclear War, IPPNW, is also online. Physicians for Social Responsibility, PSR, is also online. So your knowledge base is only a step away from your computer. The other thing, and this is a simple thing to do, people don't do it, write your personal legislator. They'll want your zip code. And if it's in their bailiwick, they'll respond. A letter is extremely powerful. They always respond. They don't always say the right thing, but at least, you know, you're ringing their bell. And that ringing the bell is absolutely essential. And so these are some of the things that people can do. But we've had some wins along the way, and I don't want you to think it's all an uphill climb. It, sure, it is an uphill climb, but it's not 90 degrees. When we first began this really quixotic effort to take on the Pentagon, military-industrial complex, and Russia, and oh my God, this was I don't know what we were thinking. We were out of our minds, but we actually got some stuff done. A perfect example is the Limited Test Ban Treaty. Absolutely important thing. In the 50s and 60s, if you read the history of this stuff, we were dropping bombs in the atmosphere to test them. And, well, the bombs were radioactive, and the wind blew the radioactivity across from Nevada across the rest of the country, and it killed people with cancers, and it killed whole flocks of sheep. It was a dangerous, terrible thing. And we weren't the only country doing it. The Russians were doing it. The French were doing it. The British did it. I mean, it was a terrible, terrible thing. We were polluting the atmosphere, making these bombs for no good reason.
1: And change was made in our last seconds together. Change was made.
0: We had change made because a doctor said, I have an idea. I'm going to collect baby teeth from children who were downwind from these explosions and from children who were upwind, who were not exposed to the explosions, and see if there is strontium 90, a rare and dangerous isotope, in these teeth. And, of course, the children downwind had strontium 90. Well, she said, this is terrible. I'm going to the press. The press published it. It became an absolute nightmare politically for President Kennedy. President Kennedy said to his science advisor, where does the radiation go when it goes up in the air?
1: Dr. Abrams. At this point, we're going to have a conversation point two, because you are someone carrying a wealth of knowledge, and we want to know more. But for the sake of time, this moment, we're going to have to go to our next guest. But what I want to make sure is that you come back. Because having at the beginning such a dire circumstance, and then near the end of the interview being given some hope that people can be empowered to do something, because there are people who still care about this issue, and others who are learning from you and can begin to care even more. And I want to thank you for coming, and I want to, if you would please, return so that we may learn more about this situation involving nuclear armament.
0: I look forward to it, and thank you for the invite.
1: Thank you. This is Law of the Land with Gloria J. Brown Marshall, and where else can you hear an expert Nobel Prize recipient, but here on WBAI, actually go into extensive detail, not just a 2 or 3 minute soundbite, and who will return to give us more information on nuclear armament. But at this point, we're going to have a quick musical break, and we have two more guests, and we're going to speak with them about Martyrs Day. Yes, Martyrs Day is coming up on Sunday, and Sunday at Riverside Church in New York City. I want to see you there, but Martyrs Day events are taking place around the country. We're going to learn more about that after this very quick musical break.

0: Yes, Robert Randolph, Simple Man. And we're on WBAI 99.5 FM, WBAI.org. And check me out on your podcast platforms. I have now Jennifer Martin. I'm so excited. And Jennifer is someone whom I've met through this discovery of Martyrs Day and being a part of leading a national movement. And there's so many different moving parts. But when you have these brilliant people who are dedicated and they want to see Martyrs Day happen and they understand it, then you meet people like Jennifer Martin. Good morning.
1: Good morning.
0: And so at this point, we are just a few days away from Martyrs Day, and you have been working diligently. Tell us about your program.
1: Good morning, Ms. Gloria. My program will be hosted in Hyattsville, Maryland, in Prince George's County, Maryland. What we're trying to do is just connect the community back and also just acknowledge and have some remembrance of those who lost their lives, given the ultimate sacrifice for equality and civil rights. So we'll start out with just a welcome, and then we'll have one of my mentors. I have several mentors who is a breathologist. So we'll do some breathing exercises to kind of de-stress the room. And then we'll follow with some spoken word, engage with the audience to discuss what a martyr is, what martyr they may feel they resonate with, because I got that from you, actually, from the first time that we spoke. And just being a community and being a collective and trying to push forward the needle when it comes to inequality, not only in America, but just all around the world. See if we can have a call of action at the end of everything, to see where we go from here and have people take accountability within their neighborhood.
0: And what got you interested in Martyrs Day? There's so much going on, and here you have some person like myself and going through with Tammy Saunders, who is in Pittsburgh. And so you have this notion of a day to recognize, pay tribute to slain activists and protesters in the United States. What drew you to it?
1: Well, I met Miss Tammy through a Black History lecture that I host every month with local historian C.R. Gibbs. And when she sent me the email, I immediately was drawn to it because that's what I do. I try to be the bridge between our past and our present and influence our future when it comes to our youth, so that we don't forget and that we, you know, still hold the flame for those who have passed before us, not only just martyrs, but just all our ancestors in general. And I'm a history buff, so, you know, it resonates with me because that's who I am as a person. It's always remembering and moving it forward, like Sankofa.
0: Okay, and when you heard about Martyrs Day, and you of course know this is in our inaugural year, first year out of the box, you put together this program, and there was a sense of trust because there are local programs all around the country, but you were one of the first. But you also went a step further and you went to the governor of Maryland. Tell us about that.
1: Yes, ma'am. When I heard about everything and I looked at the national website, and it was giving different ideas of what you can do to host an event, and also like the proclamations, and it resonated with me because Maryland, July 5th is the date that you chose based upon Frederick Douglass's speech to what is the 4th of July to a slave. So, and Frederick Douglass was born enslaved in Maryland, and he became abolitionist, and that resonated with me because he's from Maryland. So I took some from your template, and I created another proclamation, and I submitted it to the governor, and also I asked for accommodation from Congressman Glenn Ivey, and I just got word from them yesterday that they will be sending me out the letter for accommodation from Glenn Ivey, but I guess they
0: wow.
1: sent it out earlier. Yeah, but they didn't have my correct address, so hopefully I'll have it in time for the actual event.
0: That's it. And that's just amazing. But you say this so casually. I haven't gotten anything from New York City, from New York State. I really would like people to contact our mayor's office, contact number 311 in New York City, the number 311 in New York City, and tell them that my council person, Chris Marti, M-A-R-M as in Mary, A-R-T-E, Christopher Marti, my council person who denied us a proclamation, our mayor, who's supposed to be so open-minded, denied us a proclamation, our governor, Governor Hochul, denied us our request for a proclamation, but call 311 and just say, why did Chris Marti, councilperson, why did the mayor deny a Martyrs Day proclamation when the state of Maryland, the governor, Wes Moore, provided a proclamation, and yet my state, where we are founding Martyrs Day, denied us. So when you say this very casually about Maryland actually providing this, and then the other support that you've given from your government officials, and we've gotten support from Pennsylvania, it just makes me a little envious. I have proclamation envy. I do. So I want to thank you,
1: Thank you, because of you and your hard work and everything that you do. That's why we're here today. And hopefully we'll talk offline, but I would love for you to be another mentor of mine. I try to pick up mentors everywhere I go.
0: Oh, of course. That says, I can learn from you. You're able to get things done. I wasn't able to get my proclamation through in this city, state, council, district in New York. And I will not forget this. This is a political season this year, but my memory is long, New York. My memory is long. But I want to ask you one more question very, very quickly. And that is, when you decided that Martyrs Day was something you wanted to take on, are you seeing it in the long term? Because I'm looking at this as our first year, but I'm looking at this for over 100 years. My plan is over 100 years. Now, I might not be here on that 100th year, but my plan is for Martyrs Day to continue to go forward. What would you say to people who are listening and they're trying to figure out how they can be part of a Martyrs Day event?
1: Well, I will first say, yes, I foresee this longevity in this celebration and this recognition. To start off, go to your website, martyrsday.us, to get involved. And like you said, it's the inaugural year, so hopefully this is the catalyst to motivate people, because we have to take accountability and responsibility within our neighborhoods, and we also have to carry the torch. That's very important for our generations forward. And for folks, it's just something that we need to do. And if we go to your website and send an email, you were very responsive and very quick with replying back. And you get all the information that you need to carry it forward for next year. I'm looking forward to it.
0: Well, we have your program that's taking place in Hyattsville, and we've had the proclamation come from the governor that July 5th is Martyrs Day in the state of Maryland. And I am just so proud of you and all the work you do, because the other part of this, I just want to very quickly, is that this is not what you do for a living. It's not what I do for a living. This is what we're doing in addition to our jobs. You're already a mentor. You already do community service and do work around social justice. So how do you tell people that, yes, you do have time to do a little bit more?
1: It has to be in them, because a lot of times, I think it's a stress issue as well. Like, a lot of people they don't know how to manage time. And then also they're so concerned with their mental health and everything else that they have going on personally. But I think the key is the kids, the youth, right? Mm. Like in this social, climate that we're in, it's to reflect and say, hey, we have to do better, and we have to set examples for the youth coming up. Because if you have children, you know, you want to instill certain things in them that they can't get from AI or technology or looking behind a screen. That has to come from home. And we have to take more responsibility into bringing that. And that's how I feel like you can stress that. It's just the kids. because that's what matters, because they are the future, and they will always be the future, and we need to be that bridge.
0: And so what young people, how did you attract the young people to be a part of your Martyrs Day program?
1: Well, at the tender age of 34, I was a matriarch in my family with my mom and my sister passing. So my nieces and nephews and their children kind of don't have a choice. This is who I've always been, set an example. So when our auntie's doing something, they got to be there. And then also, I meet the kids where they're at. I just came from Chattanooga, last week, and spoke to a youth group and just talked to them and not necessarily at them, and then find out their interests and then find like a middle ground point and then connect from there.
0: That is beautiful. It's beautiful all the way around, and this idea that we're so disconnected generationally, trying to find those bridges. And this is great advice, meeting people where they are, trying to be that bridge. You don't have to be a child again, but we can remember when we were children and what it was like when we were younger, to have an adult mentor who actually listened to our ideas and took into account who we were as individuals. And I thank you for that. And I thank you for actually bringing another generation into Martyrs Day, that this will be something that they remember, not only that you did, but they were here during that historic day in which Martyrs Day came to life. And that is this July 5th. I thank you, Jennifer Martin. Thank you for all you're doing and what you will do in the future.
1: Thank you for your time.
0: And this is Law of the Land with Gloria J. Brown Marshall. I think that this has been just an amazing show, to go from someone talking about nuclear armament and what we can do, and that empowerment of, yes, this is, could be dire given the circumstances, but you were also given information on organizations to join, things that could be helpful to your community and to your own peace of mind. That's important, that we don't sit back and feel that things are just happening to us and we have no control over them. And for those of us who have been in that situation, and I know I have, that's an ugly feeling. It's one of the reasons why I do believe in empowerment. I do believe that people could be inspired and informed to make better decisions. Will I know exactly what decision you make or anyone else makes? Will it be the same decision I would have made under those circumstances? Who knows? But at least I will feel is that I helped someone come to the best choice for them. And that's what WBAI is about. And please become a WBAI buddy. That would be so important to this show, my show, and to the radio station as a whole, to become a WBAI buddy. And for those of you who are still trying to figure it out, what you have learned from each show, each time we come on is probably like a jam-packed amount of information, and you're trying to figure out what you're going to do with all of it. Taking it all in and just realizing that you've become a more complex, more nuanced person, more intelligent, a better conversationalist from learning all that you've learned from listening to WBAI. So tell your friends, tell the young people, just give it a chance. I mean, there are so many different shows on WBAI. There are younger people who may find a particular show that appeals to them the same way you did, but they have to enter WBAI at some point. Pass it on. Part of the way in which our audiences grow, and especially grow generationally, is for you to be an ambassador for the radio station. So let other people know about WBAI. Don't keep it all to yourself. Don't be selfish like that. Spread the word. Tell other people. And if their platforms are different, maybe it is by podcast. Maybe it is by WBAI.org. But let other people know that we can grow and other people can be informed, inspired, and empowered as you are. And as I come to this part of the show where I have announcements, of course, my announcement is going to be about Martyrs Day. This is something that began when I was on my book tour for my book, A Protest History of the United States, when I went to different parts of the country and I read the, you ever read the plaques You ever go to one of those statues and just read what's on there? You know, people have just passed it every day. And I started reading those plaques in Mississippi. I started reading those plaques in Arkansas and other places and realizing how many lives have been lost in this country. And people who are protesting, people who are activists, people who were trying to get the right to vote slaughtered in this country, people who were protesting for labor rights, for better working conditions, gunned down. I want us to understand this has been going on for so long, and we have a Memorial Day and a Veterans Day for people who are fighting in foreign wars, but we have nothing for people who are in the United States, who have helped us get to where we are. Our freedoms didn't just pop off the page of the Constitution and become part of our life. Human beings were required to make that happen. There were people in these corporate leaders just to say, oh, yes, let's give them a raise. Let's make our working conditions better. You know, Santa Claus didn't give us these rights. The Tooth Fairy didn't put them under the pillow. People, regular people, died in this country, their lives taken for social justice, equality, and civil rights. And all I ask in my mind that we pay some form of tribute to those regular people. And that's what Martyrs Day is about, paying tribute to those regular people. And martyrsday.us, martyrsday.us is the website. We know Dr. Martin Luther King. We know perhaps we should remember Renee Good, but some people have forgotten Heather Heyer. Some people have forgotten Fred Hampton, Harvey Milk. Some people have forgotten Vernon Dahmer in Mississippi, burned alive in his own home. Some people have forgotten Jimmie Lee Jackson, who was shot down, who was the catalyst for the crossing of the Edmund Pettus Bridge in Selma. Some people have forgotten Reverend James Reeb, who came down to Selma from Cambridge, Massachusetts, and was beaten to death because as a white man, he was helping black people attempt to register to vote. Some people have forgotten Viola Liozzo and the Andrew Goodman, James Chaney, and Michael Swerner. People may have forgotten Medgar Evers. There's a college in Brooklyn named for him, but you might have forgotten him. You don't forgotten the story behind the naming of that college for Medgar Evers. Forgotten Felix Longoria. Forgotten Howard Sperry. Forgotten Harry and Harriet Moore. They might have forgotten John Brown, Crazy Horse, Mary Turner, Nat Turner, Crispus Attucks. Martyrs Day is July 5th. Riverside Church is the place. 2 p.m. is the time. Sunday is Martyrs Day and will be for the next 100 years, started on this station. You heard it first. I am the founder, and you are the engine for Martyrs Day. MartyrsDay.us. See you there on Sunday. Live stream as well as in person. MartyrsDay.us. Thank you, Michael G. Thank you, all of you, for your support throughout this. Oh, I'm so blessed to have you. And I'll see you on the radio.
2: Martyrs Day, in person at Riverside Church in Harlem on Sunday, July 5th. Be part of history. Gloria J. Brown Marshall is the author of A Protest History of the United States and the founder of Martyrs Day. 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MARTYRS. martyrsday.us on July 5th. Be part of the unfinished work of freedom. Now, have you been writing down the information that Gloria was talking about with her previous guest? Were you writing that down? I know you were writing it down. You had to be writing it down because it's critical information. I was writing it down when she was talking with Jennifer Martin. 311. No proclamation from New York State. I'm disappointed to hear that. Very disappointed. And the names. Oh, that she mentioned. I'm kind of disappointed to hear that. But okay, all right. We have homework to do. Call 311. You know what to do. 311. And ask, why is there no proclamation for Martyrs' Day in the state of New York? Ask that question. Do that. All right, that's Law of the Land, I think one of my favorite programs of the week with Gloria J. Brown Marshall. And speaking of favorite program, coming up next is Minefield. Again, one of my favorite programs on this commercial-free radio station, WBAI. Minefield with Dr. James McIntosh. So stay tuned for that. 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All right? 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I'm giving you a lot of information now. 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

0: cigarettes. Hotep Habarigani, Assalamu Alaikum. Welcome to Mindfield, the show where we explore explosive issues for the African mind. I'm your host, Dr. James McIntosh, and my co-producer is Dr. Richardina McIntosh. Today, we have three guests who will each tell us some alternatives to attending or taking your kids to Trump's Great American State Fair at the U.S. Capitol. There's better things you can do. We'll interview in order Dr. Segun Shibaka, Sister Dequi Kionis-Siddiqui, and Dr. Ricardo Alvarez, who's coming to us live from a 24-hour vigil for Mumia Abu-Jamal. And they'll give us, as I said before, some alternatives.
1: For our first segment, we are fortunate to have Dr. Segun Shibaka, the chair of the New York National Association of Cabo-Eater Organizations, and we're going to ask him to tell us about an important event coming up on July 3rd. So welcome, Dr. Shibaka.
2: Thank you, Dr. McIntosh. I'm wearing the executive director hat of the International African Arts Festival.
1: Yes, sir. Yes, sir. Let's get that straight.
2: Yeah.
1: You have a lot of hats, so I was trying to keep up, but you're right. This is the boss of the International African Arts Festival, something that everybody here in New York just about knows about. But tell us what's happening this year.
2: Okay, so this is our 55th annual. Yes, that's 55 years we've been bringing this magnificent event to Brooklyn. And so we are headed to a new venue this year. We were at Commodore Barry Park. That's supposed to be under renovation. When that's going to happen, I'm not sure. But we've been moved to Lincoln Terrace / Arthur S. Somers Park in Crown Heights, bordered by Eastern Parkway, Buffalo Avenue, East New York Avenue, and Rochester Avenue. So for people who don't know Brooklyn, it's one block away from Utica and Eastern Parkway, near the number 3 and 4 trains. So that would be your route, Utica Avenue bus, East New York Avenue bus, Bergen Street bus, Ralph Avenue. So there's a multiplicity of public transportation options for this particular venue. So, you know, we have a fraction of what we had at Commodore Barry Park this year. Hopefully we can expand next year. And so we ask the people to come out and support the event, which will be taking place from Friday, July 3rd through Sunday, July 5th. And it will be along the same lines that people are used to experiencing at the International African Arts Festival.
1: Now, are there any black businesses out there?
2: Yes, we pride ourselves on having a host of artisans and vendors that sell products for self-care, home, health care, you name it.
1: No clothing, huh?
2: Furniture, clothing. For some people, that's healthcare. So, they're out there. We have not as many vendors as we've had in the past, but hopefully upwards of 150. And, you know, we call it the village. So
1: yes.
2: It's the marketplace, you know. You know, Dr. McIntosh, I was reading some books around villages and marketplaces, and you know that's how cities started, you know, by people coming to marketplaces and then they stayed.
1: They came
2: to meet at the marketplace to, you know, exchange. This is when probably a lot of people were dealing with bartering systems, you know.
1: Yes,
2: and so
1: yes.
2: They came to these marketplaces, and this is probably universal. And they just stayed, and you, that's how you get to cities. So when you think of cities, you think of commerce, you know, culture and businesses going on and things like that, shopping. So, yeah, we have a whole slew of vendors from across the continent of Africa, from the Caribbean, from South America, and, of course, across the country. So we consider our event extravaganza of culture and commerce.
1: So now, is there any food out there?
2: Oh yeah, we have a lot of food vendors, a dozen or more food vendors, and they're serving all different kind of cuisine, Caribbean, African, African American dishes, and actually we have some other Asian vendors selling food also.
1: How about for children? Is this all right for children to come, or is this
2: Oh,
1: all
2: it's a family
1: X-rated?
2: affair. It's
1: Family
2: very
1: affair,
2: much a
1: okay.
2: family affair, you know, and we have all day children activities. We have even activities for autistic children. We have arts and crafts. We have participatory activities under the leadership and guidance of Watoto Entertainment with Sister, that's her name, Sister. And so, yes, there's a lot of children activities. And of course, from the stage, you know, there'll be a lot of young folks and children's activities up until the afternoon. And they will, in some cases, be performing with some of the artists. So,
1: All
2: yes,
1: right.
2: this is a total family affair. And it's amazing how it transpires over the day in terms of the entertainment being for big children and young children.
1: All right. So, I know that a lot of the older people like some jazz. You have any jazz out there?
2: Yes, we have. In fact, one of our main, well, I'll give you two of the main feature jazz artists are going to be Entre Amos on featuring Joyce Brandon, and she's going to be doing a mix of Latin, Brazilian, English classics from throughout the Americas. So it's very interesting and educational and very entertaining also. And so she's coming back. She was at Libation and the audience really loved her. And she'll be bringing that group back. We also have Sipho Kunene from South Africa, and his group is called Woza Masakela. And they're going to be doing many of Hugh Masekela's classical tunes and paying tribute to him. And they
1: Wow.
2: will also very much receive that libation. And as you know, Dr. McIntosh, every night pretty much for the last decade or plus, we've always closed out with African dance troupes. So this year, we're going to have on the first night, we'll have Bambara drum and dance ensemble. And on Saturday, the fourth, we'll close out with Maimuna Keita dance company. And on Sunday, we'll close out with Asaseya African dance. And
1: Oh,
2: that's
1: yeah.
2: always a highlight of the festival. I maintain that I don't care who the preceding artist is, when the African dance troupes come on, it's never anticlimactic and they always close out in style.
1: So now, but you don't have any hip hop out there, right?
2: Oh, yeah. We got hip hop, lots of hip hop this year. And that's coming from our brother Jamani, who's our program coordinator, and brother Jamed Kinsey. They put together a host of hip hop, rhythm and blues, lots and lots of entertainment of that genre, you know, poets, you know.
1: Yes. Now I remember in the past you used to have some martial artists would do some demonstrations out there. Do you have any of that anymore?
2: We're working on that. That hasn't transpired the way we want it, but we hope to have some there. We'll have some Tai Chi classes early in the day. Excuse me. So yeah, we're working on the martial artists.
1: Okay, is there any way a person, say on a given day, can kind of get a schedule of what's going to be going on, at what time and what portion of the park?
2: Oh, yes. Good question. Yeah. Appreciate what you asked, Dr. McIntosh. If I understand you correctly, very much so. In fact, I'm looking at it now. We're going to be posting it so they could check it on the website. We'll be blasting it through emails and social media. And we'll also have Centerfold in part of the Centerfold in our time press, which we'll be distributing out there, and it'll have the full schedule.
1: Okay, so now you said that it's going to be distributed even out there and it's going to be posted. You mentioned a website. What is that website?
2: Yes, the website for the festival where you can get directions, program, and even make some generous donations, buy VIP tickets and tickets where you can be assured a seat out there so you don't have to bring your chair. We'll provide you with a chair, and you can get all that information at www.iaafestival. The Eventbrite link should be up tonight, but if you want to just go to Eventbrite, if you want to purchase a ticket, a VIP ticket or otherwise, but that link should be up tonight.
1: Okay. Is it handicap accessible?
2: Yes, it is. You can enter on almost pretty much all of the entrances, unlike Commodore Barry Park, are pretty much accessible for people with physical disabilities.
1: Okay, now on the mundane, you know, level, just practical level, what about bathrooms and restrooms and that sort of thing? Is there anything, you're going to have any place people can go?
2: Oh, yeah, we have to have that. You know that. So you have a small park house, but we'll have plenty of porta sands for people with disabilities as well as regular folks, you know.
1: Okay, all right. Anything else you think we need to know about this festival for those who might still be hesitant about going out there?
2: Well, for 55 years we've had one of them major events in Brooklyn with no major incidents on record with police department. We've had some of the top artists that have appeared at our event, and we bring world-class entertainment, African excellence, so people can expect the traditional festival vibes and energy. And we hope that people will go online, support us, because, you know, these are some hard times for our institution also. Since COVID, we've been struggling, and we need people to support us. We can't take our independent institutions for granted. As I've been saying, we work on these modern day plantations. When I say plantation, I mean institutions that enrich and empower other people.
1: Yes.
2: And we have to not continue to do that and then wonder why, as Malcolm said, our community is suffering, to paraphrase Malcolm. Why are we suffering when we get all of our resources? Without even thinking about it, Dr. McIntosh, we don't even think about it. We don't see anything gross and immoral, unethical, that we can give our energy and resources to people that hate us all the time and then criticize our community and our people and wonder why our young folks are running amok.
1: All right. Brother Segun, I mean, I couldn't have said it better. Just one last time, give the people the location and times of the event.
2: Yes. Again, the International African Arts Festival's 55th event will take place at Lincoln Terrace Park from Friday, July 3rd through Sunday, July 5th. And you can get all the information, directions, etc., at our website, which is www.iaafestival.org.
1: Last question. How early can people come and how late can they stay?
2: Okay. They can come as early. We open the venue officially at 10. Program will start between 11 and 12. You could come out. The vendors will be waiting for you. And we close at 9. And we ask people when we close to not stay around, linger around, leave the park so that, you know, they can get home safe before the lights go out. And, you know, don't give us a hard time when we have to deal with the authorities next year. So cooperate. Enjoy yourself and go home.
1: Well, they don't have to go home, but they have to get out of that park, right?
2: Yeah. Go get out the park. Yeah,
1: thank
2: there you go.
1: Thank you, Dr. Shabaka. Okay, thank you so much,
2: Dr. McIntosh. Right. Slante sana.
1: Appreciate you.
2: Thank you very much.
1: Brothers and sisters, on our last segment, we just talked about the African Arts Festival. We have with us a longtime community activist and community icon who is going to tell us about some other activities that are coming up soon that are very important. And I'm speaking of none other than Sister Dequi Keone Siddiqui. Welcome, Sister Dequi.
3: Thank you so much, brother, and thank you for having me, for having us here to present and to talk. I really appreciate BAI. I used to be on a radio on Where We Live that I did with my friend and colleague and ally Sally O'Brien. Where We Live was on the WBAI airwaves for about, since the 1980s. I did it for about 12, 13 years, and we talked about political prisoners, we talked about police terror, we had the family members of police terror and murder, repressive legislation, which we are really living with today, Puerto Rico, and any grassroots challenges and organizing that was taking place. So I'm no stranger to BAI. I might be a stranger to some of the newer listeners, but I do run across people when I'm out and about who often say, we miss your show. We miss your Where We Live being on the air. So I thank you for still continuing to allow my voice to be on WBAI to bring the news to the people.
1: Yeah, I'm one of those that misses that show. So tell us, though, what you have planned coming up very soon.
3: So this coming weekend, we are I'm part of the Spirit of Mandela Coalition, which is a coalition that was created to carry on the work. And in October 2021, we

0: the genocide that is continuing to happen. And the U.S. was found guilty again by this international panel of jurists of one, count one, police racism and violence, mass and political imprisonment, political prisoners and prisoners of war, environmental racism, public health inequity, and all of these things continue to happen. I am a believer, and we are, that there's the genocide that happens with bombs and drones and tanks, but there's also the slow genocide of lack of access to quality services that most cash poor and working class people experience. So on July 4th and 5th, we're mobilizing to counter the narrative, the distorted mythological narrative about independence, right? It's in 1852, Frederick Douglass said, "What to the slave does the 4th of July mean?" Right? And so we say, what to Black, Brown, and Indigenous people who continue to endure and survive and resist genocide, what does it mean, right? So while they talk about independence, we're talking about resistance. And so this mobilization is a 2-day convergence. People from around the country are coming to Atlanta, because we'll be in Atlanta. We're going to be in the Malcolm X Park, which is in the West End of Atlanta, which is a park that Brother Imam Jamil Alameen cleaned up, because there was a time when it was drug infested and drug trafficking was going on there. But him and his mosque, they cleaned that area up to make it safe for the people. So it's going to be a day, an outdoor festival with people speaking, organizing, bringing people together, culture, because culture is a weapon, followed by the next day workshops where we are working to build a people's senate to bring the charges, to highlight the charges, because not everyone knows about the tribunal. And so we want to re-educate ourselves and educate others with this mobilization, and commit ourselves to resistance and commemorate resistance, right? We are always at, like Simhotep, you're always countering the narrative that's put out. And so that's what this mobilization is about, countering the narrative that independence is not something that Black, Brown, and Indigenous people have ever experienced. That's something that we fight for and we struggle for. And that's what this mobilization is about. And so people are coming. And for people here in New York and different parts of the country that are not able to come, there will be watch parties. It will be live streamed. So here in New York, people can go to the Maisel Cinema, which is in Harlem, at what is that address? I wrote it down. 343 Malcolm X Boulevard, like at 127th Street, the Maisel Cinema, from 3 to 7. So they'll be able to see the live stream. It's going to be a watch party at the Maisels. And in different parts of the country, people will be watching it. And they can also go to the Spirit of Mandela .org website to see what's happening. And so we're saying that there's the genocide that we know is happening in Gaza and the Sudan and the Congo, but there's also the genocide that is happening with our people here on this Turtle Island every single day, through the policies, the violent economic violence, the physical violence, the spiritual violence, all the ways in which people are not able to live their full lives. And so we're saying that it's continuing, and we want to highlight our resistance, that we continue to struggle, and we continue to charge the United States government with genocide of Black, Brown, and Indigenous people.
1: And the WBAI is heard all around the world in the on the internet, but the main station is here in New York. So for the people here in New York, where and what time can they go to participate in this, if they're not going down to Georgia? And is there any transportation to go, is there any kind of collective transportation that's being organized to take those who want to go right to the actual site?
0: Well, there are people who are driving, unfortunately, because we are a people's organization. It's not like we have big buses that are going, so people are kind of like carpooling. But the people can check out go to the website, the spiritofmandela.org website. And if you're here in New York, you can go to the Maisel Documentary Center at 343 Malcolm X Boulevard at West 127th Street. So that would be the 2 or the 3 train to 125th Street. And there will be a watch party happening there

0: 3 to 7, right? So things will be happening in Atlanta longer than that, but it will be a watch party from 3 to 7. We'll be in Atlanta for the 2 days. Saturday is the outdoor festival, and then Sunday is the brainstorming about information and ideas to work to build a people senate around the five charges and what people are doing and what we can do and how we build a united movement where people are working together and we're not just existing in our silos, because we have a lot of that. So we want people to come. We want people to find out what we're doing and get involved. And if they can't come to Atlanta, because everybody can't, right? Real talk, everybody can't. But there are still ways you can participate. You can go to the watch party. You can go to the website and check it out. You can check out the website and leave some information, some contact information, so we can be in contact with folks to help build this People's Senate and to help continue the work, because it is 250 years of resistance. Actually, more than 250 years, but we say the founding of the U.S. After it stole this Turtle Island, they say 250 years of its existence. We say 250 years of resistance, and we don't stop. We still charge genocide. Genocide is still happening, and we want to commemorate the folks, ourselves, and those folks that are here and gone, that are no longer with us, who have given their lives to this freedom struggle that we engage in.
1: Are there organizations or sending representatives, or how is that working? And
0: yes.
1: Who are some of the organizations that are involved?
0: So we have Community Movement Builders, which is a national organization. They're based in Atlanta. Cooperation Jackson, which is based in Jackson, Mississippi. The Malcolm X Grassroots, which has a national base all over, with chapters all over. Democratic Socialists of America, the Indigenous Environmental Network, and the Fellowship of Reconciliation in USA. So there's organizations and individuals and activists and revolutionaries from the movements of veteran Panthers that are involved in this, and newer people who are involved in this. And so we're building to say, like, this is continuing, and we want to build a movement to address and to work with each other so that people don't feel so alone and so isolated and so much in silos. So the mobilization is against genocide, the continuing genocide. And so it's July 4th in Atlanta, and 5th is workshops. July 5th will be workshops where we roll up our sleeves and sit and talk to and with each other. As I said, the 4th is an outdoor festival, but we're asking people to come, whether you're in Atlanta or you're watching online or you're going to the watch party here in New York, to get involved with us, to commemorate resistance and those who have resisted and who've given their lives for this, who continue this work. Because the genocide is real and is continuing to happen. And those five charges that the U.S. was found guilty of are continuing to happen. Mass imprisonment, health inequity, police terror and racial violence, all of those things. Like, this is real stuff. Like, this is stuff that is happening to Black, Brown, and Indigenous people. So we say we want to highlight our voices. We want to highlight the people who are resisting and organizing in their communities to address these things.
1: This is Radio WBAI 99.5 FM, also streaming to you on WBAI.org. We'll continue our interview with Sister Dequi right after this musical interlude featuring James Earl Jones, or rather, Frederick Douglass, whom the Orange Man called Fred, weighing in on the 4th of July.

fellow citizens, pardon me and allow me to ask, why am I called upon to speak here today? What have I or those I represent to do with your national independence? Are the great principles of political freedom and of natural justice embodied in that Declaration of Independence extended to us? And am I therefore called upon to bring our humble offering to the national altar and to confess the benefits and express devout gratitude for the blessings resulting from your independence to us? I am not included within the pale of this glorious anniversary. Your high independence only reveals the immeasurable distance between us. The blessings in which you this day rejoice are not enjoyed in common. The rich inheritance of justice, liberty, prosperity, and independence bequeathed by your fathers is shared by you, not by me. The sunlight that brought life and healing to you has brought stripes and death to me. This 4th of July is yours, not mine. You may rejoice, I must mourn. To drag a man in fetters into the grand illuminated temple of liberty and call upon him to join you in joyous anthems were inhuman mockery and sacrilegious irony. Do you mean, citizens, to mock me by asking me to speak today? What to the American slave is your 4th of July? I answer, a day that reveals to him more than all other days of the year the gross injustice and cruelty to which he is a constant victim. To him, your celebration is a sham. Your boasted liberty, an unholy license. Your national greatness, swelling vanity. Your sounds of rejoicing are empty and heartless. Your denunciation of tyrants, brass-fronted impudence. Your shouts of liberty and equality, hollow mockery. Your prayers and hymns, your sermons and thanksgivings, with all your religious parade and solemnity, are to him mere bombast, fraud, deception, impiety, and hypocrisy. A thin veil to cover up crimes that would disgrace a nation of savages. There's not a nation of the earth guilty of practices more shocking and bloody than are the people of these United States at this very hour. At a time like this, scorching irony, not convincing argument, is needed. Oh, had I the ability and could reach the nation's ear, I would today pour forth a stream, a fiery stream of biting ridicule, blasting reproach, withering sarcasm, and stern rebuke. For it is not light that is needed, but fire. It is not the gentle shower, but thunder. We need the storm, the whirlwind, the earthquake. The feeling of the nation must be quickened. The conscience of the nation must be roused. The propriety of the nation must be startled. The hypocrisy of the nation must be exposed, and the crimes against God and man must be proclaimed and denounced.

0: Two announcements before we return to our interview of Sister Dikwi Kionis Siddiqui. On July 11th, there will be a Let Cuba Live rally in Jamaica, Queens, sponsored by the Black Solidarity Day Coalition. 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
1: Watch party on one day or both days, and give us the times again and the location here in New York.
2: So in here in New York, the watch party is at the Maisel Cinema, which is also the place where the Black Panther Party, the Black Panther Alumni Association Commemoration Committee always holds the Black Panther Film Festival to support political prisoners. So the Maisel's Documentary Center is at 343 Malcolm X Boulevard in Harlem at West 127th Street, between 126th and 127th. And it's from 3 p.m. to 7 p.m. And people can also, for more information, they can check out the spiritofmandela.org website. And the event will be live streamed. I do not have that link right now, but if they go to the website, they can get that link, because it will be live streamed. So they can participate before the 3 o'clock and after the 7 o'clock, because we will be out there from like 12 noon until like nine o'clock at night. So it's going to be a full day of activity, and people who've been doing this work for a short time and people who've been doing this work for a long time who will be speaking. But we don't want to just talk to the choir. We want to talk to each other, and we want to learn from each other and build together.
1: So there's no reason for anybody to be at the Capitol Fair or whatever it is that the clown is holding.
2: Absolutely.
1: Giving them, yes, count to that.
2: Yes, right. Absolutely. Count that. And that's what we spend, like, the work that you do at Simhotep is, you know, for decades has been countering the narrative. We are always about countering the mythology and the narrative, the distorted, deceitful narrative that is put out by this empire. So we have our own stories to tell, and we have our resistance history and her story. And that's what this mobilization is about, commemorating our, not holding it up as criminal, holding up that we do. We struggle, we resist, and we have joy, and we have culture, and we have community. And that's what this mobilization is about. So join
1: us. 3 minutes. So I do want to question you on something else. Right now, are there still any U.S. held political prisoners, and name the most, you know, who you feel are the most important cases that people should be getting involved with?
2: Well, as far as long term, my work is mostly centered around the Black Panther and the BLA political prisoners and prisoners of war. So we have Kamal Siddiqui, who is still in prison and has been in prison since about 2002, I think, is when they charged him with the 30-year-old offense that they had to, you know, drop more than 30 years before. And he's in prison simply because he refused to help them capture Asada. So if people say they love Asada, then they need to join the fight to free Kamal. And then we have Kenny Zulu Whitmore, who is a member of the Black Panther Party in Angola prison in Louisiana. And we have Mumia Abu-Jamal, who people on this station are very familiar with, because Sally and I, we used to open up where we live with a commentary for Mumia, every week on Thursdays. And so, but
1: we're trying to keep the tradition. The segment after you is going to be Brother Ricardo Alvarez speaking about some events taking place. Right now, they're at a 24-hour vigil, as you know, down there in Philadelphia around Mumia. So the next segment will be a segue from that. But if people want to find out information in general as to how to support our POWs, do you have like a number, a website, or some other way that they can get involved?
2: They can go to the National Alumni Association of the Black Panther Party, because we do work around supporting our political prisoners. There is the Jericho Movement that supports political prisoners. And the Spirit of Mandela supports political prisoners. And so, yeah, we say that, you know, they've done more than enough time, and we need to fight to bring them home. Because as Yuri Kuchiyama said, political prisoners are the heartbeat of the struggle. And whatever work we do, we must always include their release in our work, because they fought for us and we must fight for them. You and I stand on the shoulders of people, that giants that some we know. I can name Herman Ferguson, Yalua Ferguson, who today is Yalua Ferguson's birthday, right? We can name Sekou Odinga. We can name Abdul Majid and Robert Seth Hayes and Kwesi Balogun, Harriet Tubman, Nat Turner. There are so many shoulders in which we stand on. And so we have an obligation to carry that work forward and to speak their names and continue the tradition of resistance.
1: Thank you so much, Sister Dequi. And I hope your event is successful. We have so many million Africans here in this country, till we can have multiple events in multiple places. Absolutely. And we still... there could be millions that still aren't participating, and but these events can be successful and can move us to where we need to be. Thank you so much for being with us today.
2: Thank you, brother. We appreciate you for always coming through and always saying yes to us. Thank you so much.
1: All right. I hope the Creator bless me to always be able to do that.
2: Yes.
1: You stay strong. Okay.
2: You as well. Okay. All peace. Right.
1: For our third segment today, we're going to be visiting with one of the consulting physicians for political prisoner Mumia Abu-Jamal, and he's participating right now in a 24-hour vigil that's taking place in Philadelphia. And he's no stranger to us. I'm speaking of none other than Dr. Ricardo Alvarez. Welcome, Dr. Alvarez.
3: Thank you so much, Dr. McIntosh, for giving us an opportunity to share our love for Mumia.
1: Right. Tell us what I'd like to do something that may be a little tedious for you, but tell us, I realize this, we have some listeners that weren't even born when Mumia went to prison. We have a lot of listeners that aren't. Tell us, who is Mumia Abu-Jamal, and what is his situation, and how have things progressed since the time of his arrest?
3: Yes. So Mumia Abu-Jamal is a 72-year-old political prisoner who has been incarcerated for 44 years. At the age of 16, he was one of the top editors of the Black Panther paper here in Philadelphia. He's a native son of Philadelphia, and he has been subjected to the counterintelligence program known as COINTELPRO at the age of 16. So he is one of the most surveilled human beings on earth. In 1981, when he saw his brother being beaten by a police officer and he came to the aid of his brother, that police officer was shot, and Mumia, who had been at that time and remains a critic of police brutality and a supporter of MOVE, was accused of the shooting. There is compelling evidence that he was not the shooter. However, this was one of the most corrupt precincts in the history of the United States. They literally had 13 of the 35 officers who signed off on his arrest subsequently tried, convicted, and served time under a federal investigation. This would have been under Reagan. This is how bad the precinct was, and for corruption, extortion, and tampering with evidence. So it's pretty clear that this is a very corrupt precinct, and all these years has been very challenging because the Fraternal Order of Police has exerted enormous political and judicial influence in basically committing what we consider a legal lynching.
1: Okay. And have they ever expressed their intention to keep Mumia in prison until he dies?
3: They've been absolutely adamant about that. Their intention actually was to physically execute him. Now, Mumia is in a strange situation where if you were to look at the Abu Jamal v. Price, the Third Circuit Court federal review, he had back in 1997, I believe, asserted that his rights for freedom of speech were being impaired. And he won a legal decision, a remarkable legal decision, in which they and on that panel, by the way, was the arch conservative judge Antonin Scalia, who then went on to become later arch conservative Supreme Court justice. But if you read that decision, they literally acknowledged that they interfered with his legal mail to strategically try to execute him. It was completely illegal under the guise that he was supposedly running a business by writing books. Now, what's remarkable about this is that he is alive today because there was a mass mobilization that occurred and that prevented them from killing him. And he was subsequently, they subsequently rejected the death penalty, and he has since been put, he has been since serving life without the possibility of parole. They've openly stated that they want him to die in prison.
1: So now let's bring it to, I mean, there's so much to tell. I mean, the brutal beating that he received at the time of his arrest, the confessions that he didn't say anything, and then this reversal on the part of the police to say that he said some things that, you know, that he confessed whatever it is to the crime. All of these things, people will have to really kind of do a little research because there's so many current things happening right now. Give us a synopsis of what it is you're doing right now and what are your plans all the way, say, through July the 4th.
3: Beautiful. Thank you again for this opportunity. I always love the ability to like share shows like this that just understand the suffering of Mumia and our other political prisoners and other prisoners. What we're doing now, well, this started off as a press conference. Now, understand, we have, through the EIN press wire, put out a press conference that went to all the major media because we sent to the mayor of Philadelphia, Cheryl Parker, a request for a proclamation to declare July 3rd as Mumia Liberation. And in that proclamation, we enumerated all of the harms that he suffered, all of the bias that occurred in the judicial improprieties. We enumerated his reporting of police brutality, and we said, therefore, whereas he has suffered all this, therefore we declare July 3rd to be Mumia Liberation Day. July 3rd is particularly important for Mumia because when he was tried in 1981 by the deeply, deeply racist Judge Szabo, even the Amnesty International and international bodies recognized the oozing racism of Judge Szabo. Judge Szabo pressured the mostly white jurors to make a decision because there was an upcoming July 4th holiday. So we chose that day because it is significant for Mumia. Of course, this mayor, who has sought to increase police presence and not reduce it, has not responded. Doesn't matter for us. We intend for July 3rd to be and will be Mumia Liberation Day. And we are moving forward with this press conference now to tell our story. And, you know, in speaking with Mama Pam, asking how long I'm going to be here, well, I'm going to be here for a while. And we are just making it. This is now our space.
1: Where are you?
3: We're in front of the Cato statue, right outside of the Philadelphia City Hall. We have taken over this space, and we have speakers, open mic. We have music. We have food. We're going to be sleeping out here tonight. And the 24-hour vigil is to tell a story of the attempt to assassinate Mumia. We're citing primary source documents from the American Public Health Association, identifying police brutality as a public health crisis. We're citing legal documents. This has all been prepared, including the legal documents of the recent Derek Lee case here in Pennsylvania Supreme Court, which has acknowledged the illegitimacy of second-degree felony for death by incarceration. There are many different documents, but we're also telling the story of what it is like when there's a concerted effort to assassinate Mumia, not just through the legal process, but also through medical neglect and institutional elder abuse.
1: That's a whole show, and we've done it before on the medical neglect associated with it. I mean, it's amazing. It's a horror story. However, we have limited time. Where are you located? Do you have an address? Because there may be some people that want to get in their cars now and get there before the vigil is over.
3: We are in front of the Cato statue. The Octavius Cato statue is a significant statue because it's the first publicly funded statue to acknowledge a Black man who in the 1860s was a significant athlete, educator, activist, and it's a beautiful statue that affords us almost like a podium from which we speak. We have an encampment around here. We're showing films. We're reading documents. So anyone who wants to come and join us, just come on down. And Octavia and that statue is just outside of City Hall.
1: Okay. Dr. Alvarez, I wish we could talk a little longer, but thank you so much for giving us that information. And anybody that wants to get down there, you do that. Now, what about the 3rd of July? What time should they what time should people and where should people come on that day?
3: What we're doing is we are going to coordinate with other activities. This is going to be our primary activity because we also understand that there are so many events happening. We have connected with people who are traveling around the country to take the 250th anniversary as an opportunity to protest the myth here. So we don't have one specific event. We're going to be connecting with some events around avenging the ancestors, Michael, and we're going to be connecting with other events as well. This is the primary event we're having, and on July 3rd, we're going to be supporting other events.
1: Okay. I suggest that you come to the African Arts Festival in New York because it's well attended, and you'll have a sympathetic audience if you bring literature and things like that. Okay, the first part of our show today, in fact, was about the African Arts Festival, which will be taking place at Lincoln Terrace Park here in Brooklyn. All right, thank you again, Dr. Alvarez. Thank you for your work, and thank you for your commitment and your dedication to freeing Mumia Abu-Jamal. Stay strong.
3: Love, not fear. Peace.
1: Peace out.
0: Please give some money to WBAI. You listen to it all day, so clearly you're getting something out of it. Information, entertainment, analysis, advice, something. Some might even say that what you're giving is not really charity. But don't tell the IRS because your donations to WBAI are 100% tax deductible. It's okay to get, but you must also give. Ayikwe Amar says that giving and receiving, all of life is twin. Who would cast the spell of death, separate the two. Don't let WBAI die. 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Practice reciprocity. It's an African principle. 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So make a pledge to give any amount, even if it's just for one time. 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It's easy to do. Several different ways you can do it. Just call 833-922-4692. That's 833-922-4692. 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

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I'm your host, Dr. Kamau Kokai, multidhc.org, and you can check kokaihealth.com. Well, today I want to speak about miracles, right? And all of us, you know, when you say the word miracle, I'm sure there's something that comes to mind, something that you've heard of. And what I want to redefine this, instead of calling something a miracle, think about there's a higher order of expression of reality that we don't quite understand. Meaning something has transpired, and with the information or systems of thinking we have available to us, we can't figure it out. So we call it a miracle. We attribute it to a godly power or something that's outside of ourselves that created this. And there you go. It's filed away, right? But the main thing about something that's a miracle is that it's not something that happens with predictability, right? We try to make that miracle happen through prayer or through whatever else that we do, whatever other kind of ritual, whatever you want to call it. We try to engage whatever higher power or energy in a way to bring about a miracle. So I'm going to take a slightly different approach in just talking about this. And this is considered this more food for thought. So the idea for a miracle, for something like that to happen, right? There had to be some deeper organizing intelligence, right? You can call it consciousness or whatever, that made itself available in terms of shifting whatever was already happening in the body. Okay, something had to transpire. And when we're talking about the body and illness, we want to go beyond just the conception of toxins and deteriorating physiology and aging. We're really talking about the whole person, right? Because illness is the whole person reality, right? It's not just your biochemistry. It's not just your emotions. Your body does have an energetic field. Your body has genetics. Your body is working in real time in terms of the thoughts and things that you're giving voice to, the behaviors, the habits, all of that, right? And as I've said before, all health is relational. Now, but when somebody is ill, and when you're seriously ill, there's somehow a lack of coherence, a lack of coherence in terms of the organizing concepts, the organizing feedback systems that occur in the body, somehow they're not working properly, right? I think we can all agree on that. So the question is, at what level do we intervene in that? Now, if you think about cellular communication, right, and the chemistry of the body, in any given minute, there's like 10 to the 21st power different chemical reactions, right? So if you have that many chemical reactions that are taking place, it would seem like it would be particularly difficult to really approach things at that level. I mean, that obviously we do it with Big Pharma, but the more that we have an impact on something that just really creates a larger change, right, the more that impacts other systems in the body, or what we call side effects. And there are acceptable side effects. Some are physiologic, meaning it's understood that they would occur, and others, you know, that's a different question. But this gets back to the fact that all health is relational, right?
So all health is relational, and there's a whole hierarchical system with respect to the body. And then the larger perspective is that there is a consciousness through which everything flows from. We can call it source energy, right? And that consciousness is always at work. At times it's unconscious. I mean, in terms of it working in our bodies, because there are things that we don't have to be conscious about, because it's just happening, that programming is happening. In fact, there's so much around us that we're not really cognizant of, because it's on automatic relative just to other hierarchical systems. Like, you don't have to worry about the sun rising or the sun setting, or whether there's going to be a full moon this month, right? And there are other systems and cycles that are already in place. Now, because we have freedom of choice and freedom of will, well, we really don't in some respects, but we exercise this in a way that in many instances is actually detrimental to our existence, right? And then being a human being, life is always lifing. So things are happening. So there's always disruptions in a person's energetic field. So when you think about it, you have this quote unquote dense material body, you have these other energetic fields, and just beyond the material body, there's a whole microscopic reality that's there, that's in play, right? So then you have, like, every cell has all these receptors for information and to be exchanged from other cells, other chemicals in the body, nerve impulses, hormones, the effect of other external energetic fields, radiation on the body. So there is a lot going on. So when we talk about the idea or concept of a miracle, we're getting the idea that there has to be a serious alignment of any number of things that shift that lack of coherence, that dysfunction in the body, that shifts it to a level that it somehow self-corrects. Now, many of you will say, was this even worth talking about? It is, because it happens all the time. It happens on smaller levels when we talk about placebo effect, right? When we can bring our own self into alignment through how we actually speak to ourselves about what's happening, about how we express our beliefs. So yes, and of course, there are any number of documented miracles. What I'm trying to do in this kind of expanded understanding of a human being is, let's just move beyond the concept of miracles, right? Because we know that within any human being, you have matter, you have energy, you have this information, consciousness, you have emotions, you have all of these things in play. And the biggest thing is that there has to be some kind of alignment. There has to be some basic alignment. Once you lose alignment, then any number of things can happen. So the question is, what would be the proper grounds? What would be the proper way to create a platform for miracles to happen? Right? Let's talk about it that way. Since we have a basic idea of the ingredients, and some of y'all might be more technical, and we can be, and at some point that's probably necessary. But in just talking out from a larger overarching standpoint, right? Miracles are potentially within our grasp if
we would actually take the time to begin to look at what's involved with creating a miracle. And, I've spoken before here about the miracle in Manchester, where a teenager was having a brain cancer and wasn't doing well. And how basically he was healed through a collective effort, of his school. And if you kind of decode what happened, there were several things that were key. One is that he was taken out into like on the bleachers and everybody surrounded him. So one, he was a focus of attention, right? Two, everybody had red on. They were carrying the same vibration, the same wavelength on that level. The other thing is that everybody pointed toward him, right? And everybody more or less, well, not more or less, everyone said the same prayer, right? So there's several intentional things that are happening to create that. So would that happen for everybody in that situation? No, because this is where it gets interesting, because different people need different things. And the things I'm really talking about here are different vibrational expressions. Like, I think the fact that everyone had red on as opposed to yellow, that in this particular case, that made a difference. The fact that everybody's attention was focused on this person, I think that made a difference. So, I'm sure there's all kind of information written about the anatomy of a miracle, but I'm bringing this up in the context of a radio program because I want us to just think about it, right? I want us to think about what does it mean to include as part of your healing regimen, to figure out how you can engage consciousness at a level of energy matter organization that can make a profound difference for you. And that takes some thought and takes some assistance because we can't figure out, most of us can't really figure out what's wrong with us or why. We've gotten sick, or we don't have a good read on our relationships. And this is where your relationship to your environment, your relationship to your emotions, to other family members, to any number of events or things, to the mold in the bathroom, to what you ate, the toxins in that, the red dye, whatever it was. I mean, all of these are factors that come into play. But the question is, how do you then shift that? Or how would you set up the possibilities for a miracle to happen? So let's take a break. But I hope the thoughts are at least intriguing, and we'll come back to this and we'll discuss it some more. So anyway, this is Dr. Kamal Kakai with Quantum Wellness. Greetings and welcome back to Quantum Wellness. Dr. Kamal Kokai here, talking a little bit about miracles, trying to dissect that, to reframe it, and see what we can get out of that, both from better understanding, but better of how to utilize that and make miracles something that's more than just, considered luck or just chance. So in looking at what actually needs to be healed in any person, so in going beyond just the physical pathology, the whatever, the psychical pathology, you really have to go beyond that. And this is where we get into a different level of organization, molecular organization, going down
to the quantum level where things are actually impacted by our deepest thoughts, our beliefs. So the thing is, when we're trying to move beyond the idea of just toxin and trauma, right? There's a whole identification process with one's smaller self, right? One's self that, let's say, is quote unquote ill, right? So you might identify with your diagnosis, you identify with your trauma, you identify with the idea of being powerless, of being separate, of being wounded, right? And this kind of identification is not going to put you there because that identification is blocking the flow of energy just by saying those things. It's like you're putting up a roadblock, right? Because those states that you're identifying with don't open you up to the energy that's actually needed to heal. The energy that's needed to transform you, right? So the idea of restoring yourself, right? And I'm just gonna run out some things here that just hold on to the idea. I am connected to source. I am more than my condition. My body is an intelligent expression of life. My heart can become a field of order. And I can participate in my healing. So we can call this identity restoration. So identity restoration is key when one has a serious illness because you have to identify with that which opens you up to the larger power that you have access to, but not if you close it off by how you identify with yourself, right? The other big piece is love, right? And I've always mentioned that in the programming that this offers the highest vibrational, the highest frequency, the highest potential for coherence, right? And it's not just about giving lip service to that, it's just being able to actually embrace that energy. And, it may not be easy, right? The other playmate of love is, you know.

I remember running out, grabbing the dog, and then we all gathered around the dog. And as long as I held that dog and we just kind of focused our energy on that dog was clearly alive, continued to like breathe, and you could feel the life energy there. But as soon as I put that dog down, that dog was gone within about 30 seconds. And that example just stood with me because I felt like the missing piece, not the dog would necessarily have survived per se, but in that moment of just, holding the dog and just, just sending the dog energy, just caring. I felt like that was the energy that kept that dog alive. And I can say that I've seen that in many cases with human beings that, if it wasn't for the love of people around them, they would be gone, right? Until everybody just realized, let's just release this person and let them go and stuff, right? So that's just an aside, but I think that, your presence and relationship to yourself and how you hold yourself, to hold yourself in that vibration of love, to create that vibration around you in terms of people actually coming together, to actually just bear witness to you as somebody that's worthy of having all of this love, energy, and attention that can make such a profound difference, right? So, but the whole key here is that you're trying to bring things back into alignment. And with that 10 to the 21st like chemical reactions happening every minute in the body, I don't see it happening on that level, right? And that might explain why things like chemo and other things, they only work, not at the level we would like them to work, but look at the odds that they're up against in terms of the body's just processing. If the body doesn't already have a coherent energetic structure that's in place. So this would explain why many people, you get rid of the immediate tumor with surgery or radiation, but then years later, it can come back because the underlying lack of coherence or whatever is going on was not really addressed. And this is where it takes a deeper dive to figure out the relational dysfunction that's happening within a person, in terms of their chemistry, their energy, their emotions, their environment. It is a big bit of a puzzle, but at the same time, if a person has the intention to heal and is really putting that out there, a lot of times, you'll have the experiences or make the connections that you need to make that help you to identify, well, these are the areas that you need to work on. Or perhaps you just know, right? The biggest problem is that because in mainstream medicine, this larger perspective, this more of a whole person perspective about health, even as it relates to serious disease and help to correct different ways of thinking and energetic imbalances, that is not embraced by a good segment of the healthcare community, which then creates problems for a person. You're left to your own devices, or you do everything the doctor says, but you're still coming up short with respect to the results that you want to achieve. And, this is something that's becoming more and more glaring to me. When you say, well, gosh, how come we haven't cured cancer at this?

point, and on the one hand, you realize how complex it can be when you think about all the different chemical reactions that I'm talking about that happen in the body a minute. You think about all the toxins, the thousands of toxins and things that we've been exposed to, but also the fact that we're not dealing with this at a level of energy matter organization that helps to correct things at a deeper level. So that continues to be a problem, right? So as a practitioner, right, we want to try to create the possibility for something miraculous to happen. And so that doesn't mean that you ignore physiology, pathophysiology, what's happening at the tissue level. It doesn't mean that you ignore that, but you want to create a larger framework from which all these things are addressed, and not like you're just giving an herb or a drug for a particular problem. You have to engage the person's life energy. You have to engage their intelligence. They have to become part of the healing solution. And that's something that just needs to happen more. And I think the other interesting piece, there's so many types of bioenergetic scans. There's like the Zyto is pretty amazing, where you can check your perception relative to if you're, are you in line with your goals in terms of how you're actually perceiving things around you. And the technology can help to pinpoint where you're lying to yourself or where you're coming up short. I mean, the scans that just that measure the bioresonance in the body, that I mean, acupuncture points are points of least electrical resistance in the body. The body has these other levels of energy that are actually measurable. You think about heart math and looking at emotional emotional stability and resilience. These are things that can actually be tapped, but can be checked to actually help folks to see if they're, what they need to work on. So that's the first thing, is really an assessment, because if you're not doing a proper assessment and you're just missing so many things, and your treatment is just going to be aimed at something that, while it might be good short term, it doesn't, it's like removing a weed and you didn't get it at the root, so that you create more problems. So now I'm presenting this as food for thought. This does reflect some of my work with the Multidimensional Healing Collective, multidhc.org, and it does reflect the every other week Oasis of Healing that we do, where we create a vibrational field of love for people to step into. I had one person just recently told me how when we talked about the greenery, or I forgot exactly, we were talking about plants or something, she said she could just feel that go into her body and just really nourish her, and she felt really good from that. Now, what does that mean? I mean, she had a particular experience, an energetic experience that actually nurtured her body at a very, let's say, level of sensation. But I can tell you, I'm sure it also affected her biochemistry and physiology. So anyway, I just wanted to share this with you. It's food for thought. Remember, consciousness wants to express itself through you, as you. You are the one that you have been waiting for. And I would love to hear your thoughts and comments about these ideas. So, everyone, be well. Blessings.

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0: Hi, welcome to Food Sleuth Radio, where we help you think beyond your plate. I'm Melinda Hamelgarn, a registered dietitian and investigative nutritionist on a mission to connect the dots between food, health, and agriculture and find food truth. And today it's my honor to welcome my guest, Dr. Robin Ménage. He has built his career at the intersection of toxicology and data science and is both the scientific director at the Buchinger Wilhelmi Therapeutic Fasting Program in Überlingen, Germany, and visiting research fellow in the Department of Nutritional Sciences at King's College in London. Dr. Ménage holds a master's degree in cell biology and a PhD in molecular and cell biology, and as an expert advisor to the French government and the European Parliament on chemical pollutants and human health risk, he is able to turn his laboratory findings into policy-relevant evidence. He recently spoke at the University of Washington Symposium on Glyphosate, and I wanted to bring his work to our radio audience. Welcome, Dr. Ménage.
1: Thank you for having me.
0: I wondered, what led to your interest in pesticides and glyphosate in particular?
1: I've been always interested by protecting ecosystem, protecting human health, and it was at the university back in 2006 or 2007 that I had some lectures about the effects of pollution, and I realized that environmental pollutants are affecting fertility, cognition, and that it is completely underestimated, underappreciated, and I could see that doing some research on the topic could have a huge impact on public health, on policy. And this really led me to start working on glyphosate because I could see that it was the major pesticide used in the world, but also at the same time, a big black box. We didn't know the toxicity of glyphosate when it was used in formulation. We didn't know if it was an endocrine disruptor or the toxic levels. Is it dangerous in our food chain when people are spraying it? There were so many questions that I wanted to start working as a toxicologist.
0: Well, most of the research that we've seen has linked glyphosate exposure to cancer. And what I appreciated about your presentation at the University of Washington was you showed how glyphosate and Roundup formulations affect the liver and our gut microbiome. So I want to talk about how this particular compound and other chemicals affect our entire body. And we have seen a drastic increase in non-alcoholic fatty liver disease. And one has to wonder what is in our environment that contributes to that. So tell me a little bit about your research looking at Roundup's effects on the liver.
1: So it really started quite some time ago when we had some questions on the safety of genetically modified food, because most of the genetically modified crops that are cultivated around the world are made tolerant to Roundup, the pesticide containing glyphosate. And so this way farmers can spray Roundup on their field. The plants which are meant to be edible are genetically modified to resist so they don't die. And this way, the plants accumulate a lot of pesticide residues, which end up in your plate. And when the research team in which I was working started looking at the safety data for these GMOs, they saw that in some cases, there was signs of toxicity that were not explored. And it was mostly signs of toxicity on the liver and kidneys. And because the experiments which were done by regulators were always too short to see if there was really a problem after ingesting these glyphosate residues, the team in the University of Caen in France, it's in Normandy where I worked and doing my PhD, decided to do a two-year toxicity study. So this is the longest of the toxicity studies we can do in rats. And this is corresponding to lifelong toxicity studies so that we can see what are the effects of lifelong exposure in humans. And we tested genetically modified crops, which were sprayed with Roundup. And we tested for the first time in the world, the toxicity of the Roundup herbicide alone. It was never done before. That's something a bit crazy that everyone assumes that the pesticides are tested for their chronic toxicity. But actually, if you look at the pesticides which are used by farmers, by consumers, they are never tested for their toxicity, and only some chosen molecules, which we call active principles. Glyphosate is an active principle. And so we tested for the first time Roundup and saw that the rats developed some toxicity in their liver, and we could see that it was close to fatty liver. And so there was this accumulation of fat damaging the liver and damaging the whole metabolism of the animals. And this is how it started, how we wanted to look and understand why Roundup can cause fatty liver disease in animals, and if this could be the same also in humans.
0: And it also increased triglyceride levels.
1: Yeah, that was one of the indicators that we were looking at something important, because we were not just finding some mechanisms which were activated or deactivated. We could see a marker, which is a known marker of metabolic problems in humans, which was elevated in these rats exposed to Roundup. And this was the first indication for us that we were onto something important.
0: Absolutely. And you know what's so crazy? In the United States, when we have a patient who has non-alcoholic fatty liver disease or high triglycerides, we speak about diet in terms of grams of fat, carbohydrate, milligrams of cholesterol, etc. But we never talk about choosing organic food or foods that have been grown without herbicides. And one of the reasons why I wanted to have you on was to help show how our methods of agricultural production affect the food quality and ultimately our health. So you also looked at the way glyphosate affects the gut microbiome. I feel like we are at the tip of the iceberg in understanding all of the relationships between the microbes that live in our gut and our total health.
1: Well, yeah, we are at the tip of the iceberg for many aspects, because glyphosate is one of the many pollutants which can act and favor metabolic problems and obesity and fatty liver disease. And for the microbiome, we also are at the tip of the iceberg, because we only start to understand what these trillions of microbes are doing in our gut, not only in our gut, because they are on all the surface of our bodies. And when we look at what they do, the microbiome, it's in the gut, so you can expect that there will be some effects on the intestine. This is not surprising. But what has been surprising in the last decade, this is when we discovered that these bacteria in the gut can produce some molecules like hormones, like serotonin or other compounds, which can be absorbed in the bloodstream. And when they will be traveling in the bloodstream to different organs, they can influence the disease development or the health in practically all organs in the body, including the brain. The microbiota can influence our cognition. And this is really one of the most important discovery, game changer in science in the last decades, is to realize that we are not just human cells. We are human cells which are with other microbes, viruses, bacteria, fungi, which are in the microbiome, but elsewhere, and that we are also in an ecosystem, including other molecules around us, like environmental pollutants. For instance, this is what is known as the exposome nowadays. We know that we are exposed to many, many things, and that is influencing our health and development of disease. So there is really a conceptual change in science, shifting from the thinking that we are just a mass of human cells governed by DNA to the thinking that we are an ecosystem and we are subjected to influences which are sometimes beyond our control, because it's not just our own DNA.
0: Right. I love the way you describe the gut microbiome as a hidden organ that connects what we eat to how we age, how we feel, and how we heal. And I wonder if you could explain to us what you've seen thus far in the lab with regard to the impact of agricultural chemicals impacting our microbiome.
1: Yeah, we looked at the effect of glyphosate on the gut microbiome because we didn't see anything else which could explain the development of fatty liver in the rats. We tested many things. We tested endocrine disrupting effect of glyphosate, direct effect on liver cells, but it was not explaining the effects on the rats. But then we realized that glyphosate was never tested in the gut microbiome, but actually the mechanisms by which glyphosate act as a pesticide. Glyphosate kill plants by inhibiting an enzyme in the shikimate pathway called EPSPS. And glyphosate is considered to be safe because this enzyme doesn't exist in animal cells, but it is actually in our gut microbiome. And so there was all the reasons to think that glyphosate could also be toxic in the gut microbiome by acting in the same way as it acts to kill plants. And this is why we started looking at the effects of glyphosate in the gut microbiome. And we saw many effects. We saw that glyphosate was affecting some health-associated bacteria. Glyphosate was affecting what we call colonization resistance. So it fragilizes the gut and allows opportunistic fungi, for instance, to grow. Glyphosate was also causing oxidative stress. And I say glyphosate, but it is actually even more damaging when glyphosate is with surfactants, like in the formulation called Roundup. And so I should always talk about Roundup because glyphosate is never really used as an ingredient, as an herbicide. It's always Roundup or other pesticide containing glyphosate, which are used in the fields or by consumers.
0: We've been told by industry that this is one of the safest herbicides on the market and that it's a tool that farmers need to feed the world. And it's people like you who help us step back from that message and help us reassess how we think about the way we produce our food. So, most of your research, of course, has been done on rats. And I believe there was a person in the audience in Washington who asked you, what about the chow that rats get? So you've got a control group and you've got a group of animals that receive the treatment. But if glyphosate is so ubiquitous that it's even in the rat chow, how do you guard against that influx of glyphosate that you might not have expected?
1: Yeah, you have to find organic food for your rats. And this was one of the major discoveries that we made as well, because at some point we realized that the control animals in every laboratory experiment, they develop a lot of health problems. They develop a lot of cancer and tumors as they age, which is really suggesting that something is wrong, either in the way they live or what they are eating. And that's where we looked at the contamination by pesticides and pollutants in rat foods that we collected all over the world. And we found really a lot of toxic chemicals, which could explain why laboratory animals can develop health issues. And it's not even laboratory animals only, because this type of manufacturing is also used for pet food. So we can question whether the food we give to our companions is healthy or maybe will cause some health problems. And this is really like discovering what is behind the tip of the iceberg, because we only see the effect of a pesticide, but underwater there's all this contaminants which are in the food of the control animals or in the environment, and which is just everywhere. We are swimming in a soup of toxic chemicals every day in our modern lives.
0: Exactly. Let me take one break and remind our listeners that if you're just joining us, you're tuned into Food Sleuth Radio, and today we are joined by Dr. Robin Ménage. He is a toxicologist whose work spans the hidden dangers of everyday chemicals such as plastics and pesticides. He's also the scientific director at Boehringer Wilhelmi, the world's foremost center for therapeutic fasting. And in parallel, as research fellow at King's College in London, he investigates how diet and the gut microbiome interact to shape human metabolism and disease. One of your research papers looked at alternatives to BPA and breast cancer risk. We see so many products on the market that say they are BPA-free, and then people naturally assume that must be safe. What are your thoughts about plastic use?
1: Yeah, plastic is a big problem for consumers, much more than pesticides, actually, I believe. It's really like one of the most problematic materials that we are exposed to, and it's because it's everywhere and we use it to make food, we use it in food. This is very ubiquitous to the point that everyone has microplastics or nanoplastics in their blood. And at some point, I came to question that because I was seeing a lot of plastics which were advocated to be without bisphenol A. This is really a common plasticizer which is pointed to cause some health issues, fertility, cognition problems, and so on. And I thought, okay, if they don't contain bisphenol A, what is there to replace bisphenol A? And I started to look and found out that there was other bisphenols, because actually when the manufacturers of plastics are not using bisphenol A, they are using replacements. They have the whole alphabet, bisphenol B, C, D, E, and they are using alternatives. And when I met some scientists from the US EPA and we started this collaboration where we looked at the endocrine disrupting effect of these bisphenol A alternatives, we came to the conclusion that many of the bisphenol A alternatives are more endocrine disruptive than bisphenol A itself, and that in many cases these chemicals are not labeled. If you buy a baby bottle or like any food container, you will not have the list of bisphenols which is contained. If the brand wants to advocate and make the selling argument that the product is safe, maybe they will tell you that it is without bisphenol A, but it will not tell you which bisphenols are contained by these plastics. And so that's really a big gap. And that was really one of the tip of the icebergs. And we look only at bisphenol A, but we uncovered that other bisphenols are also toxic and in our food chain, in our packaging, and we are still exposed to these many substances.
0: Right. And I don't think people understand just how ubiquitous these compounds are. So for example, let's say you say, I'm not going to buy something in plastic. And then they pick up a can of beans thinking that they're doing well. And then we find out the can is lined with a plastic compound, or even aluminum cans of beverages can be lined with plastic compounds to prevent erosion of that can. Mm-hmm. So helping people understand how and where they're exposed to these compounds is really important.
1: Yeah, this is very important. And I feel that this should be taught in university programs so that medical doctors know that, because especially for sensitive individuals, that is very important. And when a woman who is pregnant goes to the doctor might say, you have to reduce the consumption of fish, you have to do that or that. But they will not talk about the chemical hygiene, because we talk always about microbial hygiene. We learn that we should avoid toxic bacteria and toxic viruses because they can be harmful, but we don't learn about chemical hygiene, and no one learned at school or at university or from their doctor that they should start to think about avoiding plastics, that they should think about reducing cleaning products or cosmetics if they have pregnant women around. And this is really a cultural shift that is still to be done. And in the meantime, we are still intoxicating ourselves. And if there is an increase in the rate of infertility, the number of cancer, there is a lot of health problems which are linked to our modern lifestyle. And this is certainly due to some aspects like lack of physical activity or poor nutrition. But clearly, the exposure to toxic pollutants is something that we didn't have 100 years ago and which has completely changed. Our bodies are overstimulated by toxic chemicals from birth to death, and this is really affecting our health more deeply than we thought.
0: Absolutely. Let's spring to your interest in fasting. How did you become interested in it?
1: Yeah, it's very interesting the way I became interested because basically, when I was working on pesticides, especially glyphosate, at some point, like my work had consequences and on regulation, and sometimes where was cited in some lawsuits which were done against Monsanto, now Bayer, and I worked as an expert in these lawsuits. And I really became the eye of the storm. It was really difficult because when you testify with the lawyers of Bayer in front of you and you spend a day doing this type of work, at some point you are becoming really exhausted. And I was also disappointed because I was always trying to have best interest at heart and always trying to find the right balance between the needs of working with pesticides. I was advocating that we cannot ban glyphosate from one day to another. So I was part of these very few scientists who were saying, yes, glyphosate is toxic. It is a problem for the health of many people, but we should not ban it because if we ban glyphosate, it will be replaced by sometimes a more toxic chemical. And because of this opinion that I have, which is in nuances, in the end, I felt like I was not pleasing too many people with these nuances because there's people who want to ban glyphosate and they were not happy when I was saying that glyphosate cannot be banned from one day to another. And when I was working in these lawsuits, that was also very intense and at some point it was too much. And I became tired of working on finding problems and I wanted more to work on solutions for people. And this is when I discovered fasting. Very randomly, I was invited to a seminar to talk about the toxicity of pesticides in wine because that's a big topic. And at the same place, there was Dr. Françoise Villemier de Toledo, who was scientific director of this clinic where I am working now. She was talking about the benefits of fasting and how you can treat some disease with fasting, like type 2 diabetes or rheumatoid arthritis. You would not think that fasting could treat them, but you can really go off medication and get back to a normal life after this disease by doing a series of therapeutic fasting. And I found it so wonderful when I saw the patients doing much better. Some patients coming with rheumatoid arthritis and not being able to walk normally. They were with crutches, and after 2 weeks of fasting, they could walk normally and do the hikes with other patients in the clinic. I found that so empowering, and I wanted to switch completely my career. And this is why now I am working most of my time to do some research on therapeutic fasting and find new innovation and new ways of working with our patients at these clinics.
0: There is so much working against us. There is so much advertising for food. Food is everywhere we turn. And so it may seem to be a bit overwhelming to embrace a kind of fasting program. How would you recommend that people start?
1: It depends on the motivations and objectives and your health, basically, because if you are sick, you have obesity, you have type 2 diabetes, and you have many medications. In this case, this is difficult to start with fasting because it needs to be medically supervised. That's really important to highlight that if you want to do a longer fast, this is important to be medically supervised. And by longer fast, I mean that basically you can do intermittent fasting, which is the easiest way in. And that can be done by everyone who is relatively healthy or who has some risk factor for chronic disease, but not really having severe disease. Intermittent fasting is really for everyone. And that can be done by changing the way you eat. For instance, you stop snacking in the evening, you eat dinner earlier. The average person in the US eats during 16 hours a day and fasts during 8 hours. This should be almost the opposite to be healthy. And so, one way to start with intermittent fasting is to have dinner maybe 2, 3 hours before you sleep. And in this case, this ensures that you have 12 to 14 hours of fasting. And this can have really far-reaching consequences because it is much easier to count the hours during which you eat than to count the calories. And so by doing intermittent fasting like that, if you have a metabolic condition, let's say you are affected by obesity and you are pre-diabetic, you start with intermittent fasting, there is a high chance that in the next few months you will see your markers of diabetes will move in a positive direction. And you can really treat diabetes with this type of strategy. So before going on longer fast of several days, it's difficult stopping to eat for a day a week or 2 days a week. This is socially, this is very difficult, especially if you have a family. And so I think the way to start is really to do what is called intermittent fasting and specifically time-restricted eating. So you restrict the time during which you eat during the day, and this will automatically reduce the amount of food, reduce the amount of calories that you are eating, and give your body some rest during the night to regenerate, because we have been always programmed in our evolution in the history of humanity to alternate between eating and fasting. Fasting was always a norm. And so our bodies have this capacity to repair and regenerate during fasting that we don't use in our modern societies. And this makes me come to the point always that we live in a society where we are in fasting deprivation. We always hear that sometimes we are in sleep deprivation because we don't sleep enough, and if you sleep more, you will be healthier. This is the same with fasting. We are in fasting deprivation, and if you fast more, there is a high chance that you will be healthier. And this doesn't have to be complicated because just moving by a few hours, the time you stop eating during the day will have tremendous benefits already.
0: This is terrific information. Unfortunately, we have to close, but I want to thank our listeners for joining us. Remind everyone that Food Sleuth Radio is produced by Dan Hemmelgarn for KOPN in Columbia, Missouri. Most of all, I want to thank my guest, Dr. Roban Meinaj. He is the scientific director at Boehringer Wilhelmi, the world's foremost center for therapeutic fasting. He is a research fellow at King's College in London, and he is also a toxicologist whose work spans the hidden dangers of everyday chemicals. Thank you so much for your time today and for your brilliant work.
1: Thank you for the conversation. I was really happy to talk about these important topics. And if your listeners want to know more, they can follow me on Instagram. I'm trying to always stay on top of this type of science to inform the public.
0: Wonderful.

0: The Atlantic slave trade was the largest and most elaborate maritime and commercial venture in all of human history. Between 1492 and about 1870, approximately 18 to 19 million Africans were carried from their motherland, Africa, in chains by Europeans to the Americas and forced to work as slaves on sugar, coffee, coca, and cotton plantations, in gold and silver mines, in rice fields, or in the house as servants. Ladies and gentlemen, by popular demand, on Friday, July 3rd, 2026, prior to the start of America's 250-year anniversary celebration, join the 29 times award-winning Midnight Ravers from 12 midnight to 5 a.m. as we proudly present our five-hour special, Slave, Days of Blood, Days of Tears. Again, that's Friday, July 3rd, from 12 midnight to 5 a.m. for Slave, Days of Blood, Days of Tears. 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

0: Welcome, welcome, welcome to Frontline Voices here on WBAI 99.5 FM. I'm your host, Frenchie Davis, on Tuesdays and Thursdays. The phone lines are open, 1-212-209-2877. That's 1-212-209-2877. Today is the final day of the Supreme Court's term, and we have real news. The court upheld birthright citizenship. Can you believe it? We are going to take that win very seriously today. And we're also going to hold it against three other things happening in this exact same window. A Supreme Court ruling on temporary protected status, a World Cup referee turned away at the border, and the World Cup itself, which is teaching us in real time why all of this matters. This morning, the Supreme Court ruled in Trump v. Barbara, reaffirming the 128-year-old president of United States versus Wong Kim Ark, Wong, W-O-N-G, Kim Ark, and blocking President Trump's executive order that sought to deny citizenship to children of undocumented immigrants and temporary visitors born on U.S. soil. That is the Constitution working the way it is supposed to work? Roughly 320,000 children born in this country to immigrant parents each year keep their citizenship as they always should have. However, 5 days ago, the same Supreme Court ended temporary protected status for an estimated 350,000 Haitian nationals and Syrians, TPS holders, who with this ruling said courts have no power to even review whether that decision was driven by racial animus. And this week, a World Cup referee from Somalia, Omar Artan, A-R-T-A-N, sat through an 11-hour interrogation at Miami International Airport and was sent home, could not referee, despite holding a diplomatic passport and a valid visa, because his country is on this administration's travel ban list. And underneath all three of these stories is the World Cup itself, happening right now across this country, Canada and Mexico. Nearly a quarter of the players in this tournament represent countries they were not born in. France's team is a living map of French colonialism. England's team carries the legacy of the British Empire in its very roster. Every match is, in some sense, a reenactment of 500 years of who got to move across borders and who did not, who got colonized and who did the colonizing. So let's talk about birthright citizenship, temporary protected status, Omar Artan, and the World Cup itself. They are not four different topics. They are one long argument this country has never finished having about who belongs. Now, normally at this point in the show, we cut to a little national news, but today we're doing something slightly different. I have invited Rebecca Miles. She is WBAI's news director, and she is joining us for a few minutes in place of that segment because what happened today deserves more than a wire copy readout. Rebecca, welcome to Frontline Voices. We are happy to have you with us today.
1: Thank you, Frenchie Davis. Thank you for having me on Frontline Voices. Glad to be here.
0: We are happy to have you. So let's start with the news of this exact moment. The Supreme Court ruled today in Trump v. Barbara. Walk us through it. What exactly did the court decide, and what does it mean starting right now for families across the country?
1: Right. So the Supreme Court reaffirmed birthright citizenship. So the court ruled that President Trump's executive order is unconstitutional and that nearly all children born on U.S. soil remain U.S. citizens under the 14th Amendment. Now, we must remember going back, Trump's executive order was the first thing he signed when he came into power for his second term as president. And unusually, Trump went to the court during the oral hearings on this case, which was very unusual and could have been seen as a sort of power grab or, you know, a little warning to the judges. But the decision preserves more than a century of constitutional interpretation, reinforces long-standing understandings under the 14th Amendment, guaranteeing citizenship regardless of a parent's immigration status in most cases. And there is a sort of loophole in this with diplomats. If their child is born while they're here, they cannot claim citizenship. So that's the only sort of loophole in this settled law. And the court rejected the use of executive power to redefine citizenship. And the majority of the court held that the president cannot change the meaning of the Constitution through an executive order. Chief Justice Roberts grounded the decision in constitutional history, emphasizing the 14th Amendment, which is intended to extend citizenship broadly, calling it a right to have rights and reaffirming the promise today. The executive order targeted two major groups. It sought to deny automatic citizenship to children born to undocumented immigrants and to parents legally present on temporary visas, including students, workers, and tourists. Now, the order never took effect. Federal courts blocked the policy almost immediately after it was signed, preventing any changes where the legal challenges proceeded. And just, you know, you mentioned the number of childbirths. So what this would have meant, if it had gone it through, would have meant that when a child was born, and this would have affected about 9%, so 326,000 children, wouldn't have had any status when they were born. Therefore, they wouldn't be entitled to healthcare or any of the services that newborns get when they first arrive, which are a colossal thing. And then just sort of, what do you do? They become automatically undocumented. This was also would have thrown all of these obligations, because, of course, birth records are done by state, would have meant that states would have had to deal with this, all these changes. So an awful lot of like change in, as I say, settled law, 128 years of legal precedent. So this ruling represents a setback for Trump's signature immigration priorities. It's a civil rights and immigrant advocacy group victory, provides some certainty for families and states. But of course, as you know, we've seen in over the last year and a half, every day there's new sort of immigration rules, decisions, behaviors. We're reeling from all of these changes.
0: You know, I really wish the only people that were allowed to migrate to this country were peaceful, non-bigoted, non-fascist individuals. Why won't we make those laws? I really wish. Imagine, you know, these individuals come here. They work. They pay taxes. I also think about the immigrant and migrant populations that tend to New York families. If we think about those who nanny,
1: yep.
0: Those who are in nursing care and take care of our elders, like, and the impact that this has on them. And so without looking at the mass impact that this has, we have also seen this happen for farmers. We've seen this happen in a multitude of spaces of how this impacts us. What I find interesting, Rebecca, is that for those who claim to be patriots and they love their Second Amendment rights, but they don't like these amendment rights. Is that not interesting?
1: Yeah. So you've got, I was thinking about this. It's like, I think there was a piece in the Times I read today that during this term, Trump, so he's lost this decision, but It's just one setback where there have been like 700 immigration restrictions imposed since Trump started his second term. And what's also happened under this is that immigration policy is now being sort of framed as national security issues. So you cited at the beginning of the show where this
0: The referee,
1: referee from
0: Omar Artan.
1: Somalia, yes, had been. So they're framing that all as a national security issue. The reason they stated was he was talking to somebody that was questionable, right? That was what's come out of, but they can't tell us what it was because it's classified. So you've seen the reshaping of immigration policy to be framed as national security issues. That executive authority becomes a central strategy. So Trump decides that enforcement becomes expanded beyond the US border, stricter entry requirements that affect travelers from certain countries. So, like, not only migrants, but also tourists, students, athletes, officials, business travelers. The policies are politically divisive. So, supporters, uphold border security and uphold immigration laws, but then this expansion to a national security issue, it's a colossal change. And I was interested in one of your questions where, how is BAI looking at all of this? I mean, honestly, we're reeling from week to week because there's just expansion and expansion. And then what you have is people are being arrested off the street. Then you have, situations like Delaney Hall where people are being held without process, where they're having to go on labor strikes and hunger strikes in order to, get some sort of rights while they're there, while the treatment is so poor, while they're being exploited. It's incredibly hard to cover all of this.
0: But it's also interesting that insurrectionists are not considered a national security issue. Pedophiles are not considered a national security issue. And I just, I wonder why, innocent children or people that have not broken the law are considered a national security issue. But those who are sexually violent, sexual abusers, convicted sexual abusers and insurrectionists that even caused the death of police officers who were even offered reparations for being insurrectionist. It's interesting to see that that's not considered a national security issue.
1: No, it's not. It's not at all.
0: Well,
1: I guess it's because who's in power, right?
0: And this is why voting matters. And when we lie to ourselves and we say that voting does not matter, when it is just one component, it is not the whole picture. It is part of the process. And we just need to remember that all 435 seats are up for re-election in Congress. It's time to take out the trash. We have to do the work that is necessary. We have to catch up because we have failed ourselves as constituents. And this is what is happening. Do you think today's ruling actually changes the administration's broader posture on immigration enforcement, or does it just sit alongside the other stories as proof that the courts will check only the most extreme overreach while everything just beneath that line keeps moving?
1: Yeah, I mean, so we seen the Mahmoud Khalil case, right? If you're not paying attention, you would think, oh well, he's been released, he's back at home, everything's fine, but it's not. The court, the Trump administration is fighting this through the courts. They're through the appeals courts. His future is still, in jeopardy. He's still vulnerable. We see that the changeover of administrators for the Department of Homeland Security Right now they're being quiet about what they're doing, but you know there's another front that's going to come along. What that will look like, I don't know.
0: They're
1: They're
0: tenacious.
1: tenacious and they've not stopped. Their agenda is fixed. They're going to keep rounding people up, either sending them back to their original host countries, where they haven't lived for 20, 30 years, or to other third countries where they have no connection whatsoever. I mean, these are terrifying. These are terrifying. I was speaking to someone from an Afghanistan immigration group yesterday, and I was asking him what how when people are people calling you every time one of these decisions are passed down, and he goes, yes, the phones are off the hook, and there's not much I can tell people. And then on top of that, you take world events. So the situation, there were a lot of Afghan refugees going living in Pakistan and Iran when the war started in Iran. The Afghan refugees were moved out, and the same in Pakistan. So they're going back to a country where they assisted the US during the 20-year war. Some of them were involved with the US government. They're extremely vulnerable, and we know, of course, for women and children, women and girls, particularly in under the Taliban regime, that they're very vulnerable because their rights are being completely dismantled. So these, there are all sorts of ramifications for this, and yes, they're not going to stop. So we have to be ever vigilant.
0: We must be equally as vigilant. I agree. Well, Rebecca Miles, to our listeners today, feel free to tune in 1-212-209-2877. You have just heard from our BAI news director. Rebecca, thank you so much for walking us through this. And we're going to have you back as more stories develop because, as we say, they are relentless. But we're not backing down either. And I thank you for joining us on this.

09277. Are you watching football? Are you watching FIFA? Who's your team that you're rooting for? Let's talk about it all today. On the other side of this awesome musical selection, here is Shotgun. Take a listen.

Yes, that was Shotgun. That was Shotgun. Yes, and here we are. Here we are. Welcome back to Frontline Voices. I'm your host, Frenchie Davis, here on WBAI 99.5 FM. We are live. Our phone lines are open, 1-212-209-2877. That's 1-212-209-2877. We're ready to take your calls, your sentiments, your feelings, because this is not a football game. This tournament is being played across the United States, Canada, and Mexico, and nearly 24% of the players in this World Cup represent countries they were not born in. The French national team is a living map of French colonial empire. Madapi's father is Cameroonian. His mother is of Algerian descent. England's squad includes players of Nigerian, Jamaican, and Caribbean descent, descendants of the very colonies Britain once ruled or still rules. The free movement of footballing talent across borders, the diaspora that builds these rosters, that movement is celebrated, monetized, and turned into a multi-billion dollar tournament. But we remember, if you caught the news, that Omar Artan, a man FIFA itself selected as one of the most qualified referees on the planet, the only official chosen from Somalia, was held for 11 hours and sent home. Not because of anything he did, but because of where he is from. His diplomatic passport meant nothing, and this is dangerous. His valid U.S. visa meant nothing. The same country hosting a tournament built entirely on the premise that talented people should be able to come from anywhere and compete on merit decided that one black Muslim man from a banned country could not be trusted to officiate a match. So here's the through line to birthright citizenship, even with today's Supreme Court win. The legal theory behind Executive Order number 14160, the one the Supreme Court rejected today, was that being born on American soil is not enough. That your parents' immigration status determines whether you belong here, even if you were born here. Even if this is the only country you have ever known, the court said no, that theory fails. The Constitution does not work.

0: work that way. Good. But that exact logic that what matters is where you or your parents or your grandparents came from, not what you have done or earned or qualified for, is precisely the logic that denied Omar Artan entry. The Supreme Court can strike down one version of that same theory at the constitutional level, while the exact same theory keeps operating at the level of the TPS designations, travel bans, and CBP discretion at an airport. Isn't this interesting? 1-212-209-2877. Somebody lying, y'all. Somebody's lying. 1-212-209-2877. Let's begin with our first caller this afternoon. Good afternoon, caller. What's your name? Talk to us.
1: Yeah, this is Jordan Manhattan. So, regarding the birthright citizenship, I wonder who the three justices were that dissented. Are they reading the same 14th Amendment that everyone else is reading? If you're born here, you are automatically a citizen, regardless of whether you are documented or not. And it's kind of interesting that they kind of, glossed over it. I mean, and no legal scholar is addressing the fact that federal law and the constitutional law are pretty much mainly the same thing. Now, in regards to the issue regarding Trump's outrageous remark about poisoning the blood of our country and the justices saying that it's okay for him to deport folks who have been here under the TPS system. My comment on that is the justices on the court are human beings. They do have their prejudices, like anyone else. For example, the judge Justice William Rehnquist, who replaced who has been replaced by the current Chief Justice John Roberts. He was a notorious racist, a notorious racist. He opposed Brown v. Board of Education as a lawyer in Arizona. He supported voter oppression. In fact, I was reading a thing on him where he harassed at the polling stations in Phoenix. He harassed black voters and, in fact, asked one black woman to recite the entire Constitution as a basis for voting. And he was very much in favor of segregation in private businesses such as hotels and bars and so on, and he defended them. And in spite of all that, President Nixon, appointed him, and later Reagan made him its chief justice. So I'm saying all that to say that the current court, in spite of the fact that Trump made it very clear that he was for, that according to Trump, he was, that these immigrants are poisoning the blood of our country. There, the dissenting judges, one of which is Alito, and I believe Thomas, as usual, are claiming that this is not racism. This is just, trash talk, if you will. So I'd like you to comment on that, or you could not comment, as you please.
0: George, no, thank you. And I think we need to highlight this, and you are helping us unpack this by asking the question that you asked, which is which justices dissented? This is interesting. Sonia Sotomayor, Elena Kagan, and Ketanji Brown Jackson were the three dissenting justices. Now, in separate dissents, they argued that limiting nationwide injunctions in this context would make it harder for courts to prevent potentially unconstitutional government actions from taking effect. So they were not arguing against birthright citizenship. They disagreed with the court's ruling on the scope of the judicial remedies. So now we're going to have to pay even closer attention because that means that there is a little something up the sleeve. There is something up the sleeve of these other justices. Now, Amy Coney Barrett was the one who did the majority opinion, which is interesting considering that she is so deeply inexperienced. Remember that she only served as a judge for 3 years, 2017 to 2020, where most justices have had much longer appellate court experience. She has no experience as a trial judge. She has no government experience, no extensive record of judicial opinions. So that too is also deeply problematic. So we're going to, have to honor this decision with an asterisk, because that is telling us that, there is still something that this administration is going to attempt on the 14th Amendment.
1: I'm trying to understand, unpack what you're saying. Are you saying that in spite of the decision, the court has clearly stated, with the Comey Barrett and Roberts, aligning themselves with the three liberal justices, that in spite of that, I don't know who, I think Kavanaugh maybe was the sixth one, that made it 6-3. I thought the three dissenting judges would have been Alito, Thomas, and Gorsuch,
0: No,
1: and the
0: Roberts,
1: sixth one that
0: Thomas,
1: agreed with
0: Alito,
1: the
0: and Gorsuch, and Kavanaugh all
1: I thought you were saying
0: decided.
1: that the liberal ones were the three
0: I,
1: dissenting ones. Maybe it's just
0: that is saying something.
1: right. It is. It is. It is indeed saying something. The fact that they are reading the same constitution as the six ones who agreed with the fact that if you're born here, you are a citizen, regardless of whether you are here legally or not. So they're reading the same constitution. It defies logic that they would have any dissenting opinion at all. But I was also addressing the issue with the TPS system, where people who have been here for many years and have pretty much established themselves as decent citizens without any kind of record, that they're being authorized as of yesterday's ruling, the president can deport them, but mainly Haiti
0: In
1: and
0: Syria.
1: Afghanistan. And by the way, a lot of Afghans who supported the U.S. in their war in Afghanistan, who acted as translators and other supporting staff, it's totally ungrateful for this country not to at least reward them for their efforts, and now they're going to be subjected to, persecution in their countries.
0: I
1: And who's going
0: think
1: to go
0: the
1: after
0: other
1: the other
0: irony
1: 14?
0: is that what two of the three wives that President Kankos has been married to are also immigrants. It's all a contradiction. So I need to, before we continue this conversation, I need to read the dissent by those three liberal justices before I can continue this conversation. I need to be more informed. So
1: They,
0: we're going to
1: they,
0: bring
1: I, I'm
0: this
1: just trying to
0: topic back
1: understand.
0: to
1: They did
0: Frontline
1: not.
0: Voices.
1: They did. The liberal justices did not dissent. They agreed. The three conservative justices dissented. Gorsuch, Alito,
0: No,
1: and
0: they.
1: Thomas, as usual. But the six judges who agreed with the Constitution and who trashed out Trump's attempt to deny birthright citizenship, those three liberal justices, Ketanji Jackson, Kagan,
0: Sotomayor.
1: what's the
0: Well,
1: other one?
0: again, I just want to read the dissents on all sides a little bit more. And so we'll bring it back to Frontline Voices. I want you to stay in tune because we're going to unpack it a little bit more. So this topic will continue, George. I'm glad you gave us a call this afternoon.
1: Okay.
0: Thank you so much. And let's get another caller, 1-212-209-2877. We are talking about the through line between birthright citizenship, between the TPS, as well as the FIFA games. Are you watching football right now? Because it's telling a colonial power story that we need to talk about as well. Welcome another caller. Good afternoon, caller. What's your name and where are you calling from?
2: Good afternoon. This is Andre from Jersey City.
0: Thank you, Andre.
2: I had more of a comment of, not on this particular topic, but I was wondering why is it that BII doesn't have a YouTube page with all their programs under one banner so people can easily get in contact and get all the program and all the things that you guys do in one setting instead of trying to find individual programs all over the place. I mean, you guys have been around for a very long time. How come that hasn't been done yet?
0: We're going through some changes. I understand that we need to catch up a little bit to the times. And now that we are under new leadership, I'm hoping that we can move in that direction. We are still funded by the community. So the more support that we have, the quicker that we can expedite that process is a very important question. And we do want to be as viable to our full community as possible. So again, we can definitely take that concern back to our team to see what we can do to address that.
2: Yeah, it doesn't take much to set up some page like that. Even on Instagram, there's always like the individual things to try to find what's going on with this program or that program. And
0: well, again, we can work on that, Andre, but can you tell me also who you might be rooting for? Are you watching the FIFA games at this time?
2: I'm not really concerned with what's going on with these sports games. I'm more concerned with what's happening with our rights being deteriorated every day and people are just lollygagging.
0: Well, as I said, I find this sport, this global sport, very, very important because it does speak to how we pay attention to our politics, how we pay attention to policy that is designed around immigrants, around those who have actual birthright citizenship. And I think it's a good time to pay attention to those things and map out even what has happened with colonial powers, because right now we are dealing with a fascist regime that is usurping the democracy in this country. So I find them equally all as important, which is why I chose to bring this topic today. But again, Andre, as we said, I will make sure that our program directors hears that concern, and we're going to work towards that goal. Thank you so much for giving us a call. So, people, as I was saying, we hold all of these factors true at once, and you can give us a call. We are live. We just heard from Andre. We just heard from George, 1-212-209-2877. That's 1-212-209-2877. I want to visit temporary protected status for a minute, because it operationalizes this logic at scale. With the court's blessing just 5 days ago, 350,000 Haitians who came here legally, who have been working, paying taxes, raising children for over a decade since their country was devastated by an earthquake, similar to the earthquake that just happened in Venezuela, that Cuba could not exist because Cuba is under the embargo and the constraints of the U.S. and is on a blackout. And now Venezuela doesn't have the supports that it needs as well. The Supreme Court said the president can end that status with no judicial review or whether the decision was made for a legitimate reason or for racial animus. Just like the Supreme Court eroded voters' rights. And so now it is far more difficult to prove racism during election periods, just like this judicial review of a legitimate reason to take away temporary protective status for people. And it's very important that we connect the dots. Justice Alito's majority opinion in Mullen versus Doe essentially says the courts do not get to ask why. The ruling stands. But today's birthright citizenship, they don't touch. Is this not suspicious? 1-212-209-2877. 1-212-209-2877. I want to hear from you. But we'll take another quick musical break. Here is Mama Africa by Akon. Take a listen.

0: Welcome back. Welcome back to Frontline Voices. I'm your host, Frenchie Davis. Our phone lines are open. We are live at 1-212-209-2877. 1-212-209-2877. Today, I enjoy football, global football. And I'm looking at the FIFA games, and I'm looking at the history being told in these games, and I'm looking at the juxtaposition of the Supreme Court decisions that have come down over this last week, including today. So we hold all of it as true at once. The Constitution worked today the way it's supposed to work, and that matters. And in the same week, the same court left a 350,000 person community with zero judicial recourse, and a qualified World Cup referee was sent home over his passport's country of origin despite holding valid travel documents. One theory of belonging got knocked down at the highest level. The infrastructure that enforces that same theory everywhere else: temporary protection status law, travel bans, customs border protection, discretion, is still fully intact. And the World Cup itself, every single match is the historical record of exactly how this logic has operated for over 500 years. Who got to cross the ocean as cargo? Who got to cross as a citizen? Who gets stopped at customs today, no matter what passport is in their hand? That is not a new idea in this country. It's called nativism. And it has a long and ugly history here that long predates this administration. And as we walk into July 4th, celebrating 250 years, I have to ask, what are we actually celebrating? Today's ruling is a real check on this, but it is not the end of it. So if we look at these colonial maps, right? Who colonized who? Who is on the pitch today? We had Brazil to Japan. Brazil advances, a nation built on the largest forced African migration in human history. Nearly 5 million enslaved Africans were trafficked to Brazil, more than any other country in the Americas, moves forward in a tournament hosted in Trump's America. Germany, there was a draw between Germany and Paraguay. Germany, another colonial power behind the Hiroa Nama genocide in Namibia, the first genocide of the 20th century, draws with Paraguay, an indigenous majority nation shaped by Spanish colonialism. Then you had Netherlands and Morocco, who also had a draw. The colonial matchup of the tournament ended level. The Netherlands colonizer of Suriname and the Dutch Caribbean could not put away Morocco, the North African nation whose 2022 World Cup semifinal run remains the high water mark for African football. So the bigger picture, though: Congo, DR, Uzbekistan. Congo advances, the nation, Belgium's king, Leopold II, turned into a forced labor colony. Leopold killed an estimated 10 million people. But they advance and they face England tomorrow. But think about this country that, and these people that they try to decimate. And so when I hear, you know, people saying that they can't vote without considering how many genocides have actually transpired through this globe, We need to be more mindful that there is more than one genocide that has occurred and that is occurring. Then we have Belgium, New Zealand. Belgium's own star, Romelu Lukaku, is the son of a Congolese immigrant. And Belgium faces Senegal tomorrow. Argentina, whoa. Argentina beat Jordan. A nearly all-white squad, product of a 19th-century state campaign to erase Argentina's Black and Indigenous populations, is moving forward. I need you to remember where Tango actually came from because it was not white Argentinians. So, a quick map for anyone who never got this in school. The Berlin Conference of 1884 to 1885, European nations divided the continent of Africa among themselves. The audacity, the caucasity. No African nation was invited to attend. France took Algeria, Senegal, Mali, Ivory Coast, Madagascar, and a few more. France's current squad is a living map of that empire, from Madape to Kamavinga. Britain took Egypt, Nigeria, Ghana, Kenya, South Africa, and the Caribbean. An England squad today carries Nigerian and Jamaican heritage in its startling 11, in its starting 11. So Belgium took the Congo and ran it as King Leopold's personal property, killing 10 million people, 10 million souls. And Belgium's own star striker is the son of Congolese immigrants. This is not ancient history. It's a roster sheet. And I need you to see that today. It is so interesting to look at this history through the eyes of sports. And I want to connect this directly back to where we started today, because Argentina's president, Javier Milei, is one of Netanyahu's most vocal international allies. He moved Argentina's embassy to Jerusalem. He has rolled back indigenous rights protections in the same country whose indigenous peoples, the Mapuche, the Tehuelche and the Selk'nam were subjected to documented genocide so Argentina could become the all-white nation its leaders wanted. The same nation whose nearly all-white football team just advanced in this tournament. Milei's politics, the logic behind the Executive Order 14160, that the same Supreme Court rejected today, the TPS ruling that the court allowed 5 days ago, and Omar Attan being sent home last week are not separate ideas happening in separate countries. They are the same playbook. Decide who counts as fully human and fully belonging, build a state, or enforce a border accordingly. This country was built like every settler nation on the violent denial of who belongs and who does not. The Three-Fifths Compromise decided some people counted as less than a person. The Chinese Exclusion Act decided some immigrants could never naturalize. Operation Wetback decided Mexican Americans, including US citizens, could be rounded up and deported without due process. Japanese American citizens were interned during World War II for the crime of their ancestry. Today, the Supreme Court refused to add birthright citizenship to that list. That is not nothing. The ACLU, the families behind Barbara versus Trump, and 128 years of President and Wrong Kim Ark held the line. And we must too. Thank you for listening to WBAI today. I think we can. While you let's take.
1: One more caller. I thank you so much. Let's close out on a high note. Good afternoon, caller. You have the last 30 seconds.
2: Miss Davis, you're so kind, and you have what they call mother wit, and you also have knowledge of law, and that's something that most legal people in law don't have. They don't have that street sense. And I just want to quickly say that whatever the powers that they're saying that this president has is the same thing that's going on in New Jersey. New Jersey, aka New Germany, has set the precedent for what he's doing. This is a modern-day dictatorship. The one person with a couple of so-called elected senators can get together, and they appoint the 500 and some judges in this state, all the prosecutors, all the agency heads, all the public defenders. They have complete control. There's no election in New Jersey for any of these political offices.
1: Thank you so much. Thank you so much. Yeah, we gonna do away with this New Germany. I appreciate your call as we close out the segment, and we'll end with our FIFA song today. The litigation went the right way. The only thing that has ever produced that outcome is people who refuse to accept the premise. I thank you
2: I'm going
1: today.
2: to
1: I'm
2: try to
1: Frenchie
2: call
1: Davis.
2: earlier next time. I really am.
1: Yes.
2: But
1: Well,
2: I'm
1: we'll
2: also
1: see you
2: going to
1: next
2: send that
1: Thursday.
2: info
1: Make
2: to
1: sure
2: your
1: you're there with
2: website.
1: us. And we're going to play the World Cup song, and I hope everyone continues to watch with open eyes. Thanks so much.
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1: This is Stephanie Wells, Executive Director of Pacifica Foundation. 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
3: 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The just concluded program was Frontlines with Frenchie Davis, and the music that you just heard is FIFA Referee. 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It was given to us by Baba PG and the Odo Orchestra, Afrobeat Orchestra, composed for the ongoing World Cup. Coming up next is The Attitude with Annie Anderson. 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And that would be followed by The Exploration with Michio Okaku. 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

0: Welcome. This is Dr. Michio Kaku, Professor of Theoretical Physics at the City College and the Graduate Center of the City University of New York, and this is Exploration. Every week on Exploration, we discuss the fascinating world of science and its impact on society. And today, we're going to bring on two scientists because the Large Hadron Collider is up and running. The Large Hadron Collider is the most expensive machine of science ever built. It is 27 miles in circumference, costing about $10 billion. It is built outside the city of Geneva. In fact, you could practically put the city of Geneva inside this gigantic machine. Some people think it will create a black hole that'll eat up the Earth. Wrong. The machine has already been operation, and it's at half power now. It should be full power next year, and it should be able to perhaps test the periphery of a theory that I work on. This is what I do for a living. It's called string theory, which is what I do in my day job. Well, we have two people today to talk about string theory, higher dimensions, the universe. The first is Brian Green, author of The Elegant Universe and The Fabric of the Universe. And he's a professor of physics at Columbia University. And the second physicist we're going to bring on is Professor Lisa Randall of Harvard University. She's the author of the book Warp Passages. And so once again, we are going to be talking about the fundamental question. What is the world made of anyway? And is the world really three-dimensional? Or is it really 10-dimensional, perhaps even 11-dimensional? And for that matter, are there other universes out there? Something which is predicted by string theory. All of this we'll discuss in today's program, including, of course, the Large Hadron Collider, which is now up and running, running at half power, and it should perhaps test the periphery, we hope, of this fabulous theory called string theory. That is, a theory of everything. Now, let me explain. Ever since the days of the ancient Greeks, we believed in something called atoms, tiny little particles, infinitesimal particles that make up our human body and the universe we see around us. However, recently we believe that these particles are actually vibrating rubber bands. If you had a gigantic microscope and can peer right into the heart of an electron, you would see that it's not a dot at all, but it's a rubber band that vibrates. And as it vibrates at different frequencies, it looks like a different subatomic particle. And that's why we have so many subatomic particles that we hope to create when we smash atoms outside Geneva, Switzerland with the Large Hadron Collider. In the second half of Exploration, we're going to bring on Lisa Randall, professor of physics at Harvard University. And she's the author of a book called Warp Passages. And talking about space warps, we think that these tiny subatomic particles will warp the fabric of space and time. And according to one of Lisa Randall's theories, this may open up a teensy-weensy black hole. Now, this is where the controversy begins. The question is, how dangerous are these subatomic black holes that might possibly be created at the Large Hadron Collider if Lisa Randall is correct? Well, according to the lawsuit filed in the state of Hawaii, the United States government should help to shut down this European machine by withdrawing funding because it'll create these tiny black holes which will then absorb the planet Earth. However, scientists have looked at it and came out with a report just last week stating, no way. First of all, the Earth gets hit with subatomic particles much greater in energy than anything that could be created by this puny Large Hadron Collider. So the Large Hadron Collider, even though it looks big by our scale of measurements, is actually a pea shooter. It's actually just a tiny little pint-sized device compared to what Mother Nature can create. And the Earth is bathed in these cosmic rays all the time. And second of all, once these mini black holes are created, they disappear almost instantly. So there's no possibility of a chain reaction. So physicists are confident that we will, in fact, begin the process of pure science by turning on the Large Hadron Collider and then revealing some of the great secrets of the universe itself. Well, once again, our first special guest is Brian Green, and the book is called Fabric of the Cosmos. Okay, now let's talk about the theme of your book. First of all, why did you write the book, The Fabric of the Cosmos, and why did you choose this concept, Fabric of the Cosmos?
1: Sure. Well, When I was writing my first book, The Elegant Universe, that was a book about the search for the unified theory. And in that book, space and time play a role, but they're kind of secondary. They're supporting characters. But I kind of found that when I was writing the book, it was as if space and time kept trying to take over. They kept trying to grab the spotlight. And I realized that there was another story that I felt I really wanted to tell, which would be the history, the story of space and time, you know, going back to Newton through Einstein and the cutting-edge developments that we're engaged with today with unified theories like string theory or M theory. So I really just felt that there was this need to tell this story of our changing perception of the arena of reality. And that's what the book is about.
0: Okay, now let's talk about the Newtonian universe and the transition to the Einsteinian universe. The Newtonian universe is a very common sense universe. One second on the Earth is a second on Mars,
1: exactly.
0: Is a second on Jupiter. Yeah. 1 meter on the Earth is 1 meter on Jupiter, is 1 meter in Andromeda. So now take us to the transition to the Einsteinian universe where all hell breaks loose.
1: Sure. I mean, basically, Einstein shattered Newton's common sense picture, the picture that you just paint, where there's an absolute space that exists everywhere throughout the cosmos, and it's the same for everyone. And Newton said there's an absolute time that ticks forward in the same way universally for anyone, regardless of what they're doing. That common sense picture completely went out the window when Einstein discovered his special theory of relativity, because in special relativity, if, for example, you and I are moving relative to each other, our clocks, our watches, will literally tick off time at different rates. Our brain processes, our heartbeats will beat, will tick, will go forward at different rates if we are moving relative to one another. I like to think of it, it's as if Einstein kind of shattered the universality of time in the Newtonian picture, and each of us picks up a little shard of time. It becomes our personal clock, and we carry forward with that into the future. So it's a very different picture of time, and in fact, there's a different picture of space as well. Similarly, what you consider a meter and I consider a meter can be different if we are moving relative to each other. Very strange, but that's what relativity teaches us.
0: Now, therefore, paradoxes abound. Any freshman taking freshman physics immediately comes in contact with paradoxes. If the concept of length and time are not absolute, then you can have two people each shorter than the other, two people each younger than the other. And many classical physicists rip their hair out trying to contemplate people each being younger than the other. So have all the paradoxes of relativity been resolved?
1: Yeah, all of them have been completely resolved. They are often puzzling because, as you say, there can be examples where you look at a situation and you'd think that each individual, say, would be younger than the other because each had a clock that was ticking at a slower rate than the other. But the solution to all of these paradoxes is relativity. It's relative. When you look at two distant beings, there is a distinct notion of time that applies to each. So you are comparing apples and oranges when you try to compare clocks that are separate from each other in space. The only way to truly compare two clocks is to bring them back together. And it turns out, and this is the crux of all of the solutions to these paradoxes, when you bring the clocks back together, you necessarily introduce an asymmetry. One clock, for instance, has to turn around to rejoin a clock that it initially was next to. And in that turning around process, the symmetry between the two clocks is broken. And indeed, one clock, in fact, a clock that went out and came back in its motion, will truly be the one that has less time elapsed on it compared to the one that stood still. All paradoxes evaporate.
0: So in other words, if two people are each younger than the other, to determine who really is younger than the other, you have to bring them together.
1: Exactly.
0: Right. Now let's talk about the direction of time. Einstein himself did not write that much about why time moves forward in a certain direction. However, we all know that dead people don't come out of the grave, get younger, and jump into the womb of their mother. We all know that broken eggs don't jump out of the frying pan and go into the eggshell. But there's nothing in the laws of physics per se at the microscopic level that prevents time from going backwards.
1: Yes.
0: So in your book, you have a discussion of the arrow of time. Could you elaborate?
1: Sure. The arrow of time is a real puzzle in fundamental physics because, as you say, We are all familiar with events going one way in time and not the reverse. He gave some very good examples, eggs splattering, people aging, and so forth. It always happens in one direction. Now, you'd think that since that's such a basic feature of everyday experience, that you'd be able to see why that's the case from the fundamental laws of physics themselves. But regardless of which laws we look at, be they the laws of Newton, the laws of Einstein, the laws of string theory, laws that you have developed, that I have worked on as well, all of those laws show a complete symmetry between forward in time and backward in time. The experience of time going only one way or the other seems not to be found in the basic laws of physics themselves, and that's a real puzzle. Now, when we study this puzzle in more detail, surprisingly enough, we find that the resolution requires us to look all the way back to the beginning of time, all the way back to the Big Bang itself. And we believe that the Big Bang had certain very special features. It had very high order. We, in the trade, of course, as you know, call it very low entropy. And we believe that this very order, this very low entropy beginning to the universe, is what imprinted a direction on time. And we have been experiencing the drive to ever more disorder ever since that pristine starting point. I mean, as everybody knows, things typically like to get disordered. Your house typically gets messy. It never spontaneously becomes clean and so forth. That drive to disorder, starting with the highly ordered beginning with the Big Bang, we believe, is why events always go one direction in time and not the reverse.
0: Now, Hawking tried to take this even one step further. Stephen Hawking believed at one point that if the universe expanded and then contracted, that time would reverse itself.
1: Sure, yeah.
0: And that all this entropy stuff that we've been talking about would run the other way. However, I understand that Stephen Hawking has since renounced this version.
1: Yeah, it was a mistake. You know, everybody makes mistakes, and even Hawking, genius that he is, he did make a mistake and misread the mathematics to imply that if the universe were to expand to a maximum size and then start to contract, that in that turnaround, the amount of entropy in the universe would start to get smaller and smaller so that people would unage and eggs would unbreak and so forth. But in reality, that isn't what he now believes. It's not what anybody really believes. We do believe that entropy or disorder will always increase into the future, regardless of how space expands. And therefore, the arrow of time always points in one direction. It doesn't flip around.
0: So it's rather mind-boggling realizing that in some sense, the reason why eggs splatter, it has to do with the origin of the universe itself.
1: Yeah, totally. That really blows my mind. You know, every time you drop an egg, it really is tapping into, it's reflecting a feature of the origin of the universe.
0: Amazing. Now let's talk about something that Einstein felt uncomfortable about and actually wanted to subsume into a larger theory, and that is the quantum theory. Now, the quantum theory is the theory of atomic physics. Electrons dance in our PCs, and the electronic age with fiber optics and lasers are all dependent on the quantum theory. But the quantum theory is also dependent on something called uncertainty. And this is what made Einstein very uneasy. Could you elaborate?
1: Sure. Heisenberg, a physicist in the 20th century, came up with this so-called uncertainty principle through his research into the quantum theory, into quantum mechanics. And the uncertainty principle basically says that there are features of the micro world that you can't ever know with complete precision. And the best example, the simplest example, is you take one of those electrons that you were just mentioning. The uncertainty principle, when applied to an electron, says that you cannot know where an electron is and how fast the electron is moving simultaneously with total precision. And this has nothing to do with how good equipment you have or how good an experiment you are. There is a fundamental limit on these features of the microworld in terms of their acquiring definite values. And that's the uncertainty that this principle declares.
0: Now, some of the greatest geniuses of the 20th century didn't like this formulation. Erwin Schrödinger, the man who helped to formulate the wave function of quantum theory, didn't like this. And he proposed the Schrödinger cat problem to show that this was ridiculous. That if I have a cat in a box and the cat is connected to a gun is connected to, let's say, uranium, and a Geiger counter then registers the uranium disintegrating, sets off the gun and kills the cat. So far, so good. However, quantum mechanics says that until you open the box, you don't really know what state the cat is in because you don't know what state the uranium atom is in. So in other words, before you look at a cat, the cat exists both simultaneously dead and alive. Now, how can you be both dead and alive? Schrodinger thought this was absurd and thought that this was a disproof of the fundamental postulates of the uncertainty principle. But, well, what are your thoughts?
1: Well, indeed, the Schrodinger cat paradox is so troubling because it takes the bizarre features of the quantum world, which we normally think of as applying to particles, like electrons, and it scales it up and makes it apply to big objects, big everyday objects, like a cat, an example that you are describing. So whereas we don't feel so troubled by saying an electron can sort of be partly this way, partly that way, partly to the left or partly to the right, we definitely do find it very troublesome to say that when it comes to a cat, that the cat is here or there or partly dead or partly alive. It does sound completely nutty. I personally feel that there is a resolution to this paradox or this strangeness that has been developed in the last few decades. And what it does, it recognizes that the conclusion that the cat would be partly dead or partly alive takes into account only the local environment of the cat itself. It doesn't take into account the fact that the cat actually interacts with a global environment. The cat is being impinged upon by air molecules. It's being hit by photons of light and so forth. You can't ever cut the cat off completely from its surroundings. And it turns out, and this is great, when you take the full environment into account, it shows, according to quantum theory, that the mixture of being half dead and half alive goes away. That the cat is one or the other, not both. Now, there are subtleties that, frankly, we still need to work out in this picture, so I don't want to give the impression that it's all fully worked out, but I think that the key feature is you must include the environment, and people neglected the environment for a long time just to make matters simple, to make the math simple. But when you include the environment, things do start to look less puzzling.
0: Okay, but there's still a question of probabilities, even if you have interaction with the environment.
1: Yes.
0: And when we had Steve Weinberg on the air, he mentioned the analogy with sitting in a room with lots of radio frequencies in your room. There are many frequencies, radio frequencies in your room. You're listening to this radio station, but in the room, you have the frequencies of all radio stations. But you're tuned into one frequency. So you exist simultaneously in a world with many, many radio frequencies, but you tune into one. See, these other radio frequencies, he claims, are universes. In one universe, the cat is dead. In the other universe, the cat is alive. But you happen to be tuned into one where, because of the interactions with the environment, the cat happens to be alive.
1: Yeah.
0: But that means that someplace in your room, in your very room, there is a wave function, a radio frequency, of a cat in which the cat is dead.
1: Mm-hmm.
0: Now, if that's true, it means that there are, in some sense, all possible worlds coexisting simultaneously in your living room.
1: Sure.
0: What are your thoughts?
1: Well, that's, in fact, the point when I said that I didn't feel everything had been completely worked out. It's exactly that issue, how to deal with the fact that even if the cat isn't in a mixture of being half dead and half alive, there still are the probabilities of being one half dead and one half alive. And what does that mean? I don't know exactly what it means. I don't think anybody really does. But one proposal certainly is the one that you're describing, the one that Steven Weinberg apparently described, which is there are multiple universes. And in one universe, the cat is dead, and in another universe, the cat is alive. And when you open the box and, for instance, you see it alive, it means you're tuning in to that particular one. You've entered into that branch, if you will, of this ever-branching tributary of universes. I am a little uncomfortable with that idea. It is so uneconomical to imagine that there are many, many universes out there, and we're just experiencing one of an infinite number. That doesn't mean it's not right. It may be right. I'm open to it being right. But I also think that we need to continue thinking hard on this problem because there may be solutions that don't require this kind of a radical change to our very sense of reality.

0: And a miscarriage is caused by one quantum event, let's say, one cosmic ray that went through his mother's womb, causing a miscarriage, and that's why he wasn't born. So in other words, one quantum event separates you from a world where you don't exist from a world where you do exist. And Frank Wilczek, who we've also interviewed at Princeton and also in Santa Barbara, he was of the opinion that, yeah, we have to just get used to the idea that these other worlds exist. And we also had one of the originators of the inflation theory at MIT, Alan Guth, on the radio. And he said that you just have to get used to the idea that in one universe, Elvis Presley is still alive.
1: Right. That makes, no doubt, some people very happy. And so you're right. There are many physicists. Frank Wilczek is a great proponent of the many worlds interpretation of quantum theory. There are many physicists who do take this interpretation on board fully. I'm not saying it's wrong. In fact, if I was asked to choose one interpretation of quantum theory and defend it, I think I would probably choose the many worlds interpretation because there are features of it that really do address key problems in our formulation of quantum mechanics. So don't get me wrong. I think it's a viable and certainly a worthwhile interpretation to study. I just am not sure it's the only one, and I'm not sure it's the best one. And that's why I think we need to keep working.
0: Okay, now let's make the next big jump, the jump to string theory, which makes the claim of uniting Einstein's theory of space and time with the quantum theory. So you've done this many times before, but could you explain briefly why string theory has this magical property of being able to unify the two great paradigms of the 20th century, relativity of the theory of the very big and quantum theory, the theory of the very small?
1: Sure. The basic reason has to do with the uncertainty that we were talking about a little while ago with quantum mechanics. Indeed, Heisenberg showed that when you are studying an electron, it can sort of jitter around because you can't say precisely where it is. And in fact, if you understand the uncertainty principle in mathematical terms, it shows you that the smaller the distance scale over which you examine an electron, the more wildly it jitters, the more wild the frenetic behavior becomes. So the lesson from quantum theory is the smaller you go, the more wild and turbulent the world is. Now, the reason why there's a conflict between quantum mechanics and general relativity is that when you examine the fabric of space itself, on incredibly small scales, the quantum jitter is simply too violent for Einstein's theory to handle. And that's why the theories come into conflict, and that's why they break down. String theory comes along, and the way it resolves this problem is it says that the finest ingredient in the world is a little filament of energy, a little string. And the little string is tiny. It's about 10 to the minus 33 centimeters. That's 100 billionth the size of a nucleus, so it's really small. But because it has a non-zero size, and it is the smallest thing in the universe, you can't examine the world on scales any smaller than a string itself. You can't go any smaller than the smallest ingredient. And that means that the jitter from quantum theory is limited. You can't go to arbitrarily short distance scales. Therefore, you don't get the arbitrarily violent jitters that we thought you would encounter. String theory cuts it off. It sets a limit. And the limit is just right so that general relativity can cope with the amount of jitter that you can get. And it allows us to marry quantum theory and general relativity together.
0: Okay, now let's talk about higher dimensions, because some people who believe in string theory say that it's a potential weakness that we can't measure dimensions beyond length, width, and height. Other people say, well, why not? Why not have 10, 11 dimensions? It's a fantastic possibility to expand our consciousness. So tell us a little bit about, what are these higher dimensions and why don't we see them? Why can't we jump into hyperspace?
1: Sure. Well, when string theory came along and it put general relativity and quantum mechanics together, it turns out that it did so at a particular price, a particular cost, and the cost is just what you're referring to. The theory works, but only if the world has more than three space dimensions, more than left, right, back, forth, and up, down. In fact, the theory needs at least six, and in fact, probably seven more space dimensions. Now, that sounds nutty at first, and that brings us to your question. Why don't we see them, and why can't we jump into them? And there are a couple of answers to that. One, which is the more traditional one, an answer that I've worked on for a decade and a half, it's possible that the extra dimensions

0: are very tiny. They're tightly crumpled up like a piece of paper that you crumple to incredibly small size. And because they're so tightly crumpled, there's very little room in those other dimensions. And therefore, we are unable to go into them because we're too big. Even our most fine equipment, even the smallest particles that we use to probe the universe, don't have the energy to go into this very tiny space. So that's one possible answer why we don't see them. The other possible answer is we don't see them because of the way we see. That is, we look at the world around us and we see things by virtue of the electromagnetic force. Light travels into our eyes, allowing us to see the stuff in the world around us. According to string theory, it's possible that light itself may be trapped in our three dimensions, and it can't get off of our dimensions to move into the other ones. Even if the other ones are big in this approach, we can't use the familiar forces of electricity, magnetism, even the nuclear forces to access the other dimensions. It turns out that only the force of gravity will be able to move into these extra dimensions. And so it is our only hope of getting some direct evidence that the extra dimensions are there.
1: Now, even in high school, when you learn about Newton's theory of gravity, it's based on the inverse square law.
0: Yeah.
1: That is, if you double the distance of separation of two objects, the Earth and the Moon, for example, gravity goes down by a factor of 4. If you triple the distance, gravity goes down by a factor of 9. And this particular factor is due to the dispersion of the forces of gravity throughout three-dimensional space. So therefore, if space were four-dimensional, five-dimensional, six-dimensional, you would have an inverse cube, inverse quartic, inverse quintic power, but we don't see that. Therefore, the question is, was Newton slightly wrong, maybe at the subatomic level, in postulating an inverse square law?
0: He actually may have been wrong. So it's quite possible, if these extra-dimensional scenarios are correct, that indeed on big scales, gravity can easily spread out through the three big dimensions. And that gives rise, as you described, to the inverse square law because of the way that the gravitational lines of force spread out. They disperse. But maybe on very small scales, scales that are on the size of these extra dimensions, assuming they're tightly curled up, gravity can seep off into those tiny extra dimensions

Well, I'm afraid that's it for the first part of Exploration. Once again, our special guest was Brian Green of Columbia University, author of the books Elegant Universe and Fabric of the Cosmos. And if you want a copy of today's program, call the Pacifica Program Service at 1-800-735-0230. And also, you may want to pick up a copy of my latest book. It's called Physics of the Impossible. It was 5 weeks on the New York Times bestseller list. It was the number one science book in the United States, and it's all about whether or not any of the dazzling technologies you see in science fiction and in the movies, whether any of them are really actually physically possible in the laboratory.

0: Welcome. Once again, this is Dr. Michio Kaku, Professor of Theoretical Physics at the City College and the Graduate Center of the City University of New York. And this is the second half of Exploration. In the first half of Exploration, we talked about string theory with Professor Brian Green of Columbia University. String theory consists of tiny little strings like a rubber band. Each vibration of the rubber band corresponds to a subatomic particle. And that's why we have thousands of these subatomic particles. They're not particles at all. They're nothing but musical notes on a tiny vibrating string. Recently, however, there's something called M theory being proposed, M for membranes. That's defined in 11 dimensions, and it includes all of string theory. This means that perhaps our universe can now be viewed as a gigantic bubble membrane of some sort, floating in a 11-dimensional hyperspace. And that raises the question, are there other bubble universes out there? And Dr. Randall of Harvard University says yes. Dr. Lisa Randall is the author of the book Warp Passages, and she's an expert on M theory. And so with Dr. Lisa Randall, we'll talk about this new theory called M theory. The first question for you, Dr. Randall, is where did you grow up and how did you first get interested in something as abstract as theoretical physics?
1: Hi. I grew up in Queens, New York. I didn't start off interested in physics per se. I like science, but really when I was a kid, I liked doing math. I think a lot of people have some specific moment or specific teacher that they point to when they say why they became a scientist. But for me, I think it was just the fact that I really did like doing math. I actually very much liked the fact that there were answers, that you knew whether you were right or wrong, and that it wasn't just a matter of opinion. And I don't know if that was because, you know, early 60s were a time of upheaval or whatever, but I really liked the fact that there were definite answers to things.
0: And was there a particular book, like in Einstein's early history, that was a geometry book that fascinated him?
1: Yeah.
0: Was there any thing like that?
1: I know, it sounds kind of bad, but I really can't think of one specific thing. I think basically I just enjoyed doing it, and I didn't even always have great teachers, but I did have a couple of good teachers, you know, along the way in junior high school or high school. By the time I got to high school, I really did start getting interested in physics. I mean, that's the first time I had a physics class. And we had it in 10th grade, so sophomore year. So by then, I didn't actually know before then that I actually wanted to do science. But at that time, I began to think about it a lot more seriously.
0: Okay. And what was the transition between math and physics? We've had mathematicians on the program who talk about the internal beauty of mathematics, but physics is quite different in the sense we're talking about the physical universe. So what was the transition between math and physics?
1: Well, ironically, one of the things that are kind of fun in physics is all the things that you don't know the answers to. So there's all these, I mean, although I didn't start off from that direction, I think as I've done physics more, I've gotten more and more to appreciate just how many things there are we don't understand and how many things would be very nice to explain. But in terms of what you actually do, I guess I did want to do something that was more applied to the world. Although I enjoyed math quite a lot, I did want to do something where there was some connection to our physical universe.
0: And theoretical high-energy physics is perhaps the most abstract and the most mathematical of the branches of physics. What led you in that direction?
1: Well, I guess one of the things I did is I actually really liked model building. So what model building is sort of trying to get beyond, say, what we know from experiments, standard model, but sort of do it more incrementally in some ways. But it involves putting together more or less known ingredients, more or less known physical ingredients, what are the forces, how they act, but trying to go a step further and sort of put them together in a more comprehensive fashion so that we can understand things that we haven't yet understood, like where math comes from, for example. So I think I just enjoyed actually just playing those games in the beginning. And then as I learned more, then I got more into this sort of more formal mathematical aspects of it.
0: And also, did you have any experience being a woman? I mean, if you take a look
1: at... I had a lot of experience being a woman.
0: Right. I mean, any negative experiences, I apologize. If you take a look at any physics conference, basically you see a whole ocean of male figures. How did you feel being a woman in the field of high-energy physics?
1: You know, it's a funny thing. I think that it's something that I became much more conscious of actually in the later stages. I think earlier, certainly in the very beginning, when we were just doing math or whatever, there was no question who was getting more correct answers. I mean, that was one of the things that was nice. You couldn't say someone was bad in math if they were getting a better score than you were. So I don't think it was considered that strange. You know, I just was doing what I did. I might have been oblivious, but at the time it just seemed kind of normal. I just was one of the people who did that. As I got into the field, and of course, it's not to say that I didn't notice that there weren't that many women. And certainly by the time I was in college, it was disappointing how few women there were in my classes or that continued with it. And, you know, in retrospect, I realized how it could have been a lot easier if there were more there. But I don't think it... I didn't recognize it at the time. I think students today actually are much more conscious of how much it does affect their experience. I think I wasn't really fully cognizant of it. I just was doing what I did. I think later on, though, as you get to more advanced stages, oddly enough, it becomes more obvious and has more effect. I think then I felt it more.
0: But there was no problem with promotion or getting recognition. You felt you were treated fairly by the physics community?
1: Well, I wouldn't say everything is fair. I mean, I do think there are problems. I think I did well, and so I really can't complain. But I think things might have been easier in certain circumstances. In fact, there certainly would have been easier in certain times. It's really not perfect. And I mean, I just think that it does affect your experience. You know, it can be an advantage. I mean, one advantage is that when you go to a conference, people do remember you. So early on, before anyone knows who you are, that's probably an advantage. But I think there's a lot of ways it works against you, too. And they're subtle. It's not a big thing. And certainly, you know, overall things, you know, some things work out. But I don't think things are actually completely fair yet.
0: Okay, now let's talk about physics, specifically the four fundamental forces, including gravity, which is perhaps the strangest of the four fundamental forces. So could you elaborate about the four fundamental forces and why gravity is rather different?
1: So the four forces that we now know about are electromagnetism, which most people have heard of. And there's also two other forces called the weak and strong forces that were discovered much more recently. The latter half of the last century. And we'll talk about those shortly. Those have to do with nuclear interactions, for example, or what holds together a proton. But then there's another force, which is gravity, which, of course, also was known for a long time. But gravity really does seem to be very different than the other forces. And one reason that it's different is just that it's so extraordinarily weak. If you just look at what the masses of particles are, or just what we know about particles, it seems that it's actually inconsistent for gravity to be as weak as it is. The scale is just many orders of magnitude. The mass scale, if you were to associate a mass scale with gravity, it's many orders of magnitude, about 16 orders of magnitude, higher than the other masses that we know about in particle physics. And 16 orders of magnitude is something we certainly like to understand. It's just so weak, we really don't know what's going on there. Also, if you extrapolate the three other known forces, aside from gravity, to high energy, it does look like there's some sort of unification. Now, which theory you have determines exactly how precisely unification happens, but it does look like at high energy, the forces were at least of roughly comparable strength. And again, gravity just stands out because it's just different. It doesn't seem to exactly unify with the other forces.
0: Well, we're running out of time. However, when we get back to the second part of exploration, I'd like to ask you about Einstein, because it was Einstein who had this dream, a dream to create a theory of everything, a theory that which would contain gravity, the electromagnetic force or light, and even the quantum theory of matter. And Einstein thought that it would allow him to, quote, read the mind of God. So after the break, I'll ask you about Einstein's quest for a theory of everything. Now, Einstein tried to unite gravity with light, with electromagnetism,
1: yeah.
0: And that approach, unfortunately, didn't work. However, recently, in the last several decades, there's been a lot of work, especially with Steve Weinberg, who was on this program a few months ago, concerning unifying some of these forces. So could you explain some of the progress that we've made since the 60s and 70s concerning unifying some of these quantum forces?
1: Sure. So one thing is when we look at the various forces, say the weak interactions, strong interactions, and electromagnetism, at the energies that we tend to see things, the energies we experience, they appear to be very different forces. We know electromagnetism gives rise to a long-range force, whereas we know about the weak interactions. The weak interactions, for example, lead to nuclear decay. That's one of the places they occur. It also occurs in the sun. But it's a very short-range force. It really seems quite different. And also, strong interactions seem extraordinarily different because they're, in fact, so strong that you can't even isolate the particles that carry the strong force. So, ironically, one of the reasons we didn't see the strong force was because it's so strong that we don't see charged objects that are charged under the strong force. Now, this is all true at low energy, but when we go to higher energies, the forces begin to look more similar. And if you go to energies around 100, I measure in GeV, so about the mass of the W or the Z, which is about 100 times heavier than the proton mass, the forces are beginning to look more similar there. They still don't have exactly the same strength, but they all seem to be qualitatively the same. They sort of all look like they mediate fairly long-range force on that scale. But then you can extrapolate to even higher energies. And I should say we actually know a precise procedure for finding out how interactions depend on distance or energy. And if we went ahead and extrapolate to higher energy, we find that in the standard model, all the forces have roughly the same strength. But if you actually go to extensions of the standard model, and we'll talk later about why we might believe there is more to physics than the standard model. And by the standard model, I mean the standard model of particle physics that includes three forces and the known quarks and leptons which interact under these forces. But if we extrapolate to high energy, it looks like the forces can have the same strength, especially in extensions of the standard model. So that does seem to be huge progress in terms of forces being unified, because it really does look at high energy. These three forces might have the same strength, which means that perhaps they're all manifestations of a single force above that energy.
0: Okay, now Einstein spent the last 30 years of his life chasing after a, quote, theory of everything. He wanted a theory of gravity, light, and also the quantum theory in his later years, and he failed. However, today we do have something called string theory, which is the leading candidate, in fact, is the only candidate, for a theory of all fundamental forces. So tell us a little bit about string theory.
1: So although I mentioned the fact that gravity looks different because it's weak, there's another problem with gravity that I didn't mention, which is just that we don't really know completely how to make a quantum theory of gravity, at least certainly not without string theory. It looks like when you try to make a theory that has both quantum mechanics and general relativity in it, you just run into trouble at short distance, for example, because at low energies we usually don't notice this problem because you either are in a domain where either gravity is important or you're in a domain where quantum mechanics is important, and if one is small compared to the other, we don't have to worry about it. But if you go to a regime where both are important, we don't have a theory that certainly the theory without string theory doesn't work. It just seems that both forces are trying to do their thing and they're just incompatible. However, if you have string theory, if you, instead of assuming, like we do in particle physics, that the fundamental objects are particles, which is to say point-like objects, if you assume the fundamental objects are strings, which is to say slightly extended objects that look like strings, it seems that these problems can be ameliorated. We don't completely know how to combine quantum mechanics and gravity because we don't completely know how string theory really works, but it does look like it's a theory that can consistently contain both quantum mechanics and gravity. Of course, it really does that in a theory with many more dimensions of space than we have, 10 or even 11 total dimensions, which is to say 9 or 10 spatial dimensions. So it's certainly gravity, but it's not naively the gravity we expect. And so there are many challenges that still remain, although it does look like it's a theory with both quantum mechanics and gravity. We want to make sure it's gravity as we know it, which means we'd like to understand how we have three spatial dimensions, for one thing. And also, we'd like to understand, see it solves some of the problems that a theory that has both quantum mechanics and gravity is supposed to solve. And we still have a long way to go in really fully understanding all of the string theory's implications.
0: Okay. Well, it was almost 30 years ago when string theory was shown to be consistent only in 10-dimensional hyperspace. And I still remember the reaction of most physicists at that point. People begin to snicker. They begin to laugh. They begin to say that this is Star Trek. This is not real science. And the model pretty much died as a consequence of the fact that, well, where are these higher dimensions? We don't see 10-dimensional hyperspace opening up whenever we move in a straight line or we move in three-dimensional space. So tell us a little bit about the process of compactification or rolling up some of these dimensions into something that's very small.
1: So, of course, if the theory really had nine dimensions of space that were accessible to us, that we could see, that we could observe, that would be a problem. It's clearly not the world in which we live. So there's a question. Can you have a theory that looks like at very high energy, for example, that it really does have these additional dimensions, but say at the energies at which we experience things or can do our measurements, we just wouldn't see them. And although that sounds a little bit far-fetched, it's actually a very simple thing to actually imagine. For example, when you look at a piece of string, for example, it looks, you know that it's really a three-dimensional object, but if you hold it very far away, it certainly looks like a one-dimensional object. You really see it as having one dimension in which it's extended, and the others you might as well think of it as point-like. And that's sort of a general idea that if you have extra dimensions that are somehow curled up or small in size, if you have dimensions that are small, if you look at big, if you're only measuring things with a sensitivity to, say, larger distances, then you don't necessarily see all the structure that there might be at very short distance. So, for example, if you're a bug on the string, you would actually be able to see it as three-dimensional, where if you're as a person far away, you see it as one-dimensional. And in a similar way, it's possible that the superfluous spatial dimensions are curled up to a small size, so that everywhere there really are those dimensions, but we just don't see them. We just don't have the resolution to be able to make out the fact that there are those dimensions. And I should say that that was sort of the old theory, and it's known as, well, basically there's a Kluze-Klein theory based on this, when we curl up the dimensions. And actually one of the exciting things that Ramachandran and I actually found was that there is an alternative, but we can get into that later.
0: Okay, well, when people hear about 10-dimensional hyperspace, they say, wow, maybe I can jump into my starship and go into these higher dimensions. But then they're rather disappointed when they find out that these dimensions are very tiny, very small, too small for an atom to get into. However, there is something now called M-theory, which is generating a lot of excitement. So tell us a little bit about the differences and the similarities between string theory in 10-dimensional hyperspace and something called M-theory.
1: M-theory really has string theory in it, but I think what's actually very important that sort of M-theory brought home to us more is that string theory itself isn't just the theory of strings, but actually is a theory that has not just strings, but membranes. And all strings are objects that are extended in one dimension, whereas you could have these objects that we call brains, which are like membranes, that are in string theory, and they can be extended in more dimensions. So you can have brains of various dimensionality. Now, what do I mean by that? Well, for example, you can imagine, say, a curtain in your house, which is a two-dimensional object in a three-dimensional room. And one reason these brains are important, at least from my perspective, is that there's actually mechanisms in string theory to confine particles to the brain. Now, what that means in practice is that although we know that there are extra dimensions, say, in string theory, it might be that not everything actually explores those extra dimensions. It might be that things like electrons are stuck on a brain. They don't necessarily see all the dimensions. They don't travel there. And if they interact with a photon that's stuck on the brain, the photon doesn't spread out. The electromagnetic force won't spread out into the other dimensions. So brains really not only change the fundamental nature of string theory, because it's not just string, but they also change our idea of what things would look like if these extra dimensions exist. Because rather than say that everything has to be going through all of the dimensions, it could be that various particles only experience a fraction of the dimensions, and there could even be other brains that hold other forces and particles that we don't detect at all if we're stuck on our brain.
0: Okay, now M-theory is defined in 11-dimensional hyperspace, one extra dimension, yet we live in a 3-spatial-dimensional universe plus time. So could you explain to us how the rolling up process is done? And how the rolling up, the compactification uh-huh. process works, and how some of these dimensions could be rather large. They don't have to be small at all.
1: Well, okay, so let's go back to just rolling up the dimensions. And, you know, M-theory just has one more dimension than string theory, which already had way too many dimensions. So basically with M-theory, you have to roll up one more dimension. But so the picture we had before was that one reason you don't see the other dimensions is because they're curled up to such a small size you can't actually detect them. But we just mentioned, however, that there's another reason you might not see extra dimensions, which is that particles could be stuck on a brain. Now, I should be careful when I say particles can be stuck on a brain, because it's important to keep in mind that we know mechanisms to trap most particles on brains, but we don't actually have a mechanism to trap gravity onto a brain. So gravity is always connected with the entire space. In fact, Einstein has told us that gravity is connected with the geometry of space. So it wouldn't make sense to say that gravity is stuck on a brain. But it does make sense to say electromagnetism, for example, is on a brain. Now, what that would mean is that whereas before we might have said, well, so let's suppose we ask ourselves, how big can the extra dimensions be? Well, without brains, we would have said for a limit might be set by the fact that if electromagnetism was spread throughout an extra dimension and an electron lived in an extra dimension, we would actually see consequences. And if we ask ourselves, we've tested up to energies about 100 times the proton mass. So if we say that we know everything that's going on in energy up to that energy, we can actually set a limit on what the size of the extra dimension would be. And although it might sound very stringent, in some ways it's not as bad as you might have thought. It's about 10 to minus 17 centimeters. The reason I say it's not as bad as you might have thought was based on just gravity itself. You might have thought it was 16 orders of magnitude smaller. But that bound that I just gave you, and that's a very small, 10 to minus 17 centimeters, isn't the same bound that you would get if you have brains. Now, the reason for that is if you have brains, then electromagnetism can be stuck on the brains, and that means they don't travel in the extra dimension. So before, actually, one way that we could have ruled out having dimensions that were bigger than 10 to minus 17 centimeters is we would have said that there would be partners of the electron that carry momentum in those extra dimensions, and we would have seen them. And we haven't seen them. But if the electron is stuck on the brain, then it's impossible for a partner of the electron to have momentum in the extra dimension. It's stuck on the brain. It just never goes into the extra dimension. Now, what that means is that the size of the extra dimension is only constrained by the things that actually travel in the extra dimension. And if you want to have the weakest bound possible, you can have everything bound on the brain except for gravity. And then the bounds on the size of the extra dimension have to do with how well we study gravity. And the fact is we haven't studied gravity all that well. We actually only know about gravity down to distances of about a tenth of a millimeter now, which means that if we have a brain, we can actually get away with much larger dimensions than we thought. It's even more dramatic than that if we have brains, and this is some of the work that Raman Sundrum and I found. Because if you have a brain, from Einstein we know that if you have energy anywhere, it will affect what gravity looks like. And what we found is that you can have a scenario with a huge brain sitting in with one extra dimension, for example, in which gravity stays highly concentrated near the brain. So whereas before we used to think gravity just has to spread out everywhere equally, if you have brains, you then start distinguishing some directions from others. So not only is there this effect that you can actually have things stuck on the brain, but you have another effect of brains, which is that they affect the gravitational field itself. And we found that that could itself allowed an infinite extra dimension. You could actually have a fifth dimension of that is infinite in extent. And you would have thought that was ruled out because gravity would spread too much into that extra dimension. But we actually found that isn't necessarily the case when you have warped or curved geometry. So brains really do introduce some very dramatic new possibilities.
0: Okay, well, in the past, when we've had some string people on the show, I would ask the key question, and that is, can you test string theory? And at that point, of course, we have a lot of hemming and hawing and statements that, well, you would have to create a universe in your basement. You would have to have an atom smasher the size of a galaxy to test string theory. However, now you're actually proposing ideas which can be measured in the laboratory, that is the strength of gravity, and perhaps the presence of other universes. So tell us a little bit about how the fact now that M-theory gives us a new picture, which may now give us some experimental data that we can fit the universe with.
1: So what's very exciting, just to take a step back, is what we learned with extra dimensions and brains is not just that there are new possibilities for how things can be hidden. We've also found that with brains and extra dimensions, there are actually possible implications for particle physics. That is to say, physics and energies where we measure things and know things and know about puzzles, in fact. So if these extra dimensions have connections to particle physics, then, as you might expect, there actually would be visible consequences. So one problem in particle physics that extra dimensions seem to address very beautifully is a problem that is called the hierarchy problem. And essentially, that is the problem of why gravity is so weak. It just seems even almost inconsistent for gravity to be that weak if we just had standard 3+1 dimensional physics. The nice thing about extra dimensions is that they give you very beautiful reasons why gravity is so weak.

0: Well, I'm afraid that's it for Exploration. Once again, our first special guest was Brian Green of Columbia University, author of Elegant Universe and Fabric of the Cosmos. And our second special guest was Lisa Randall, professor of physics at Harvard University, author of the book War Passages. And if you want a copy of today's program, call the Pacifica Program Service at 1-800-735-0230, 1-800-735-0230. And my latest book is called Physics of the Impossible, which was on the New York Times bestseller list for 5 weeks running. And it was, in fact, the number one science book in the country. Well, I'm afraid that's it for Exploration. So once again, join us every week on Exploration when we discuss science and its impact on society. Good day.
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0: The Atlantic slave trade was the largest and most elaborate maritime and commercial venture in all of human history. Between 1492 and about 1870, approximately 18 to 19 million Africans were carried from their motherland, Africa, in chains by Europeans to the Americas and forced to work as slaves on sugar, coffee, coca, and cotton plantations, in gold and silver mines, in rice fields, or in the house as servants. Ladies and gentlemen, by popular demand, on Friday, July 3rd, 2026, prior to the start of America's 250-year anniversary celebration, join the 29 times award-winning Midnight Ravers from 12 midnight to 5 a.m. as we proudly present our five-hour special, Slave, Days of Blood, Days of Tears. Again, that's Friday, July 3rd, from 12 midnight to 5 a.m. for Slave, Days of Blood, Days of Tears. 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

0: Yes, yes, yes. Greetings, sisters and brothers, friends, comrades, from wherever you're tuning in today. Welcome to Black Star News Show on WBAI 99.5 FM New York Radio. Also, live streaming on WBAI.org. I still hear the theme music playing in the background. I know we can't get enough of that music. It's great. Yeah. By Franklin Bukaka. Yeah, Africa. So welcome, everybody. I'm your co-host, Milton Alimadi, joined, as always, of course, by my friend, my comrade, and managing editor of Black Star News, Colin Benjamin. Go ahead, before we introduce our guest.
1: Talk a little bit about Franklin Bukaka again.
0: Okay, Franklin Bukaka. You know, he was one of those young idealist musicians, very conscious, very educated. You know, the people that were emerging in the 1960s on the continent were really very educated, because that's before the era, which is like today, which is really dominated by the World Bank IMF model. Right. So they don't want to challenge neoliberalism. But back in those days, remember, this is a time the continent is coming into being, coming away from colonialism. So they're looking at alternative models. It cannot just be the US. It cannot just be Britain. So they're looking at the East. They're looking at China, emerging power. They're looking at the Soviet Union. So they're challenging these new emerging African leaders as well. You know, we can't have the same old, same old. And Franklin Bukaka was one of the most prominent ones emerging from the Congo. Not Democratic Republic of the Congo. I mean, these are basically the same countries, but split into two. One with the capital, Kinshasa, and the other, Brazzaville. So he was from what was called at that time, Congo Brazzaville. Right. And his music is, obviously he sings in French, but it's really, so for example, you're saying like, okay, we just came out of independence and I see you new so-called leaders driving around in Mercedes Benz. Is this really what we sacrifice for? And obviously, not shockingly, not surprisingly, he was killed. He was killed by the government, the political target, you know? Yeah, so I'm glad you asked, and we discussed a little bit about Franklin Bukaka. I really encourage people who are listening. Franklin, of course, is, you know, Franklin. Bukaka is spelled B-O-U-K-A-K-A. So go online, listen to some of his music on YouTube. And for those of you who understand French, you will see how very conscious and progressive and enlightened this young musician was. Okay, so today we obviously have our usual resident guest, Ade Soji from the UK, but we also have today, I believe she's joining Black Star News Show for the first time, and this is Sister Nayaba Arinde, and many people, of course, in New York know her. She has been an activist, a journalist, an editor. She currently hosts Back to Basics Radio, and she might talk a little bit about that. She was editor of the historic Amsterdam newspaper for 18 years, the legendary Amsterdam News. She was a longtime editor. She's won multiple journalism awards in the UK and the US. She had lived in the UK for a long time before she came here. And then many of you also remember her from back in the day, the Daily Challenge. And finally, and if I left out anything that Sister Nayaba thinks is important, please make sure you mention it in our discussion today. But she is also a warrior who emerged victorious against cancer. So I call her for that. I call her General Nayaba Arinde. Naya, welcome to Black Star News Show.
2: Thank you. Welcome, everybody. Thank you so much for having me, sir. Appreciate you. I can't wait to get into the show. I'm excited. Lots to talk about. The news is heavy and exciting at the same time.
0: Excellent. So we hope to have you, of course, on a more frequent basis. So today, listeners, friends, and for colleagues here today, today's conversation is over 250 years of the United States of America. What does it mean to Africana people here and globally? And of course, globally, because the U.S. has global influence, and its being also was influenced by the contribution, without which the U.S. would not, of course, be the U.S., of our African ancestors in terms of the accumulation which was produced by their labor. And I have to confess that this actually is an idea I stole from Sister Nayaba Arinde. She had interviewed me, because she's interviewing a couple of people, and she also honored me by asking me that same question. What does the USA at 250 mean for Africana people? And my response, and I'll read that very quickly. Why should anyone be surprised that things are the way they are in the United States and globally for Africans? The most essential problems faced by African people in the United States, aka African Americans, and Africans around the world, because of the global power of the United States, can be traced to the white male supremacy that was the foundation of the creation of this country. Europeans who occupied this country and wiped out the indigenous populations built tremendous wealth through the labor of enslaved Africans. Then they quarreled with fellow Europeans back in Europe, the British monarchy, on how to divide the profits from the wealth created by the enslaved Africans. They fought wars, and the Europeans who occupied this country defeated the monarchy. They created the United States. Since then, Africans in the United States and globally have been demanding for and fighting for their just share of the tremendous wealth created by their ancestors. The world did not just wake up and lo and behold, Europeans had all the wealth. Unless we address that original sin of enslavement and unjust transfer and accumulation of wealth, we will be quarreling over the same issues perpetually. Of the people, by the people, for the people, must include the African people. It never did and never has. So I'm going to start with Colin Benjamin, actually, because he likes giving me problems all the time. So Colin
1: start
0: Benjamin.
1: With me, right? Sorry.
0: Colin Benjamin, was your founding father there at the founding?
1: Founding father? Come on, man.
0: Talk, educate.
1: So, I mean, so.
0: Are you a descendant of an enslaver or of an enslaved? Can you celebrate the founding in the similar way? Can you, should you celebrate at all?
1: So, okay. So for me personally, I don't celebrate like pretty much none of these things, you know, except for Dr. King's Day and no Juneteenth. But I want to be a little careful though about the celebration part for certain African Americans, because there are African Americans, right, who celebrate these things, but they're not celebrating the oppression, they're not celebrating slavery. But what it is that they understand, even when some of them maybe can't explain it the right way, they understand that their blood and their bones,
0: yes,
1: went into the foundation of the country, right?
0: I agree 100%, so, and entitled, yeah, to celebrate,
1: yeah,
0: so, in a different way,
1: right? So you find this thing where there's torn, because even, you know, like 100 years ago, whatever, when, and even before that, when you had certain African Americans was talking about Back to Africa movement, but you had others were saying no. And they were really saying no, because it's like, why should we give up everything that we invested in the country? So you have that kind of issue that I understand, even though, you know, some of us do go a little bit off of the deep end, because, you know, you have some of them, I won't name a particular person I'm thinking about, but who basically says that, oh, if I embrace Africa, it means somehow I got to give up what I work so hard for here, right? But I want to float out a question I wrote down a little while ago as I was thinking about coming up.
0: Yes.
1: The question is, after America 250, will America survive another 50?
0: Mm.
1: And like, I write that down because to me...
0: And I might add in what form.
1: Well, exactly. Well, see, I should have said that. I'm talking about will it survive in this form? But for me, 50 years, maybe I'm giving it too much, because a lot of things I see, including the people who are now running our government, it seems to me like, celebrate this because things are going to unravel in the not too distant future.
0: All right. So I like that point that, you know, because you reminded me of something. You just said our government. And if you listen to, I think it's The Ballad and the Bullet, and that's on YouTube. And Malcolm says, you know, they go around talking about our government, our astronauts. They won't even let them near the NASA headquarters.
1: Right.
0: And of course, he was raising some of the same issues and questions that you talk about. Like when Muhammad Ali said, you know, why should he enroll and enlist rather and fight in the Vietnam War? He said, they never called me the N-word. So obviously Ali was also discussing some of the same issues. So let's go to the UK first, and then we will come back to our guest for today, Nayaba Rinde. But let's go to Adesoji first. Based on, you know, what you heard, the question I posed to Colin and his response, but let me just fire off a few other things, and then you can take it any way you want, Adesoji. You know, George Washington, who was he fighting for? The Declaration of Independence. Again, I don't know if any of Colin Benjamin's ancestors were there, or the 1787 Constitutional Convention in Philadelphia, or the 1791 Bill of Rights. Colin Benjamin, did that include your rights, or was it only the rights of the enslavers? You can take it anywhere you want to, Adesoji. The floor is yours.
3: Okay, so from the outside looking in, the question is, you have a place.
0: Not really the outside, though, because we framed it in a global perspective. That's why we said
3: no,
0: Africana people and globally.
3: Yeah, I mean, I'm saying, first of all, from the outside looking in, excuse me, you have a country that is essentially built on theft. It's theft of the place from the indigenous, theft of people from Africa.
0: Correct.
3: Theft of their labor. They've never been recompensed for those thefts. The indigenous people, although given pertinent pieces of land here, tracts of land here or there, their citizenship is still being questioned, you know. So the question then goes back to take a famous essay by Frederick Douglass, which is, what is the fault?
0: Correct.
3: Exactly. Yeah. So the question is, it's not that the country cannot celebrate. It's that the country refuses to reconcile itself with its past, its origin. And when a place refuses to do that, the people within that polity have to ask themselves the question is, are they part of that picture?
0: Correct.
3: And you can see in the last couple of years, the question has arisen. Only today, the Supreme Court came down with the facts, 5-4, with regards to the citizenship question. The mere fact that you're even questioning who belongs suggests you have no understanding of what transpired before, i.e. the extermination of the indigenous people, the enslavement of black people, within the polity. The subsequent Jim Crow segregation laws, the redlining, all of that up to and including what is now going in Project 2025.
0: Correct.
3: And on top of that, you want people to celebrate. So the question then goes back in the face of the people who are asking us to be joyous and be merry, in the face of all this overwhelming psychological, physical violence,
1: right,
3: how can you celebrate?
0: Right. Okay. So I like that, the way you put it. We are not saying throw everything out, but we are raising questions, you know.
3: Yeah.
0: And implied in this question is, can we create that America for all? But let's not just shout, let's all celebrate, without questioning what exactly are we celebrating? Because then the celebration drowns out the questions that we want to pose. So we will go in a second to Nayaba Arinde. But first of all, listeners, you can only listen to this kind of conversation on a station like WBAI, where we bring you a global Pan-African perspective. And we do that because of your support. 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So we like to remind you occasionally to be generous as much as you can. Times are tough, but whatever you give adds up. And if you tell one or two other people about this show, they may listen next week and we have more contributors as well. So please dial 833-922-4692. We will be happy to take your pledge at the station. If you wish to send us a check or money order, please make it payable to WBAI/Pacifica, and you can mail that to 388 Atlantic Avenue, Brooklyn, New York 11217. And finally, this is actually the mechanism that we also love the most, the buddy system, in which case you adopt any show or multiple shows as a buddy by going to buddy.wbai.org. And of course, buddy is spelled B-U-D-D-Y. And once you do that, the amount of money that you yourself designate is taken out on a monthly basis from your debit card or your credit card. Over to you, Sister Naya. You've heard some of the points I raised. You've heard the responses from the comrades. Your thoughts on any of these issues, but please do not be tied down to the issues that I raised. You can respond in any which way you want. If you've been giving it some thoughts and you had some ideas that you wanted to raise, you can just start off with that immediately.
2: Thank you, sir.
0: The floor is yours.
2: Thank you, brothers. So here's the thing. I'm more at peace for the final call about this very issue. 250 years of celebration. Our colleague, Bashir Mchawi, said 250 years of what? What are we celebrating? About 1990, Dr. Jack Felder, biochemist, activist, educator, coined the phrase, Happy 4th of July Day. His son Nova said to me yesterday, you know, we're still in the same place. We're not being honest about the origins of the nation. Until that is done, you can't begin to have a conversation. Some people, I was in a car yesterday, and the lady was talking about the barbecue, the cookout, who's bringing what, it's going to be great, the fireworks, the balloons, the napkins, whatever. And as y'all said, you're entitled to celebrate your existence, your fights, your struggles, your triumphs. You are. But let us be honest as to what this really is. We're talking about the taking back of the gains that we have made, the attack on the laws, the attack on the very voting rights, the attack on just the very existence of the family and how we walk in this world. All of us here are from somewhere else. We came here for a reason, right? Some of us have families. I have children here. I thought when I was in England that our cousins in America, my black cousins in America, had everything down.

0: are familiar with what it is. So just a minute or two, speak about that.
1: Sure. So in 1948, the British government sent a ship called the Windrush, Empress Windrush, to places like Jamaica. They wanted people from Trinidad, Jamaica, Barbados, St. Lucia, Grenada to come to England and take the jobs that were vacant, the nurses, the janitors, the laborers, all of that. They asked folks to come from the island. They asked them. They begged them. They came. They helped rebuild a devastated nation after the Second World War.
0: Right.
1: About 2018, I could be wrong about the date, they said, "Oh, wait a minute, where are all papers?" They said, "Papers? Where for we were you asked us to come 50 years ago, we're here." They said, Yeah, about that. You need papers. Well, you have the papers, the Home Office. We don't. We misplaced them and we got rid of all the landing papers. So you now have to prove that you're legitimately here." And a lot of them could not. So they sent them back to the nations, islands that they hadn't been to.
0: After their fathers and mothers had rebuilt England after World War
1: Now
0: II.
1: I'm talking
0: That's
1: about
0: what they
1: them.
0: did.
1: I'm talking about these elders, Milton. These are the elders who they sent back.
0: Colin Benjamin, did you just hear that?
1: Places they'd not been to in 50 years. All their families were here, all their friends were here, all gone. You've sent them back. So it was a huge outcry, as you can imagine, the Windrush scandal. And the upshot was they were going to give some money to some people, but to get the money was so hard and blah, blah, blah. So they had this thing called Windrush Day, June 22nd, which is fine. All the elders are dancing, they're sharing food, they're enjoying themselves, blah, blah, blah. But it's been overtaken by the government. This was supposed to be like a grassroots effort demanding recompense and justice for what you did to people, and you make it into a big party. That isn't what this was about. So that fight still continues. People like Gus John, Lorna Downer, all these folks across the nation are trying to rebuild this, no, to keep, no, to sustain this movement to get Windrush justice. And so how does that connect with what we're talking about right now? It's the same kind of story. Folks who built the nation are being disrespected. They're being
0: Absolutely.
1: overlooked. And in England, we've always had a close connection to the Americas, to our cousins here. We see ourselves as one. And so when we hear what's going on in 4th of July, you know, in England, we don't really celebrate it. We don't really know much about it. We know the fireworks and the flag and all of that, but we don't really dive into the history unless you choose to. It's the same level of disrespect worldwide. This is nothing new. I asked my family member who lives in Ghana about this morning. He said, "Well, in the continent, we're not really thinking about 4th of July. We're not. We have so many different issues that we're thinking about. That what goes on in America is something, that's not on the radar. But everybody knows about it. Everybody knows it's an outside celebration that you enjoy, and then you. It's like the Knicks. When the Knicks won 2 weeks ago, everybody was happy. Even if you weren't a Knicks fan, you were happy because it was the continuous joy, right? Contagious joy, and that's what this is here, I think." But when you delve into the history of what it really is, where we were, when you look at Frederick Douglass's famous speech, "What to the
0: Correct.
1: slaves, 4th of July," that was written 13 years before the end of the Civil War, which means we weren't even included in the conversation, as you know, not like that at least. So let us be
0: Correct.
1: honest, I think, about the origins. When you have all these great shows and these celebrations that's going to be going on for the next few days, that's fine, that's great, we understand that. But talk about the origins, talk about the slaughter, talk about the massacre of the indigenous, what you did when you got here, the persecution that you fled from England, you brought it here. Let's talk about that because there's still been no recompense. Not really. The reservation still exists. And then it's being perpetrated now with all kinds of the criminal justice system. The Haitians just lost TPS, right?
0: Correct.
1: You
0: Correct. Yes.
1: continue to do the same behavior. It's like you're not listening to yourself. So, like the brother said, what in the next 50 years, what's going to happen?
0: Yeah.
1: Will this system exist as it is right now? We're in a war right now, which, if you like, was created to distract some folks from other things, some people say. So, what are we talking about now? Where's the morality? Where is the striving for real justice? Where are we, black folks, in this conversation? Are we in the conversation? Do we have to keep busting down doors? I think we do. We have to be heard. So, this conversation is great. It's needed to
0: No, I
1: be.
0: love all of this. I love this. We're not saying don't do that barbecue, like you said, the person was.

0: saying in the car, do that barbecue, but doing, knowing what you're celebrating,
1: yeah,
0: knowing the history. I don't expect you to celebrate the same way as the descendants of the enslavers, because there are questions that you still want answers to. So why don't we go back for another round? We have about 4 minutes before the break. So we come back in the same order to you, Colin Benjamin. We go to Adesoji. And then by that time, we'll probably need to take a break. And when we come back from the break, we'll go to Sister Naya. Go ahead.
2: So, yeah, so there's so much was said. But let me jump in on this here. So at this point, at this late stage.
0: No, but wait a minute. I need to go back for the Windrush thing, because I didn't know that part about it. I knew the part about them bringing, African people from the Caribbean to help rebuild after World War II. I didn't know about that part, that these aged builders were then asked, where are your papers? You don't have it? Go back. That scandalous scandal, I'm hearing about it for the first time.
2: But let's remember, too, that, let's remember, too, that, you know, America is the child of England, right?
3: Yeah,
0: correct.
2: It's the same DNA. So let's not be too surprised that they do the same thing. At this late stage, right, we can't expect these people to be honest and tell the truth, right? The thing for me that is one of the most important things is, what are we as Black people going to do, right, to create more unity and solidarity between our people? And then for us here on this, who are journalists and writers, how do we try to maximize what we need to do to educate Black people, in particular the youths, then, right? That's, for me, is the thing, because one of the craziest thing for me is that here we are talking about America 250, and the person who is in the White House and the parties that now control the Congress,
0: all right,
2: look at what's going on. And that's part of the reason why this whole thing came to me about, will there even be another 50? I might be giving it too much, because just the other thing that kind of drives me crazy is how crazy has been normalized right now, in particular by the media, right? So,
0: But things have changed dramatically, because, you know, back in the day, not very distant past, there's no way that the U.S. combined with Israel can go to war with Iran, and Iran would be standing today, you know?
2: Right.
0: That should be the loudest
2: response
0: to the question you raised.
2: Right.
0: Will America exist? Not in the
2: No, because everybody is now saying that he's about to sign a surrender document to Iran, right?
1: He has signed it.
0: All right. So, Adesoji, as they say in Kiswahili, pole, which is sorry, we are actually at the midpoint now. When we come back, we will come to you, and then we'll go to Sister Nayaba. So the floor is yours, Brother Reggie. A little music, and then we'll be back.

0: All right, so that is a song on FIFA, of course. We're talking about the ongoing World Cup, and it just reminded me of something. I heard a critique, and I forget by maybe it was a player from a European country or a coach, said the Africa is overrepresented in terms of the number of countries that are playing in this World Cup. And I think so you would probably know
1: That was Gerard Gattuso, the Italian national coach.
0: Okay, but here's the interesting thing.
1: Yeah.
0: That because Africa is overrepresented, it's amazing because this is the first time, actually. Historically, it's always been Europe completely, totally represented. For a very long time, there's only one or two countries allowed from the African continent.
1: Yeah.
0: So you're critiquing, and they're claiming that as a result, you have too many countries from the continent, so it diminishes the quality of play, right? Completely. And okay, so I was about to use a word I can't use on WBN. And I caught myself just on time. But let me rephrase it. It does not make sense. Because the players in your European teams are almost all Africans anyway.
1: Yeah.
0: Right?
1: Yeah.
0: Whether it's England, whether it's the Netherlands, you name it. They never had it in the past, but now, if you look at it, now you actually count how many Europeans are on European teams. And I mean by ancestry, of course.
1: Yeah,
0: and normally, out of 11 players now, you'd be lucky if you see three or four Europeans playing, right? So how can the same Africans who are raising the quality of play in Europe be diminishing it when they play for Africans?
2: But that's a non-question, though, Milton.
0: Go ahead, sister.
2: That's a non-question. He was just being jealous, I think. But they're amazed by the skill level because they weren't paying attention.
0: Absolutely.
2: Somebody asked on social media, why does Ghana have no white players? All indignant, right? And somebody said, well, because Ghana didn't colonize anybody. Y'all did. So don't ask stupid questions. So I wouldn't even respond to that comment he made because, as you said, even Japan has a black goalkeeper.
0: Right. And he was awesome. He took them all the way there.
2: Wasn't he? Zion Suzuki, right? Born in Newark, back to Ghanaian father, Japanese mother, raised in Japan. Wherever we touch, imagine the skill set. So even Ivory Coast just lost, unfortunately, to Norway. But imagine if we win the cup, it's over. You know what I mean? And that's what they're afraid of. They understand that. So they'll try and take little digs like they have. And we ignore it because we know what that is. And we just keep moving and scoring those goals and being great players, et cetera, as we do in life.
0: And we ask one question. But the basic question, all the underlying thing here is that let's stop pretending that African people or people of African ancestry are somehow inferior, right? Intellectually, physically, morally, spiritually. Because first of all, it means you're insulting yourself. Because 200,000 years ago, everybody who existed as a human being or had human form was melanated, and they were all on the continent, and they needed melanin to survive. Had they never left the continent, everybody today would still be melanated. So let's put that to rest. But let's get back to today's topic now. And of course, what we just talked about is part of today's topic as well. 250 years of the United States. Mm. What does it mean to Africana people here and globally? Adesoji, it was your turn. And then after you, we go back to Sister Naya.
1: Okay, so a quick one. With regards to Windrush, when the boats went to the Caribbean, it was actually an old, disused German boat. I've forgotten the name of it now. So it was recommissioned as motor vessel Windrush, went to all the islands, picked specifically people who had skills and crafts, basically.
0: And they lost these skills once they were aged and were no longer.
1: No, and this is the tricky bit. This is the tricky bit. The tricky bit is, before the advent of, what's it called, of the early 60s, 70s, everyone within the British Empire at the time was a British citizen. So they had no need for a passport or anything.
0: Understood.
1: So essentially all they needed was the landing cards.
0: I see.
1: Got the landing cards. When they came in, subsequent, you know, filing with the Home Office, the Home Office took the landing cards off them, but right. deliberately, and that's the key word here, burnt those cards.
0: No, but I disagree. Why yes. would people, and obviously I know the answer, I want to hear from you, why would people do that to other people?
1: Well, the question is, the country was too brown or too black for them. And we need to, and as you notice in the last 15, 16 years.
0: So you brought them, but you knew in advance that one day you're going to send them back. Yeah. So therefore, let me destroy
1: the landing
0: card.
1: They've never been part of the conversation. They've never been part of the conversation. It's all,
0: you know, I tell people all the time, and this reminds me of Walter Rodney. Walter Rodney said in one of his lectures, I will never forget that, that the system always finds answers. Mm. He means they sit down and they plan.
1: Yep.
0: So you are sitting down and planning. Let's go all the way to the Caribbean. Let's bring these African people. Let them build for X years. At some point, they're going to be in their 60s and 70s, and we will then discard them. Right. And how will we do it? We destroy the documents that they will present to us the minute they land. What kind of people even do that?
2: Despicable.
0: Go ahead.
1: Okay, so so using football actually as an entry point to the point I'm about to make. If you look at the U.S. national team, there are a lot of black players on there, and there's a reason, right? It's because everywhere you see one black person there, the United States has been. Now we're going out. We're going imperial, right? So we all know about the Monroe Doctrine. We know the impact of Operation Condor, of what the United States, we're still talking about the 250 years existence, correct, the kind of destabilizing activities they did in South America. Funny enough, some of them are now returning, because if you look at the series of elections that have happened in South America, they've basically gone right wing. The last of them being Colombia, that went right wing last week. Why am I saying all of this? If you now come to the continent of Africa, the destabilization right from the Congo, which is the point we opened on, the nucleus of the bombs that were dropped on Hiroshima and Nagasaki came from Congo.
0: Correct.
1: And when uranium. So when Patrice Lumumba decided at the advent of their independence, he was going to use the, as he puts it, is going to put the material wealth of Congo to the service of Congolese and African people. The Americans said no.
0: No, they said no. Just because you were elected prime minister, it doesn't mean you can actually act like a prime minister.
1: Exactly. So you see all of that. And anybody that sided with him was subsequently taken out. Yeah. Gamal Nasser, Nkrumah, Sekou Touré, and Modibo Keita. Sivi Olympio was very unlucky. He actually got killed outside the American embassy in Togo. All of these leaders have had...
0: People remember Walter Rodney said, the system always finds answers, which means we need to preempt them with our answers. We don't plan, we don't talk, we don't cooperate with each other. We are getting involved in petty, meaningless rivalries and jealousy fights. You know, as Malcolm said, when they come out of the house, they take care of business.
1: Business.
0: Right? They don't quarrel in public. It doesn't mean they don't quarrel. They quarrel all the time.
1: Of course.
0: Country was created based on a quarrel between Europeans. As we said in the beginning, how to share the profits. We can quarrel, but let's also plan, people. Otherwise, we are going to be extinct. Adesoji, could you make your final point, and then we try to go to Sister Naya? Adesoji? Did we lose Adesoji?
3: Might be frozen, maybe.
0: All right, Sister Naya.
2: So I think it goes to what you said. So we have to unify. First of all, we have to have uncomfortable conversations about how we feel about each other, get that out of the way, who's blaming who for what, what's the starting points, do we respect each other's place and ability to have a different opinion? Do we have different opinions about the continents, about the Americas, about Europe, about the diaspora that we can reconcile. Then we move forward. Let's move forward, and we have a common goal, I think. Do we believe that we can unify as a diaspora? Do we understand, for example, I did a story the day a while ago about Nigeria being bombed by the US, right, in the
0: Right.
2: north. And I couldn't get anyone that I thought I knew to comment on it. I said, do you know of an opinion about what happened? And they're like, eh, well, we don't really know about that. And maybe, just maybe, the Christians and the Muslim thing is, legit. Blah, blah. And I'm like, that's interesting that you would want to talk about everything else but that. And I wonder why that is.
0: Yeah.
2: And so those are the talks that I'm talking about. We have to be really honest about how we feel about certain things so we can get past it. Not wallow in it, not sit in it, not have debates forever and a day. Just get past those uncomfortable conversations so that we can actually say to each other, you know what? Let us move on. Because we have a common goal. The first will be last, right? So I do believe that we have the same. Those in the echo chamber, that is, because some people will fight you as you're trying to open the door for them, as we know. So
0: Right.
2: those who are on the
0: Right.
2: same page for liberation and all of that, then let's talk. Let's find out how we can unify, get across that hurdle, and move forward and be honest about it.
0: No, I agree with you. I mean, totally. I was, first of all, regardless of political inclination for any Afrikaner person globally, I think it's basic common sense that if the African continent controlled its resources and used the resources to industrialize in Africa, or if you sell it overseas, get the price that you deserve for it, the continent would be uplifted within 15 years.
2: Imagine.
0: They would end impoverishment. And we know that. So even as we quarrel on many other things, why can't we work toward that basic principle? Africa's resources for Africa. As the professor, the late John Henry Clark, used to say, Africa has always had the resources that the entire world has wanted and the entire world has not wanted to pay for. And that whole issue about the division, we have convinced many of our own people that it is only the African people that are divided here and globally. Well, guess what? Europeans have annihilated fellow Europeans for centuries. World War II, World War I, those were European wars.
2: They're doing it
0: Europeans
2: now.
0: killing, exactly, are doing it now. But if we count the body count, we are talking tens of millions of Europeans slaughtered by fellow Europeans. Nobody refers to that as white-on-white violence. But by us accepting even the notion on black-on-black, it means our quarrels just don't make sense. Any black person just wakes up one day and says, I'm in a mood to kill another black person. And
3: Right.
0: that's why black and black is accepted, even by black people. It's a nonsensical term. Who talks about white on white violence when white on white violence has been the most destructive in terms of destroying the world? Listeners, you can only listen to this type of conversation on your listener-supported station, WBAI. We love WBAI because we know every week we can bring you these types of talks without any concern, because no sponsor or commercial advertiser is going to call the station manager and say, "Hey, those guys are pushing it a bit too far. I am going to cut my support if you do not take them down or tell them to tone it down or something like that." That does not happen on WBAI because it's your station. It's operated based on your contribution. So please, if you want to send us a check or money order, make it payable to WBAI slash Pacifica. And you can mail that to 388 Atlantic Avenue, Brooklyn, New York, 11217. You can also, of course, call us at 833 922 4692. And finally, you can adopt a show or multiple shows as a buddy by going to buddy.wbai.org. And buddy is spelt, of course, BUDDY. And the amount of money that you yourself designate is automatically taken out each month from your debit card or your credit card. Back to you, Colin Benjamin.
3: Yeah, so I want to talk a little bit about the reparations thing and what happened in Ghana. But before I get to that, I want to just float out something else that I wrote down, and this would be mostly, I guess, for the white people who will be patting themselves on the back this weekend. Freedom, liberty, and democracy in a country built on genocide and slavery, right? So now we recently had the reparations.
0: No, but you know what? I have to interrupt
3: I'm
0: you. I'm sorry because of what you just said. And that's what we're actually discussing on this show. We're not saying these celebrations should not be celebrated, but we're saying let's be honest about the history. Because you put it in such a way that you want everybody to celebrate the same way. You see? That's what's being implied, that the descendants of the enslaved must celebrate the same way the descendants of the enslavers. When you say what you just read, freedom, democracy, it's a, you know, the descendants of enslavers have questions about this freedom. They have questions about this democracy, you know, with the redistricting, with the voter suppression, with the mass incarceration of melanated people. So can we really celebrate the same way? But sorry, I mean, what you said, I had to respond to it, but please
3: No, that's
0: continue.
3: okay. So we just saw the reparations conference in Accra, Ghana, right? No, and it was a good show of unity, and we need more of that. Last week when we did the show with Dr. Jahi, you know, we were talking about having other events where now the reparations activists here in America get to be platformed more. But let me also remind people of this. When Ghana did the UN resolution, there were three countries that boldly said no, right?
0: Of course. But
3: Israel,
0: remind people what the UN resolution said first.
3: about slavery being this gravest of crimes against humanity, right? So now you only had three, you know, you had a lot of the others that tried to hide behind the abstentions, but you only had three that were bold enough to say no, right? Israel, Argentina, and America, right? So think of a country
0: And Argentina, by the way, is the country that disappeared its African
3: is
0: population.
3: Africa,
0: But
3: right?
0: that
3: And
0: is
3: took
0: a
3: in
0: discussion for
3: Nazi.
0: another day. But go ahead.
3: And took in Nazis and all that type of stuff. So think of what it means, a country that likes to talk about, you know, their belief in liberty and all of this. And at this late date, you would say, no, we don't agree that, you know, the slave trade was the grave of a crime, right?
0: Now, well put, well put.
3: So,
0: We are running out of time. So, Adesso, you were going to give you a minute, and then we will give the last 2 minutes to Sister Naya. This is her first time on the show. Adesso, you?
1: yes, so every society comes of age. Part of coming of age is also reflection. It is important if the United States wants to exist for the next 250, it needs to reconcile itself with its past.
0: As Colin Benjamin
1: Empty
0: said.
1: celebration would not cut it. And
0: Agree.
1: there's a reason why you have those history books, those monuments. You have to reconcile yourself with the monuments.
0: And they're
1: That's my
0: busy
1: thoughts.
0: burning those books. Sister Naya, you have 2 minutes
2: I
0: to
2: just
0: close.
2: think,
0: And
2: I
0: first of
2: think.
0: all, start by telling people how they can get in touch with you, whether there's a website or
2: Oh,
0: whether there's
2: sure.
0: email or social media, and then wrap it up.
2: Okay, I'm gonna give you my email address. It's N for November, A Y A, B for boy, A again, L for London, U at gmail.com. Nayaba Alu at gmail.com. That's probably the best way, I think. I'm just glad that we're having this discussion because I think people are going to get so wrapped up in the magnitude of and sort of like enforced celebratory engagement.
0: That's the perfect word for it. Enforced celebrations.
2: Yeah.
0: You know, that you're not allowed to raise questions. Go ahead.
2: Right. You're not allowed to say, well, yeah, but I really don't want to, you know, rock the flag or whatever, because somebody gave me a scarf one day, the American flag, and I said, I'm probably not going to wear it. And he was so offended. I said, I just don't really, I said, and I don't think he's seen me the same since, but whatever, because he didn't want to have that discussion. I said, I understand that you are a proud Black American. I understand that. I get it. I get it. I get it. But do you ever look back at the history? And he said, no. I said, why not? He said, because it's too painful.
0: Wow.
2: And that was his, and I get, I even understand that. Because then you got to do the look back at the family, how you was dragged here, how you were treated, how what happened to the women in your family and the children in your family and the men in your family. I understand that. It's hard to ask people to look back. It is. But guess what? We kind of have to. Because if you sit on that porch and you're drinking your lemonade or your alcohol and you're having the barbecue, it's fun for the, it's a family gathering. We all understand the power of community. But imagine if, in the midst of all of that, somebody, an elder, an historian, a journalist, an activist said, you know what, let's talk about what happened in Virginia, or in, what does Guy Bird call it, up south slavery. Let's talk about how we got here. Let's talk about how what we do to resolve those issues. It's cathartic.
0: I like, what you just said, Sister Naya.
2: Mm-hmm.
0: We are unfortunately, we've run out of time. But as I said, you are welcome to become a regular now, depending on your availability going forward. And you just gave me an idea. We should actually start this annual 4th of July celebration and barbecue at some location, maybe some park in one of the boroughs. Where we celebrate, but we also discuss these issues that we were talking about today.
1: True.
0: And we will, since it was your idea, we'll call it the Nayaba Celebrations. On that note, sisters and brothers, see you next week. Remain Pan-African. Reggie, the floor is yours to close out.
2: Appreciate you. Thank you, brothers.
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1: This is Stephanie Wells, Executive Director of Pacifica Foundation. 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
10: 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Welcome to Uncontrolled Opposition, where together we battle mind wars with truth strikes. I'm Gloria Gio, an investigative journalist, and I'm here with my co-host, Professor Jeremy Kuzmarov, managing editor of Covert Action Magazine. Our producer and engineer is Jamie Cheeslice. The opinions you hear are ours and that of our guests, not those of WBAI, the Pacifica Foundation. This content is intended for informational and educational purposes only and should not be interpreted as professional or legal advice. Listeners are encouraged to form their own opinions. Today, we are joined by Karen Katowski, a retired U.S. Air Force Lieutenant Colonel, former Pentagon desk officer, farmer, and one of the most informed and consistent critics of endless war and imperial overreach that we have. Karen served in the military and worked inside the national security apparatus. In the early 2000s, she witnessed firsthand how intelligence was manipulated, cherry-picked, and distorted to sell the Iraq war. Rather than stay silent, she spoke out, becoming a whistleblower who helped expose the lies of omission and commission that sent thousands of Americans and hundreds of thousands of others to their deaths or lifelong injury. For that courage, in 2018, Karen received the Sam Adams Award for Integrity and Intelligence. In her acceptance speech, Karen spoke movingly about the moral discomfort many feel inside bureaucracies, the importance of cultivating a sense of right and wrong, and the personal cost truth tellers pay when they challenge the state's war-making machinery. She reminded us that honesty is simple and honorable, and that real patriotism sometimes requires colliding with powerful interests. Karen's perspective is rooted in deep experience. She has seen the machinery of government up close, the revolving door between political leaders, military institutions, and defense contractors, the incentives that reward perpetual conflict, and the way ideological and special interest networks, particularly those tied to Israel's security concerns, often drive policy more than sober military analysis. She has warned that the U.S. acts like a late-stage empire, reaching instinctively for military tools even when they are ineffective or counterproductive, while underestimating the resilience of designated adversaries like Iran. In recent writings and interviews, Karen pulls no punches. She describes recent conflicts, including actions against Iran and the proxy war in Ukraine, as contrived wars, patterns of economic warfare, sanctions designed to impoverish and destabilize, followed by kinetic assaults that destroy infrastructure and civilian lives, all while positioning the U.S. linked interests to pick up the pieces afterwards. Karen calls them bankers' wars, echoing Smedley Butler's, noting how they weaponize the dollar, enrich grifters, subordinate allies like Europe, and test expensive weapons on real populations with tragic collateral damage. Karen highlights the enormous daily cost, the depletion of munitions stocks, the failure to build bridges at home while blowing them up abroad, and the way these adventures accelerate the very multipolar world they claim to resist. At the same time, Karen sees signs of imperial retrenchment. The U.S. footprint in places like the Gulf is contracting, and the world is shifting towards greater sovereignty and alternative centers of power. Karen argues that resilience by targeted nations, diversification away from U.S.-dominated systems, and the limits of military power are reshaping global politics. She's skeptical of forever mobilizations and militarized national identities, and she urges Americans to recognize the chasm between what ordinary citizens want, peace and prosperity, and what elite networks pursue. In a time of contrived crisis and predator class-driven conflict, Karen's voice, grounded in experience, unafraid of uncomfortable truths, and oriented towards peace and restraint, deserves our attention. She reminds us that the health of the republic depends on citizens and officials who refuse to sleepwalk through empire and instead demand truth, transparency, and an end to the warfare state. Karen, what was it like being in the Pentagon with the neocons?
11: It was interesting and eye-opening, too, because until I was at the highest level there in the Office of the Secretary of Defense, because prior to that, obviously, in much lower levels, I really didn't even know what And I mean, I'm a political science grad student, and I had really not studied the idea of neoconservatism. I didn't use the word neocon. I didn't really know what that was. And then I thought of it more as a philosophy. But working in the Office of Secretary of Defense, I could actually see people who embraced that philosophy and were harnessing the tools and the levers of the Pentagon to pursue what they wanted. And what they wanted, you know, was guided by a philosophy that is really not American. It's not a traditional American thing. It's not one party or the other. It's both parties have, you know, embrace this idea of, a superpower that uses its weapons and its economic power and its diplomatic power to basically control and manipulate the rest of the world. And that is not something I think most Americans, and certainly I didn't think that was part of what the Constitution was outlining. It seemed very different. And so my eyes were open, and it was kind of shocking. And it was a two-tiered system. You know, the power of decision-making of what messages and what information would go up to Rumsfeld, what information would be embraced as true, what information would be rejected as irrelevant. All of that was guided by the neoconservative view, which at that time, the neoconservatives, this is 25 years ago, very sensitive to being said, oh, you're just anti-Israel. And, you know, there were many Christian neoconservatives, there were atheist neoconservatives. You know, it wasn't anti-Israel, but it was very focused 25 years ago, as I think it is today, focused on the Middle East and then focused around kind of the idea of the Zionist state and what it needed, because it is, as we say, our greatest ally. And we said that 25 years ago, and we probably said it 50 years ago. So that's what it's coming from. So it seemed very different, very, very unusual. It was contrary to my expectations. And also, I would say I speak for many people who do a 3 or 4 year tour in the Pentagon, that this was different. This was, we hadn't seen this before. If you have to go to that level to really see it.
12: And what year, could you just tell our viewers, what year did you leave the Pentagon, and was it a moral decision that based on your opposition to U.S. foreign policy at that time?
11: It kind of was. I did retire. So I spent 1998 through 2000 and early 2003 in the Pentagon. The first 3 years I was, or 2 3/4 years, I was at the Air Staff, the Air Force Chief of Staff. We were in the program's office there. Then I moved over to the Office of Secretary of Defense. Initially, I was assigned to Sub-Saharan Africa, and that's also the area I worked in the Air Force. So kind of I moved over to a different part of the Pentagon. And then I was hired in, not hired, I was pretty much tasked over to go to the Near East South Asia office. And that was Bill Luty's office. My top boss, Douglas Fife, he was in charge. He was the same boss, but he paid no attention to us in Sub-Saharan Africa. We had very little interaction. In fact, the usual complaint was, he's not reading any of our papers. We can't get him back from his office. We're constantly calling, did you see it? What are your comments? Whatever. No, nothing. It was dead. But when I moved over to Near East South Asia, of course, I saw a different side of Doug Fife. They were obsessed with Middle East policy. And at this point in time, when I first went over there, 2001, I guess, in May. So it was prior to 9/11. But still, the focus was war in the Middle East. I mean, you could tell where the energy was, and the energy was there. And Fife was very involved, of course. And Bill Luty, and he's a prime example of a neocon. He is a retired Navy captain, I think. I think he's a retired Navy captain. He has a PhD from Tufts University, which is their foreign policy program there is very neoconservative, and he's good friends with all the neoconservatives, but he was not a dual passport holder or anything like that. He was a typical American officer who found his niche and believed very strongly in what he was doing and was being rewarded for it. So anyway, I moved over there, and that is really when I began to see a different side. And
13: could we just take one step back? Could you explain to our audience what is the difference with a neocon versus the way it was before? Because you've seen them both.
11: Well, okay. Neoconservatives have been around for a long time. When I was a young officer, Reagan was, in fact, when I was commissioned, Ronald Reagan had been elected, I think, that same previous year. So he, you know, his staff contained Paul Wolfowitz, you know, the B team, the famous B team. You know, this is the same Ronald Reagan's office that did the Iran-Contra Okay. And at that time, I was a young officer. Yeah, I was interested, but I didn't pay a huge amount of attention to all these things. So the neoconservative thinking was out there. It was established in Washington, and it was in the Pentagon, and it was in the White House, all the White Houses. So it was there. It's not something new. It was just that my eyes were open to it. But what happened that really, I think, kind of gelled the neoconservative movement was the election of Bill Clinton. Because when he came in, he was kind of in some ways, like Trump promising to take care of America, no foreign wars. Well, actually, they all say that when they're running. You know, they all say, I'm going to bring the troops home, no foreign wars. We're going to take care of America, build those bridges, fix those potholes. You know, that's what they say. But Bill Clinton had no military background. And, you know, he comes in, he's a little bit different, and he's a Democrat. So many of these, the neocons moved from Democrat in the 70s and 80s. And they switched over into the Republican Party because the Republican Party was the party of, you know, pro-defense, pro-military and that kind of thing. And this is the lever the neocons are interested in. You know, they like to do coups and they like to use the intelligence community to do regime changes. But really, they love using force. Force is really, they're attracted to that. And I can go into some psychological reasons why I think that's true, but whatever, I'm not going to do that. But they really like it. And the Republican Party in the 90s was very much, you know, we had the first war in Iraq and all these other things. And so anyway, so neocons have been around for a while. But under Clinton, the Republicans and Democrat neocons who wanted to fight wars for Israel, this is part of Netanyahu. A young Netanyahu was a big part of this. You know, what's the vision for the Middle East? Well, Netanyahu's vision for the Middle East is greater Israel and a very powerful Israel, an Israel that can do as it wishes everywhere, which some people say, well, that is Israel. That's Israel today. But it's not really. It was a vision that they had and probably still have. But in the late 90s under Clinton, and Clinton was, like many presidents, was compromised in some ways. So he kind of had to do, you know, he kind of had to show how tough he was. And they leveraged that with the Project for a New American Century and a number of neoconservative think tanks in Washington who formulated, this is what we have to do. And of course, early on, in between the first Iraq war and the second Iraq war, you know, we had the what we used to call the Monica missiles in 1998, you know, attacks, periodic attacks. Also, obviously, heavy use of sanctions. You know, I think people remember the famous Madeleine Albright 60 Minutes interview where they asked her, you know, we're not allowing food and we're bombing, you know, the babies have no milk. And 500,000, they said 500,000 Iraqi children have died. I presume that was a research number. It sounds reasonable over a period of years because of our sanctions. And they said, is the cost worth it? And of course, Madeleine said, of course, yes, it's worth it. It was worth it because we are projecting power. We are demonstrating the empire. We're controlling the resources in the region and we're helping Israel. Anyway, they leveraged, I think, in the late 90s, Clinton's vulnerability. And you remember, he was impeached by the House, and it was over, you know, some sort of affair. Remember the whole Monica Lewinsky story. And so it's very lurid, you know, kind of thing. And that's Americans. We're not like the Europeans where we can talk about, you know, the 14 different affairs and the hidden children. And we'd say that's just part of life. You know, we're very maybe Puritanism. I don't know if we are Puritans, but we were said to be that way. So the damage done to Clinton made him very vulnerable to obeying what the neoconservative and the military industrial complex wanted. And of course, when we talk about the military industrial complex, neoconservatism is not the same thing, but they complement each other. Because if you have an agency that will conduct wars and beef up your military, then you profit from that. And that's what they've been doing since many years ago. They did it even during World War II. Actually, some would say prior to World War II, we were selling, weren't we selling arms to Europe prior to, I think even Hitler maybe, I don't know. But we, you know, this business of arms is the same one that General Smedley Butler talked about. You know, there's money to be made, there's resources to get cheap, there are populations to employ cheaply. And this is how our empire is utilized. And so, yeah, big money is being made. So the neoconservatives give the excuse and the rationale and the political leverage. And then the military industrial complex is quite happy. And this is a big problem. And you mentioned it in the run up there. You know, our military state, our organization of our economy, you know, we're still, despite what we've seen in Iran, that our systems aren't as good as those that other people have in the world, including our major near peer competitors, as we used to call them, China and Russia. You know, our systems are very expensive. They're hard to maintain. They're not exactly, don't always work well. we don't have many of them. When we run out, we have a slow production line. Well, all this leads to more profit for our system. It leads to literally no defense for Americans. And actually, as we saw, no defense for our allies in this most recent war against Iran. You know, we blindsided our allies where all our bases were and put our guys in hotels rather than defend our facilities that our hosts had built for us, and with the agreement that mutual investment would lead to American defense of you. And we didn't do that. So this Iran war has been very important to kind of illustrate where we're at. But again, it's about money and profit. Even with our what I consider to be poor portfolio, a ineffective and expensive portfolio of military systems and even surveillance systems and the whole range of security systems, even with that, we still provide 48% of the world's arms in the United States. We are an arms exporter. It's huge markups on that. And it doesn't serve anybody. It absolutely serves no one in this country. That has to change. And that's when empire contracts. Actually, having a military-oriented society is a sign of late-stage empire. But when empire contracts and retreats and retrenches and fades away, collapses, big problems can occur if we have not planned how to transition. Because all of that comes home and it's ours now, and we're the target, and we are the ones that are causing the problem, and we are the ones that aren't accepting Washington's demands and requirements and, you know, the things that it wants us to do. So it's an ugly problem, and we're on a bad side of this problem. You know, these cycles go through history. It's nothing new. Anybody can read history. Anybody can say, yeah, it may not repeat, but it rhymes. And we definitely, empires rise. They become inefficient, overcomplicated, corrupt, overaggressive. They don't listen to their intelligence. They listen to the yes men around them who are profiting from war. And then they fail. And then they begin to fail. And then they fail more rapidly. And they come home. And things are not good for the people in those empires. And it's happening to us. It's going to happen to us. And I think that's why we have to talk about it. And it's almost like beating a dead horse. We have to keep talking about it because people mentally must be prepared for the end of empire. It's coming in our lifetimes. And I'm at the end of I'm 65. Okay. It's coming in my lifetime. I'm saying this.
12: Well, I think that's very good analysis. I mean, what should we be doing? Well, and first, I think there's long been a denial of empire because, you know, as a historian, I know that a lot of historians, you know, when they teach the history of U.S. foreign relations in colleges, they don't really present the U.S. as an empire. You know, it's always acting in self-defense or for democracy. They don't use the term empire. I don't think it's understood. You know, I just published an article this week on protests at U.S. military bases in Europe and Asia. And I was telling the woman, it was very informative because it's a webinar, that most Americans don't even know that the U.S. has facilities in all these countries, you know, Netherlands, New Zealand, Australia, Korea, let alone that there are protests and that there are terrible effects on the local population, whether the environment, just some of the local aspects of it. So, I mean, I think there's an obliviousness among most of the population. And I mean, even the protest movements that are springing up are focused on the Israel atrocities for legitimate reasons, but they're not saying, well, this is part of an imperial foreign policy. I mean, look what we're doing in South America, the military buildup to China. They're not saying that. So, I mean, I agree with what you're saying. I'm just concerned that, A, there's not the level of consciousness among the public that the U.S. even has an empire. So yeah. I guess that's the first part of my question. And then the second part would be, yeah, what are some of the remedies that we could cushion the fall, so to speak?
11: Yeah. Well, you know, on the issue of the bases abroad, our empire, another thing they say is, well, we don't profit from our empire. You know, we always, when we go into a country, we just rebuild it and it costs us money. And it's like, you don't understand how our economy works, you know, how the

0: experience of a lot of people that are in the military. They would never have gone any, you know, gone overseas, certainly not for a vacation, but the military sent us there, so we got to see things. But since I've been out, which has been 25 years since I left the Pentagon, we have a massive base in Romania. We have a massive base, and we're trying to grow it in Poland. These are new bases. When I left, we were building up Camp Bondsteel, I think it was. Is it Bondsteel? Anyway, it's a base in the former Yugoslavia. And at that time, after, and this of course, was, what was this? A product of the NATO war on Yugoslavia back in the early 90s under Clinton. This was the world's first humanitarian war. That's how they sold it. It was a humanitarian war. And then when you, and this was the beginning of my kind of awakening to what they say is not what they do. And what they say is actually geared to make you believe a whole fantasy that is really hiding something else. But, you know, the former Yugoslavia, even the stories they told, even the reasons, the rationale, all these things do not match reality. But we ended up in a good place because we had this massive, massive military base in a country, I forget where it was, and I can't think, it's one of the former, it sits in one of the former parts of Yugoslavia. And why is that important? And Romania and Poland, why is that important? Because these are the, and Ukraine, these are the backwaters of Europe. These are the former parts of the Soviet Union under Soviet control, under communist control. And well, I say communist, I'm not sure how the communism evolved, but we had a kind of a state-centered bureaucracy system, not very efficient, not very good. And it favored, as all systems do, the people in power, which would have been Russians closer to home. And their satellite countries were not where all the investment went, let's say. They were not where all the development went. They are like our Alabama. Well, and I should say Alabama now. Alabama is a huge military investment state, but like Mississippi or West Virginia. And I can't even say Mississippi and West Virginia because they're filled with military bases too. We have a militarized society we don't even know about, but kind of the less advanced economies, the less advanced population in terms of education, a government that maybe was a bit more corrupt than what you might find in Moscow. This is what I'm saying. And so when the Soviet Union fell apart, and I'll come back to that because however they survived that is how we're going to have to think about that, because we need to learn from people that have gone through it before, a failure, a collapse of empire. But anyway, those countries that then Europe reached out to and they glommed onto Europe, you know, the EU once has expanded rapidly, certainly NATO, which has absolutely no legitimate function, did nothing after the Warsaw Pact and evaporated after the Soviet Union collapsed and really became an economic poverty zone. It was a political no-go zone. I mean, Russia 30 years ago, after the loss of the Soviet Union, the collapse, it was not a place you wanted to be, okay? Not a threat either, not a big threat to anybody. But NATO had to have a mission. And of course, part of that mission was the first humanitarian war, which they were quite excited about. So they expanded and brought in backwaters, countries that were less advanced than the core of Europe, maybe less populated, more rural, more agricultural. And what does that mean to a military person? More rural, more agricultural, fewer people per, you know, maybe they're in the cities, but a lot of open land. Well, from an Air Force perspective, that means I can bomb there. I can practice. I can train. I can take over huge swaths of territory. And I can also do things like Tulsi Gabbard talked about the other day. I can put bioweapons labs there because these governments are corrupt. And if you can pay them, they're poor. They're not accountable systems of government. There are people that are hungry and starving. They don't have a strong economy. You can buy a politician. And after I just said that, I realized we can buy American politicians too. We don't have any of those excuses, but I digress. So we
1: can. I think what you're saying is true. In our poor neighborhoods, our impoverished neighborhoods, it's a lot easier to cite a homeless shelter or a waste transfer facility or a nuclear power plant or an industrial park. I agree. It's the same, domestic and international.
0: And we see the reverse is true. And we see this here in America, very well known to all Americans, is that if you don't want a data center, because they're putting a lot of data centers in, and they tend to use up your electricity. They tend to, when they start out, they use a lot of your water. They put them in places, and when they put them in places that are poor, they're embraced. Like, I live in a county that would love to have a data center, and even though there would be resistance, it wouldn't matter. We would get one. But if you put it, when they put them in more affluent areas, like Northern Virginia counties that have money, political connections, and they have wealth that they wouldn't, you know, they like to have their water kept clean, they are able to push back much more effectively. And I think that's just kind of, you know, the way it is. We are in a constant battle between those who prefer to use force instead of

0: what I call free trade. I mean, free trade has a bad name, but what I call, you know, consenting parties. We agree. We don't see that with governments. Governments, especially empires, especially the United States government, you know, it likes to demand. And that's how we do our foreign policy, by we'll do this and you'll do that. And that's how it's going to be until we can't enforce it anymore. So, but yeah, we have many large, large bases. We have many small bases. And we are constantly on the lookout for training opportunities. And I'll tell you, when I worked in the air staff, this was in the, from I think 95 to 98, 96, something like that. I did the North Africa at that time, and the North African regions filled with U.S. allies like Morocco, Tunisia, all kind of, well, hey, Morocco has a king. Tunisia had a notorious dictator for quite a long time, kind of a military state. We were not friends with Algeria and of course, Libya, but just between Morocco and Tunisia, we put in, you know, huge testing ranges, had all kinds of military cooperation that would allow us to pollute like you have never seen before. And again, when we think about pollution, obviously you have to think about the military. Military is a big polluter. But if you go to where people are, where they have a little higher economic standard, maybe more connected to an accountable government, we can't go in and pollute like we would like to. So we expand constantly. And again, it's kind of an imperial project. You know, we expand constantly, and NATO doing the same thing, to be able to use up poorer countries for our own purposes, testing operations, putting massive concrete places, which are bases and runways and all the things that we need, huge areas. And in fact, right on the border of East Germany with Czechoslovakia, there's a massive army base there, just huge numbers of square miles where they run major field, or they used to run major field army operations and exercises. So anyway, that's what we do. We're an empire. We're a military empire. And it's true, we don't, you know, some wealthy elites do make money. The five, you know, we used to have many military contractors. Now they're under the umbrella of, I think, five big ones, and that's it. One of the, you know, getting in our silos and becoming way more complex, which is another reason our empire is failing. But these companies make an incredible amount of money. And, you know, years ago, 2004, I was in a, participated in a movie called Why We Fight by Eugene Jarecki, and it won an award. It was a really cool documentary, and I was in it as just, you know, I was in it, interview or whatever, but they had so many things. And he went to a lot of these small towns where they have the manufacturing plants for munitions, guidance systems, aircraft, tanks, you name it, went all over the place. And he would go to these communities, and they're not wealthy communities. They are working class, middle and lower middle class communities, and they work. And that's the only jobs they have. That's the best paying job. That is not a high paying job. It is just the best paying job in your area where you don't have to drive 2 hours to get to work. And he interviewed these people, and he said a lot of people that work there, he said, what do you think about where these weapons you're making are going to go? Because it's around the world. We don't know where the world is. We don't know where these countries are, but they end up killing people and bombing and polluting and destroying around the world. And the people were just like, you know, I don't want to think about that. I wish that it wasn't the case. You know, I like my job. I don't mind my various employment that I have in this industry. I'm grateful for it. But gosh, I really wish it wasn't the case. I wish we had something else to do.
1: We have to take a quick break. We'll return shortly. Thank you.
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0: So what I'm saying there is the great profits that are being made are in the government and big city headquarters of these companies, in the stockholders of these companies, which, of course, who owns the stock? It's the major asset companies. It's BlackRock and Blackstone and the other big one.
1: Vanguard.
0: Vanguard, yes, it's all these. So our whole economic system, which really funds the retirements and the 401ks and builds these factories and maintains all this stuff, doesn't really fix roads or potholes. We know that. But the system enriches a small segment of society. In fact, one of the organizations in Washington, I don't know if it was POGO or another one that studies military spending, it has long been known through the numbers that a dollar spent on defense gives you, I'm probably not saying this right, but it's 1/7 the amount of job creation as a dollar spent in any number of other areas. Specifically, a dollar spent in healthcare creates more jobs. Anyway, it's like at the bottom of 7 or 8 categories where a tax dollar could be spent, how many jobs do you get? Military spending does not create a significant number of jobs, but we always hear that it does. You know, we hear this and we're hearing it right now as a part of what the Israeli government is, and AIPAC, of course, is pushing to modify the National Defense Authorization for 2027. And of course, all following authorizations after that, they're inserting language. It's proposed now. It's not been signed into law, but inserting language that integrates the IDF, integrates the Israeli acquisition system, integrates Israeli intelligence and research projects into the Pentagon, into even probably the CIA and other intelligence agencies that are not really Pentagon controlled. And one of the things that is being said about that is, well, the Israelis will manufacture their weapons in mid-America, in the American South, in the Midwest, in places where the economy is not good. They'll create jobs. And I think it sounds good on the surface. Oh, well, people need jobs. Well, every dollar you spend on munitions, the Pentagon, and even intelligence creates very few jobs. In fact, what we're now seeing is, and I'm sorry to keep going on, but it is important. We are seeing now AI driving our surveillance and intelligence and targeting, which used to be real people. But now the people just sit back and wait for the government version of Grok to tell them these will be your targets. And the system is so pernicious that the humans are outside of the chain and are very close to it. You know, you can go from a computer establishing targets, prioritizing targets, and then speaking directly to the machinery, the drones, the other stuff, you know, because it's all computerized. I mean, even the F-35, you don't even need a pilot for an F-35. F-35 is a flying computer. They boast about this. I'm not criticizing it. Well, I am, because it doesn't work very well. If it worked very well, then I wouldn't be criticizing it. It is a flying computer. When you do an upgrade on an F-35, it is a software. Everything's software. So anyway.
1: One thing I think is important is that this is this need to clear inventory of munitions and equipment and things like that. So, you know, you have to have these wars or these campaigns so that you can kind of clear out the old inventory so that you can justify creating new inventory.
0: That's right.
1: So there's this need to, you know, to move it. And then the other thing is, we had talked about this a little bit on the phone, is this, you know, okay, so they blew up all the bases that are, you know, near Iran in the Arab states. And you were saying, well, they're going to build a massive one in Israel. And then one thing we do know is, you know, I mean, structures, you know, might be good for 50 years. And, you know, they don't kind of accommodate the latest technology or the right cooling systems or, you know, the right configuration. So really they become obsolete. So what could be better than having your designated enemy blow all this stuff up so that you could really build state-of-the-art facilities? So, I mean, so some of the stuff almost seems like the United States kind of thought about this. And you had mentioned this too, that, you know, these planners are way ahead, these think tanks and these, they're like 10, 20, 30 years ahead. So they know they have aging inventory. They know they have aging bases and structures. They have all this. So some of this seems kind of convenient.
0: Yeah.
1: You know?
0: Yeah, no, it's part of the system. It's part of the money-making system. We used to call it a self-looking ice cream cone. That's what the Pentagon, that's what the people I used to work with, and I've seen that term used elsewhere as well, but we used to say that in the Pentagon. You know, we create our own business and we create, we force our budgets to, we allow our budgets to grow incessantly and never to retract. And then some of that is the finance, you know, the financing system, you know, you use it, spend it or lose it, right? If you have a budget, and it's notorious, anybody who's served in the military is pretty aware that in July and August and September, you can buy whatever you want. If you're in the, you know, you are going, they're going to tell you, well, do you need new computers? Do you need new desks? Whatever. We got to blow that money, because if you don't blow it, you won't, they can't justify it the next year. So part of it is the design of the bureaucratic system. And this goes beyond the Pentagon. This is a kind of a problem with how our government bureaucracy has evolved.
1: I was in New York City government as an administrator from my career. And exactly the same thing you're saying is, you know, our budget ended in June. We got our new budget in July, and June was a spend, you know, craziness, you know, whatever it is, buy it, fix it, do something, register those contracts, or we will lose it. So this is a governmental model that it drills down to localities.
0: It really does. Yeah, you see it. You see it. Yep. You see it everywhere. And it's just, it probably doesn't have to be that way, but it is that way right now. It is that way.
1: There were concepts that came out called like zero-based budgeting, but nobody ever did it.
0: No, because zero-based budgeting is akin to actually having audits that actually tell you what's really happening with your money and where all your stuff is. You know, we don't know. The Pentagon, well, not only can they not pass audits, and usually we're told it's because they have too many different systems that don't talk to each other. But actually what it is we have too much stuff. We have no idea where it is. And there's no incentive to track it. And it's too hard. Now, Elon Musk, to his credit, believed, and he's right, that if you focused AI functionality on an audit, on tracking things, you could do what people couldn't do, which is to know where your stuff was. But you see that our AI is not being employed that way. They're not interested in finding out where all their stuff is. They're interested in losing it and getting it destroyed so you can get more stuff. But I will say, you know, what you're saying, what I think is the way it is, when we pulled out very awkwardly and way too late from Afghanistan, which was long past time. That was, and we basically spent 20 years and $3 trillion and many, many lives replacing the Taliban with the Taliban. It wasn't a month after that we were heavily working with supporting the kinetic part of the war in Russia and Ukraine, pretty much the war in Ukraine against Russia. And we'd been cultivating that in the wings. This is what I mean about, like, they take the long view. These bureaucrats, and some are neocons and some are just, you know, trying to do their job. They're looking way ahead and they're saying, okay, where might we see conflict? But really what they're saying is, where might we need conflict to, because we don't shut anything down. And then we had the meeting in Anchorage that was supposed to bring the Ukraine war to an end. And of course it didn't, although it could have, it didn't. And shortly thereafter, we're in, I don't know, we're knocking off the guy in Venezuela and taking all their oil and shooting up narco boats or something with people that, I mean, we were shooting people hanging off of boats so we didn't have to process them and identify them and treat them like POWs, because obviously there's no war. We've never declared war since World War II. So our Congress is colluded, is part of this. The Congress is all part of the system. But anyway, yeah, we look for continual endless war. If you really stopped war, you know, and Ron Paul is an influence on a lot of the anti-war crowd, because he was anti-war from the moment he was born, I think. And he has a good, you know, he's argued it effectively in Washington at the national level. But if you end war, the elites will suffer, okay, because they don't send their kids to war. Right? I don't see any of Trump's kids with the uniform going over to fight for democracy.
1: Or even Trump himself.
0: Trump himself with the Spurs. And before him, you know, we had George W. Bush getting into the National Guard, where he, you know, was high on coke all the time. They couldn't even let him fly an airplane. Coke and alcohol. I mean, he is an alcoholic. I think the coke was maybe temporary. But anyway, yes, they don't do it. Netanyahu's kid lives in West Palm Beach in a nice condo. Periodically, you know, pictures of him enjoying himself. And this does not go unnoticed in Israel either. But this is the nature of the elites. Other people will die. We will make money. Other people will fund, and we will destroy, and we will then make huge profits. And it is integrated into our economy over decades of doing it. It works. And it works as long as we're not paying close attention to it, which again, many, you know, America, it's not like Americans don't have the ability to understand this stuff. We've seen people waking up because they saw social media posts of what is happening in Gaza. We've seen that. So people wake up when they get the information. But the United States in particular, we are sold and have been. It's not new. It's not new. It's very, very old. A narrative about what things are. And one of those narratives we talked about with, oh, military creates jobs. No, it doesn't. It does not create jobs. And if you think about even the military jobs that it creates for actual people that join the military, for years and years, the pay was very poor. The pay is high now. I'm not gonna kid anybody. You join the military, if you're not totally crazy or addicted to gambling, you're gonna be okay. But what's the cost of that? If you make it to 20 years, you retire at 42, 43, if you want to, and you're gonna get basically half your salary or more, inflation adjusted every year goes up for your life, which could be 85 or 90 years old. If you are injured in war, the VA supposedly takes care of you. And they don't, of course. They try, but they don't. But that is a humongous cost on society. You know, the VA was incriminated, really, in the opiate thing from the people that did the museum. I forget the family. You know, the museum in D.C. that was funded by the same family that was selling all the OxyContin to everybody. Anyway, the opioid epidemic. The VA was a big part of that. Soldier, come in. I'm in pain. I don't feel good. I'm not happy. I'm depressed, whatever. They knew what to do. And of course, again, Big Pharma is connected in some ways between the bioweapons and the treatment of injured and psychologically injured and addicted Americans, many of whom come from the military or are made that way because of the military. So the cost of the military on our society is humongous. The creation of jobs that it provides is minimal. Okay, that's just the numbers. But we're told something very different. And the military is glorified, obviously. Hollywood is, the CIA and Hollywood are like, you know, twins. They work together constantly. And the entertainment is great, but it is a fantasy. It's not real war. And this is, I know I didn't answer the question about what we're going to do as the empire collapses. But one of the things is we're not being prepared for it very well by watching the glorification of war. Because when it comes home, or when you're actually in it somewhere, it's not glorious. It is everything the opposite of that. You know, it is not something that most people are prepared for. It changes people. It dehumanizes people. It ruins lives. I mean, not just kills people and maims them and they lose friends and family. It is it's a psychological damage that you'll take with you to the grave for many people. And the ones who aren't psychologically damaged from some of the stuff they experience or do voluntarily or are made to do or see and witness, many of them are sociopaths. So, you know, the 10% of the population or the 5% that is documented as a sociopath, not a psychopath, just a sociopath, they cope quite well. So is that what you want for your society, that your people that remain functional through a militarized experience to be the sociopaths of the world? Well, I don't think that's particularly good for society either. So there's so many costs of the military, but Americans are told that it's very profitable. And it is for the elites and for the connected crony capitalists and for the politicians that can invest and really for the baby boomers who have the bulk of the money in their retirement and 401ks. They see, oh, but look, Lockheed Martin's going up. That's got to be good, right? That's a positive. And so this is where we're at. All that will change when the empire collapses, and it will not be pretty. And it won't change all at once, but this is an unsustainable path that we're on.
3: I agree. It's unsustainable, and the costs are horrible. It's just the danger that, yeah, it's become so profitable for this elite, as you're describing it. And I think what we're seeing is they're using more and more authoritarian methods at home, whether it's trying to, you know, control information or crack down on dissent. And maybe, you know, this is the tip of the iceberg as to what we've seen. If real resistance movement develops, you know, real movements for humanistic social change, those can be violently repressed. I mean, America is a violent country. And then overseas, as you point out, these bases are expanding, even though the U.S., you know, can't win any wars, but the military budget keeps going up and up. So my only maybe question is as to whether we will see the collapse in our lifetime. I mean, I think it's urgently needed for a new system. But I mean, I worry that there is some durability because this elite is making so much money. And it, as you say, it's a self-licking ice cream cone. How do you stop it? And I mean, even though the U.S. has been losing war since Vietnam and Korea, but they still continue to project power and spend all that on the military. So,
0: yeah. Well, you know, we're supposed to be talking, or the title, the multipolar order that's rising. So our failure, our collapse of empire and our military, which it is a military empire, as it shrinks, and it is shrinking, as it is becomes irrelevant in the warfighting world and in the economic world, which it is happening slowly, the world is also changing around it. So, and this is actually what is so fascinating and really of critical importance with this Iran in war that Trump started. He said on behalf of Israel, Israel obviously participated in a terrible thing, but the loss, the public loss, the message that cannot be denied, and Americans on various parts of the spectrum are all seeing it. They go, wait a minute, that deal, that MOU is not quite favorable to the United States. And Trump is kind of backpedaling, you know, the regime change thing by saying, well, I did change the regime because I killed them all. And then another regime emerged. So technically, technically, that's a regime change check. I did that. And he's right. But the regime change, it wasn't our vision of regime change. It certainly wasn't what Israel wanted. It's actually a much more, what we've seen is a competent government, a technological, an educated population, a population that is unified. It's not an empire, but it has friends. It has friends that are important friends. And we've all seen that because we can't avoid seeing it because of the 40 days, because of the war that he started. If that hadn't have started, I think it speeded up things is what I think. I think it is. And when I say things, I think it woke up a lot of people, but not just Americans, because some Americans, I mean, I read comments in social media, you know, some Americans are like, yeah, this, they haven't gotten it yet. And that's fine. But the world has gotten it. And so even the issue of the Strait being controlled by Iran, which it will still be after this. Okay. That's something like talk about that either. But the idea that the Strait was closed, and it was legitimately closed, which the Iranians controlled it, but it could have been closed any number of ways. We had militarily gamed that out for years. And it always first thing what happened is nothing's going in and out of the Strait. It's very narrow. It would have been disrupted in any type of war scenario. And in the old days, we didn't want that. It could be argued Trump didn't care because he's an oil exporter. He has been known to say things like that. But in fact, the resilience of the non-U.S. global trade and global economy has been building and building and building. And they're doing it in part as a response to American empire, in response to American bases, in response to our adoption of an Israeli attitude that if I don't like you, I'm going to assassinate your leaders and bomb your country. Because we've adopted that, the rest of the world, they don't sit quietly. You know, nothing happens in a vacuum. They go, okay, what do I need to do? So defense is important. So other countries, we talk about our defense department. They now correctly call it the Department of War. It defends nothing, never did. But other countries, when they say defense, they mean it. They are defending a territory that is controlled by a single state that has some measure of legitimacy. There's unity between the people and the government says, this is my territory, and they defend it. That's defense. You know, with Iran, they with many of their Lego videos and also in their messaging, sacred defense, because the head of Shia Islam is their leader, and they see themselves as a moral country. So sacred defense. We don't have that in this country. We have making money. We make money. We call it defense. We make money. But the rest of the world has adapted and changed. And things like disruptions in not just the Strait of Hormuz, but the Malacca Straits, other straits. Look at Trump's attitude towards the Panama Canal. That's basically a choke point. What did Trump say? Well, we have to control that. Well, you know what, Trump, you feel that you have to control it. You know, I can kind of see that. Guess what? The whole rest of the world's looking at all of this and saying, well, what are the alternatives if this happens and that happens? And so multiple transportation and trade corridors, New Silk Road, north and south trade corridors, all the way from northern Russia all the way down to, you know, North Africa, effectively, and certainly the Middle East and India. The rest of the world is investing in resilience. They're investing in their neighbors. They're investing in relationships. And we're seeing this now as a result of the Iran war, also in the Middle East, that for the first time ever, you have Iran, Pakistan, Saudi Arabia, Egypt, and Turkey, Sunni, Shia, all over the place, all talking about a security umbrella for the region that excludes the United States. Those bases will not be rebuilt. You know, we con people into building bases for us too, right? Because we, the same way we con Americans, oh, it'll create jobs for your people. and your politicians will get kickbacks. Well, that's what we do here to justify the military. So it's not that the military system is very imaginative. You know, we have a thing that we do. We have a process that we follow, and we're we're actually not imaginative. We do think into the future, but not with the kind of imagination that would be something that could save the empire. It can't. We don't have that imagination. So things are changing in part because our empire is there and in part because it's visibly weakened. And I don't care what, you know, Trump's going to make America great again. That's great. I very much liked Trump's campaign pledges of putting, you know, bringing the troops home and no wars. He said that. And then I remember that so did George W. Bush said that. And Obama said that. I don't remember what Biden said, but I imagine he said the same thing. And then Trump says this. So they're lying when they say that. They really mean
4: we're coming up to the end of the show. I just want to give Karen a chance to tell her audience how they can follow your work. And you've also written a couple of books on Africa. I don't know if you want to pitch those while you're here.
0: Yeah, no, I mean, I can't pitch the books really. I did them as an active duty military officer. Both of these, one book I wrote had published, both of them were published by the Air University Press. So they're like in the military system and they're about military topics. But the first one related to air operations in sub-Saharan Africa. And that was, or actually Africa. I did that when I was working for the Air Force. And then when I worked for OSD, I wrote a book kind of talking about the African Crisis Response Initiative, which I don't think is, it's probably gone through another thing. But one of the interesting things I found out, of course, the reason I wanted to write about the African Crisis Response Initiative, that was one of our democracy promoting projects. But it turns out, actually, it was just to identify the next dictator of, different countries in Africa that we had a military guy that we lined up to be the next guy. And it, so it was, there was a hypocrisy there and kind of a sense of we're spending a lot of money. We say we're doing it for this reason. Really, we're doing it for the other reason. And guess what? It doesn't work on either. It doesn't work for the stated reason. Doesn't not very effective. And it's also not very effective at extending U.S. influence, even though we are able to identify the next dictator of this or that country. That was back in the late 90s and early 2000. I think the program has shifted. And actually, we don't talk a lot about African countries, and there's so many of them. They read the Pentagon and U.S. policy and the U.S. empire. They read it very accurately. They understand exactly, you know, they would be watching the show and go, why tell me something I don't already know? They know it. They know it. And I think most of the rest of the world does, which is why they've adapted well to our empire. And they are well positioned as we become irrelevant as a military force and as an expanding empire, as an exploiter or a moneymaker and polluter. Because, you know, the military is the fifth largest polluter on the planet. Bigger than any, it's the fifth largest as an entity. That's insane. It's been that way for quite some time.
4: Well, people could follow your work on Substack too,
0: yeah,
4: right?
0: Pretty much everything, most things that anything I write's on Substack. And I write for Lou Rockwell, and Lou Rockwell was where I always published my articles after I got out of the military. He wouldn't take anonymous articles. So the articles I wrote when I was in the military critiquing some of the stuff I was seeing in the Office of Secretary of Defense was published by David Hackworth's site. And he totally was willing to do it anonymously. And also, he never knew me. And you know, I don't know if you remember David Hackworth, Colonel Hackworth. He was not a big fan of women in the military. And so when I contacted him about, I have these things, I need to get this off my chest kind of thing. He didn't even question immediately. And I said, well, why would he doesn't even know me. And plus he's not a big fan of women in the military. And why would he be so receptive? And it turns out he had tons of people in the Pentagon telling him all the same things, but nobody was writing it down. You know, nobody was willing to really take the risk because it's a little bit of a risk, but today it would be much worse because you can't log into a computer. I mean, it is the surveillance state, you know, cubed. Very difficult to do that. What I did, I sent him articles from my government computer. If you can imagine how that could not be done today, but he accepted it because he knew he had confirmation that I had no idea about from all the contacts that he had inside the Pentagon. Anyway, so Lou Rockwell, and then where else? Oh, Judge Knapp has a website, and I post him there. But yeah, I mean, I'm easily Googled, and I'm sure you'll find some anti-neocon. Or there's some neocon hatred directed towards me, which has been around. It's still, there's fresh stuff and there's old stuff from 25 years ago. And, you know, it's a badge of honor.
4: Well, it's an honor to have you here. And thank you for your service. And thank you for coming on the show and speaking to us. You also are doing some co-hosting with Craig Pasta-Giardula, who is the executive producer of our show. So people can also check you out on his show, Drive Time, which is from, I think it's 8 to 10. The opinions you hear are ours and that of our guest. not those of WBAI or the Pacifica Foundation. That wraps up our show for today. This is Uncontrolled Opposition. I'm Gloria Guillo, joined here by Professor Jeremy Kuzmaroff. 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

0: The Atlantic slave trade was the largest and most elaborate maritime and commercial venture in all of human history. Between 1492 and about 1870, approximately 18 to 19 million Africans were carried from their motherland, Africa, in chains by Europeans to the Americas and forced to work as slaves on sugar, coffee, coca, and cotton plantations, in gold and silver mines, in rice fields, or in the house as servants. Ladies and gentlemen, by popular demand, on Friday, July 3rd, 2026, prior to the start of America's 250-year anniversary celebration, join the 29 times award-winning Midnight Ravers from 12 midnight to 5 a.m. as we proudly present our five-hour special, Slave, Days of Blood, Days of Tears. 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
7: This is Stephanie Wells, Executive Director of Pacifica Foundation. 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

0: Good afternoon from WBAI Studio in downtown Brooklyn, and welcome to the Independent News Hour. I'm your host, John Tarleton, editor-in-chief of The Independent, New York City's lefty newspaper and website. You can find our June print edition across the city in our red and white news boxes, more than 50 public libraries, independent bookstores, cafes, social movement centers, and other public venues. You can also find us online at independent.org. That's independent.org. My co-host, Amber Gagarian, is out today. So we have another fantastic show for you. In our first segment, we're going to talk about the big city budget deal that was finally culminated, and hands were shook this morning between Mayor Zora Mamdani, City Council Speaker Julie Benham, $125.8 billion annual city budget. And we'll be talking with Peter Stern from City and State about all that, both what was agreed to and some of the politics behind it all. In our second segment, we'll be speaking with Assemblymember Farah Safran-Forrest about the recent Supreme Court ruling that eliminated TPS protection for 350,000 Haitians here in the United States. Big impact on the Haitian community here in New York City, of course. So we're going to be talking about the ruling and how the community is responding and how the city is responding in support of Haitians or Haitian New York fellow New Yorkers. And also in our third segment, we'll speak with Reverend Billy Talon. He has a big show tomorrow at the Quaker Meeting House where they're going to be celebrating the Summer of Lud, the young people who've gathered in Tompkins Square Park this week, putting on all sorts of events. They're really looking at how people who wish to can disengage more from their devices, from their screens, and live life off the screen. So we look forward to hearing from Reverend Billy about that. But we're going to begin with the top news today. Mayor Zora Mamdani and City Council Speaker Julie Benham agreed on $125.8 billion annual city budget. This came less than 24 hours before the legal deadline to complete the city budget. Here is Mayor Zora Mamdani describing his first budget that he has negotiated as the city's new mayor.
1: Throughout this process, I've been reminded of the words of the Austrian economist Friedrich Hayek. If socialists understood economics, they wouldn't be socialists. These past months have shown us anything. It is that socialists not only understand economics just as well as the capitalists who came before, but that we can solve their years of mismanagement through an embrace of our principles. There is nothing fiscally responsible about balancing the budget on the backs of working people. Today, 6 weeks after presenting our executive budget, I am proud to stand alongside Speaker Menon and the City Council to announce that we have successfully negotiated an agreement on a final adopted budget. We have worked together to usher in a new era of fiscal health for our city, one that is sustainable, one that is durable, and one that makes needed investments in a safer, more affordable New York. I've spoken at great length about building a new culture of government excellence. I am proud that this budget reflects that very commitment. This is a $125.8 billion budget for fiscal year 2027. It makes historic investments in affordable housing by expanding rental assistance and creating a new $175 million housing voucher program for New Yorkers in need. We are not just helping tenants. We are helping homeowners as well, as we expand the homeowner help desk, and we're supporting those who have endured domestic violence as we fund housing stability microgrants. We are looking out for our students, including students with disabilities who have too often been left behind. And we're supporting our CUNY students both in school and beyond with investments like CUNY's Reconnect, which helps adult New Yorkers return to school and get their degrees, as well as disability services, academic support, and so much more. And we are making public transit more affordable for low-income New Yorkers by increasing the baseline for fare fares by $54 million. This budget makes meaningful investments in the health and safety of New Yorkers. As we prepare to mark 25 years since the horrific September 11th terror attacks, we are committing more than $34 million to create a public portal that will finally release documents from across city government related to post-9/11 air quality and health risks. For too long, New Yorkers who have become sick have had to fight for information that should have been theirs from the very beginning. We will provide the transparency that New Yorkers living with post-9/11 health concerns deserve. We are strengthening mental health services across our city.
0: Okay, so that was Mayor Zoran Mamdani this morning describing, in his words, the $125.8 billion annual city budget that he had just negotiated with City Council. Now we're going to hear some comments from City Council Speaker Julie Manim. She is a more conservative Democrat from the Upper East Side. She did not endorse the mayor last year, even after he won the Democratic nomination, and has alternately supported the mayor at times and also clashed with him. Here's how she described the budget deal.
2: And that is a budget we can all be proud of. Within it, there are three transformative investments that we are particularly excited to highlight because they will meaningfully tackle the affordability crisis. This crisis is not merely crushing the people of the city, but it is oftentimes pushing them entirely out of the city. So with a substantial investment to sensibly expand housing vouchers, we are helping to keep thousands more families in their homes and out of the shelter system. Yet more than simply the investment, we reached a transformative agreement on City FEPs with the administration. They have agreed to drop the lawsuit against the council to engage in a settlement that includes a new bill that the council will be passing today. This new bill creates a fiscally responsible structure for housing vouchers that contains costs, but above all, protects thousands more vulnerable New Yorkers. Affordable homes alone, however, are not enough because when New Yorkers leave for the day, the cost of getting around the city can become an overwhelming burden. That's why we are so thrilled to say we've expanded eligibility for fair fares.
0: Okay, so that was City Council Speaker Julie Manim was speaking earlier today with her thoughts on the $125.8 billion annual city budget that she had just negotiated with Mayor Zoran Mamdani. Of course, you could hear behind Minim, her city council colleagues clapping. The speaker takes the leading role in the negotiations, and of course, members interact through her with the mayor. Now, joining us to help us make sense of all of this, of what happened today, is Peter Stern. He's the news and opinion editor at City and State Magazine, which does an excellent job of covering city and state politics. Peter, welcome back to the show. Do we have Peter in the system?
3: Yes. Can you hear me now?
0: We hear you now, Peter.
3: All right. Thanks so much for having me on.
0: Sorry. Yeah, always great to have you join us. So what's your overall take on this agreement and how much it upholds or doesn't uphold Mayor Mamdani's democratic socialist vision for the city?
3: I mean, I think it does a better job than some people had been expecting. You know, in the last month or so, there were two, I'd say, major concerns that people had about whether Mamdani was going back on some of his promises from the campaign. One of them was that he had announced plans to budget for an extra 580 NYPD officers. That's kind of a drop in the bucket compared to the 35,000 NYPD officers budgeted that the city currently has. But still, a big part of the mayor's campaign last year was saying that we don't need more cops, while both Mayor Adams and former Governor Cuomo had called for an increase of 5,000 extra NYPD officers. And Speaker Menin also supported adding more cops. After Mamdani said that he planned to add the additional 580 NYPD officers, many of the groups that supported him, including the Democratic Socialists of America, his political home, as well as the very influential DESE's Rising Up and Moving organization of working class South Asian voters, criticized him and called on him to reverse the addition of the new NYPD officers. And in this budget, sure enough, there is no increase in the NYPD headcount. So that would be one example of Mamdani sticking to his campaign promises. Then you have, as was discussed in those clips you played, this issue of CityFETs, which is essentially a program that provides vouchers to homeless individuals in shelters, as well as low-income tenants, allowing them to only pay a portion of their income, 30%, in rent, and then basically have the city cover the rest of the cost of their rent, because, you know, they're in private units. They have landlords, and essentially the city pays the difference between what they can afford and what the rent actually costs. And there had been a lot of concerns about the cost of this program, especially because in 2023, the city council actually expanded eligibility for the program. At the time, Mayor Adams said it was too expensive to expand eligibility for the program, you know, bring in many more low-income tenants, including those who had not been in Department of Homeless Services shelters. And so Adams refused to implement the expansion that the city council passed. The city council sued. That has been tied up in court now for 3 years. When Mayor Mamdani ran last year, he promised to end that lawsuit. Upon taking office, though, he said that he did not want to end the lawsuit because he was also concerned about the cost of the CityFETs program. Eventually, he and Menin were able to work out a deal where they kept the existing program for people currently in shelters who need those vouchers in order to get housing. And they expanded eligibility to some other low-income tenants. But instead of providing the vouchers to anyone who qualifies, they are essentially appropriating $175 million for this new program. And it's first come, first served. When the money runs out this year, that's it. You have to wait until next year when they've baselined at least $125 million for the vouchers. But essentially, it's no longer an entitlement program. Not everyone who qualifies will be able to get the vouchers. And that is a way of controlling the costs. They're basically saying, we are not going to spend more than $175 million on the expansion of this program. And as a result, they're essentially getting rid of the expansion that the city council passed in 2023. They're resolving all the litigation. So, you know, Mamdani had said that he would not keep fighting this lawsuit. And even though the program is not expanding as much as the city council initially wanted, the legal fight is ending. So you can say, in some sense, Mamdani is fulfilling that campaign promise as well. At the very least, the optics were not good over the past weekend when almost every member of the city council, including many of Mamdani's top allies in the Progressive Caucus, including DSA's elected city council members, were all tweeting about how Mamdani should not end funding for these housing vouchers. Now it seems like everyone has come to some kind of agreement over it.
0: Now, the in terms of who's eligible, is it correct that you would have to be a tenant living in rent-stabilized apartment to qualify?
3: Yes.
0: Obviously, there's some income restrictions as well. But is that
3: there are income restrictions? You need to be a tenant living in rent-stabilized housing, and you need to be under 50% of area median income, which is actually higher than the old expansion, which was just 200% of the federal poverty line. So more people could potentially qualify. It's just that now the program is capped at $175 million, as opposed to previously when anyone who made up to 200% of the federal poverty line could apply. And then you know, that could be billions and billions of dollars each year, which Mamdani was concerned would make it so that he couldn't balance the budget without cutting other programs.
0: Right. And my sense was he was concerned that the sort of ballooning costs of this voucher program would reduce his ability to introduce, you know, other initiatives that he has in mind for his sort of democratic socialist vision. The city-run grocery stores are one thing that comes to mind. And he didn't want to have so much money flowing into a program that essentially funnels money to landlords. It obviously helps.
3: Right. It is basically a subsidy to private landlords. So you can understand why, you know, people on the left, like in theory, would much rather build public housing than just basically provide vouchers that then just go into landlords' pockets. But on the other hand, you know, people rely on this program. You don't just want to get rid of it because people are currently in, like, apartments. And if you don't provide them with vouchers, then they cannot stay there. And there are other people who, you know, are currently in shelters and are trying to get apartments. And again, if you don't provide them with vouchers, that just means more people are going to end up on the street or in the shelter system. So I think that, you know, Mamdani was concerned that this was kind of a, you know, landmine within the budget that could prevent him from bringing other programs to fruition, because by law, the city budget needs to be balanced. He can't run a deficit. So if you need to shell out billions of dollars for this city FAPS program, that would mean he wouldn't end, you know, it might have been one thing if he had been able to get Governor Hochul to tax the rich, and then there would have been more revenue coming in. Maybe you could have expanded city FAPS even more and also done the city-run grocery stores and other programs that Mamdani wanted. But because the governor refused to tax the rich, other than, you know, the one relatively small tax on pied-à-terres, you know, second homes for rich residents who don't live in the city, there was not that much revenue coming in, or new revenue coming in through the city. And so he needed to potentially cut programs. He did not want to cut any existing programs. So instead, he just said, well, we can't expand this program as much as the council initially wanted.
0: Right. And right. Just to get into the politics of this for a moment, as far as I recall, Julie Minim, the speaker, made no effort to join the Tax the Rich campaign that DSA led in Albany earlier this year. Of all the people on city council, I mean, there's four Democratic Socialists on the city council who I imagine supported that initiative. But I certainly don't remember Pierina Sanchez, the city councilwoman from the Bronx, who played a leading role in this initiative, being a part of that campaign. It just seems a little disingenuous to demand that the mayor commit to a program that could add billions of dollars to the city budget, that these demands are coming from people who were nowhere to be found when there was a campaign to try to get the governor to tax the richest New Yorkers and be able to provide billions of dollars in new revenue for the city that could support something like this without wiping out a lot of other good things.
3: I think that's definitely fair, and particularly in the case of Speaker Menin, you know, I do think that this was opportunistic politicking. You know, when she introduced her initial budget earlier this year, it did not include any additional funding for city FAPS. It was kind of something that she started really beating the drum about in the last, you know, week before the budget was due. And so I think that, you know, people who are aligned with Mamdani felt that, you know, she was not necessarily doing this in good faith. She was just trying to embarrass and frustrate the mayor. That said, you know, Mamdani did say when he was running for office last year that he

0: I definitely think you're right that some of the people who were insisting, Mamdani needed to spend billions of dollars on this program, but didn't lift a finger to try to get more revenue for the city, are being disingenuous. But I also think that there were a lot of progressives, including tenant advocates, who believed that the city needed to do what it could to ensure people can remain in housing, even if that costs a lot of money.
1: Yeah. So now, of course, some of those city council members, including members of the Progressive Caucus, are allied with political machines that were defeated soundly last Tuesday, including several city council allies of Congressman Adriano Espaillat in Uptown in New York 13, and allies of Nydia Velazquez and Antonio Reynoso, who, of course, was soundly defeated in New York's 7th congressional district. Last Tuesday, so you wonder, if there was some attempt to sort of exact some sort of payback on the mayor, or just make him sweat a little bit more over the budget.
0: I think that's definitely possible. I remember reading in CNN, even after, the mayor had all those victories, with DSA doing a near sweep, with all of his endorsed candidates winning, establishing him really as a kingmaker, there were some city council members anonymously quoted in CNN saying, that they wanted to sort of, give him his comeuppance, which to me, honestly, seems like a bad idea. I feel like, oh, do you really want to go to war with someone who just got three members of Congress and like eight state legislators elected? Seems to me like that would be someone who is very politically powerful and you probably wouldn't want to cross. But I do definitely think that, there was an element of maybe wanting to bring him back down to earth. But I also don't want to overstate that, because it's also true that Mamdani's top allies, including the Democratic Socialist city council members, were also calling for the expansion of city FEPs to ensure that, low-income tenants could remain in their homes. You can say, well, a lot of the people calling for, Mamdani to spend billions of dollars on housing vouchers were associated with political machines that lost. But there were also four council members associated with a political machine that won, DSA, that were also calling for
1: Okay,
0: this.
1: yeah. So, Peter, we're going to have to wrap up in a couple of minutes. And we're going to be talking with Assemblymember Farah Forrest shortly. But speaking of those election results last week, of course, two of the big winners were Claire Valdez in New York's 7th Congressional District in North Brooklyn and Western Queens, and then Daria Lisa Avila Chevalier in Upper Manhattan, West Bronx District, previously held by Adriano Espaillat. They both appeared today at a UAW union rally in Upper Manhattan outside the Columbia Medical Center, where UAW Local 4100 is negotiating a contract with Columbia. That contract is scheduled to expire at midnight tonight. So they were holding a rally. And, we had a chance, the first time since election night, to see Valdez, Daria Lisa, and also Brad Lander was there, to see them all together and bringing their left-wing energy to this union rally. Let's take a listen real quick to what Claire Valdez had to say.
2: I'm a former 2110 member at Columbia University.
3: Woo!
2: On Columbia, know that I will be there with you in that fight.
3: Woo!
2: I served in the bargaining committee for 2110 when I was there. I know what it's like to sit across the table from a $16 billion endowment institution. I know what it's like to sit across the table from the city's biggest landlord.
3: Whoa.
2: And I know what it's like to be told the lie that it just isn't possible. That the only thing on offer is austerity. It's nonsense. We know that. And when we organize together with each other, we can win.
1: Okay, now we have a chance to hear a clip of Daria Lisa Avila Chevalier, the winner of the Uptown Congressional Primary in New York 13 last week. Big upset.

0: that really sent out shockwaves in the Democratic Party. Here is the future congresswoman from Uptown. She will be seated next January, speaking today in her district to UAW graduate student workers at the Columbia Medical Center.
1: I am also someone who was a grad student researcher, and I know just how difficult the situation is for you all, because this fight is not just about you all here at Columbia, but about every grad student worker, every postdoctoral worker in this city. The wins that you win here in this negotiation is going to impact every worker across the city, and the wins that are possible for workers across the country. And so I'm so proud of you all for continuing this fight, so proud of you for holding strong. You are going to win the contract that you deserve.
2: Yes!
1: Because you are showing what it looks like to come together to fight for people power and to fight for union power.
2: Yes!
1: And I'm so honored to be able to stand with you all here today and witness this fight and be part of this fight with you. And I will be with you on this fight for many years to come.
0: Okay, that was Daria Lisa Avila Chevalier speaking today at UAW Local 4100 rally, postdoctoral workers and researchers at Columbia Medical Center Uptown. Peter Stern, final thoughts. This new crew headed to Congress, and how are folks in the establishment? Where are they in their five stages of grief as they kind of contemplate these landslide defeats they took last week?
3: I mean, I would probably not want to be Columbia University right now. You know, you're now dealing with two members of Congress, including one who now represents the district that the university is located in, who have experience going up against the university and probably don't have very warm feelings about it. I mean, Claire Valdez was a union leader at Columbia. She was on the other end of that negotiating table. Daria Lisa was a graduate student at Columbia, where, you know, she was persecuted and arrested because she was engaging in the pro-Palestinian encampments. I definitely think that Columbia University would have rather had a more establishment person like Adriano that they could work with. And now, you know, two of the most powerful politicians in the city who they'll have to deal with are Democratic socialists who are going to be siding with the workers instead of the university.
0: Okay, we'll leave it there, Peter Stern. We always appreciate you joining us on the Independent News Hour. And we're going to take a short music break, and then we'll come back and we'll be talking to Assemblymember Farr Safran Forrest about the Supreme Court's elimination of TPS status for 350,000 Haitians and where the community is going from here.

0: Okay, so that was Empire State of Mind, Alicia Keys. You are listening to the Independent News Hour on WBAI 99.5 FM. I'm your host, John Tarleton. In our second segment, we're going to be talking about the Supreme Court's recent ruling that eliminated TPS status, temporary protected status, for 350,000 Haitians in this country, as well as about 4,000 Syrians. And we're going to be joined in a moment by Assemblymember Farah Safrant Forrest. Her father immigrated from Haiti. She was elected to the State Assembly in 2020, also worked in the medical field as a nurse, as many Haitians have done. And first of all, we're going to have a clip from a press conference that was held, I believe, on Friday, that SEAU 1199 organized. And this is Sandra Brittle. She is a patient care technician who spoke alongside other union members and advocates in response to this Supreme Court ruling.
1: My name is Sandra Brittle. I am a patient care technician from Lower Manhattan. We are also Haitians and Haitian descent. This terrible decision that this Supreme Court has done today hurts to my core. It is dehumanizing us Haitians. We stand here proud as Haitian descent. My father was an 1199 member for 35 years. I am a child of an immigrant. Well, now we are forced, our people are forced to go into hiding due to the fact that the Supreme Court has made this terrible decision. I know many people who has left their loved ones behind in Haiti to come to New York to make an honest earning living, to make enough money for them to somewhat survive. I have a personal friend that left her mother, her siblings, to come to New York on a TPS right now, and her family depends on the little earnings that she make here to eat, to survive. This is heartbreaking. When I asked her, what would you do if TPS is no longer? She says, the only thing I can do is send home a little bit of money so they can eat. After 2010, the earthquake, the people that they're going to send back have nowhere to live. They have no homes. They're about to send them in the streets to make them homeless. This is inhumane. Unhumane.
0: Okay, so that was Sandra Brittle, a Haitian-American patient care technician, speaking at a press conference last week after the Supreme Court ruling. We are now joined by Assemblymember Farah Safrant Forrest, represents District 57. She is Haitian-American descent as well. Assemblymember Forrest Safrant, welcome to WBAI Radio.
2: Hi, John. Great to be back.
0: Yeah, thank you so much for taking the time to join us today. So this, you know, obviously was an enormous ruling. What is your response to the Supreme Court's ruling, both as a lawmaker as well as a member of the Haitian American community?
2: Mm-hmm. John, you know, I'm the daughter of Haitian immigrants, right? I am a healthcare worker. I'm also the chair on the task force of New Americans, where we lead efforts to not only integrate newly placed people into the United States, but also make sure that they're protected. And I am just disgusted by the Supreme Court ruling. The only thing that is to say is that this will tear families apart. This will lead to unnecessary deaths. And this will have an impact on the economy of New York City.
0: Can you talk about the impact that the Haitian American immigrants have had who came over after the big 2010 earthquake in Haiti that killed over 300,000 people.
2: Mm-hmm. Well, the Supreme Court ruling, when they ruled 6-3, they're saying that that it's okay for the Trump administration to strip approximately 350,000 Haitians and 6,000 Syrians. Remember, it's beyond Haiti too. And what that means is that the TPS holders will be stripped of their, will be stripped, and they will be reverted to undocumented status, and they'll lose their jobs and they'll face deportation. And so, you know, most people think of it only as 2010, but there have been people who were under the TPS status since the 1990s. So we're talking decades, people who have lived in the United States for over 25, pushing 30 years, that then will be stripped of their documentation, and now they will be faced with possible deportation. We're talking about families being ripped apart, guardianships, people who have built homes, built people who have businesses, 1199 workers who in hospitals who have dedicated their lives, put in time into pensions, and all of that is going to be gone. I mean, when you strip people's ability to legally work here, you're stripping us, the community, of a vital workforce, but then you're stripping people from not only access to protections, but access to a way of maintaining a lifestyle that keeps them from poverty, keeps them off the system, and keeps them alive.
0: And what has the both the city and the state done so far in the days since the Supreme Court ruling to try to offer help to the Haitian community?
2: Right. So in the state, we had anticipated a need for increased legal services. And so we have an Office of New Americans that is housed under this Department of State that coordinates and funds groups in different regions of the state to be able to provide not only legal assistance, but also provide access to resources to help people become new Americans, whether it be application assistance, application fee, but to provide support. On the state, on the city level, you know, we still, in spite of the cuts to healthcare, the city still provides some sort of healthcare support. When the HR1 cuts happened, we still say that we're going to do NYC airs, but provide some basic insurance through the health and hospital system. So there are levels that we are trying to buffer against these massive cuts, but then also these massive initiatives that impact, again, just this decision impacts 350,000 Haitian Americans. We try our best, but at the end of the day, we need to ultimately tell the feds through voting and through policy changes that what they're doing is not acceptable.
0: And roughly how many of the 350,000 Haitians affected by the Supreme Court ruling live in the New York City area? Do you have an idea?
2: So I don't have exact numbers on me right now, but I know the 350,000 Haitians that are living across the United States generate about $5.9 billion for the U.S. economy, as well as about $1.5 billion in federal and state taxes. So when I say the impact will be felt even on the New York State level, where there is a large population of Haitian immigrants, It's not to be understated.
0: Yeah. And of course, Haiti was founded in 1804, the only country in the world to be founded as the result of a successful slave revolt against the French. And can you talk about how the country has been hobbled ever since it won that independence, both by the demands of the French as well as U.S. intervention over the years?
2: So during his campaign, or after his campaign, early in his administration, Trump, along with the Vice President J.D. Vance, made some very disparaging remarks against Haitians, saying that they eat cats and dogs out in the Midwest. But this is stemming, this may seem shocking to some, but this is stemming from a historical racism, a historical mischaracterization of Haitians since they were the first Black Republic in the Western Hemisphere, and they were the only one to do a successful slave revolt. When they pushed against the French forces, it really brought about a cataclysmic changes, not only in the Caribbean, but in the history of the Americas. When you look at when French was kicked out of Haiti, that was the strategic point that France was able to control parts of the main continent, and particularly help the U.S. purchase the Louisiana Purchase, and purchase huge tracts of land between what is now is Mexico and Canada. And that came from a small island in Haiti, called Haiti, or the Isla Española, being able to remove the vestiges of slavery. And then also the ideology behind Blacks being naturally slaves, naturally subservient. And now Haiti is now aiding other islands in the Caribbean, places in Florida, resistance in Chicago, resistance in Virginia against slaves. It not only hobbled economies, world economies, but also social changes. You had to look at the African man in a different way, the Black face in a different way, when they are able to successfully liberate themselves. That history, as much as it may seem far, 1804 was not far away. And so that history is very present today, and the U.S. and other Western powers cannot abide by that fact. And so they have to make it seem like Haiti cannot, when we have people, we are rich people of diverse people, strong nation that has been hobbled by imperialism and just straight up corporate greed.
0: Yes. And last of all, before we have to go here, can you let our listeners here on WBAI know how they can be of assistance or in solidarity with the Haitian community, especially if ICE ramps up its activities, or anything else that people can do, or just what they can be aware of as events unfold?
2: Well, John, the listeners must know that this is not the time for complacency. This is the time to be called to action. Remind not only our state, our Democratic U.S. Senator Chuck Schumer, along with Christian Gillibrand, that this is a state that is a state of immigrants, and we're proud of our immigrants, past and present and future, but also call our congressional leaders across the state, whether they're Republican or they're Democrats, to make sure that they understand that Haiti and any other TPS holding country is not up for grabs. I think it's also important to educate one another to make sure that we know our rights, whether it be guardianship of children, asset management, and making sure that we have all of your of our businesses and estates in set in order, but also to educate our neighbors. This is long impacts, has lasting impacts in Florida. So if you have a cousin in Florida, a cousin in Boston, tell them to call their congressional leaders, call their U.S. senators as well. This is not the time to lay down. It's the time to stand up and be ever vigilant and on guard.
0: Okay, we'll leave it there. Assemblymember Forrest Affront Forrest, who represents an assembly district in central Brooklyn, first elected in 2020, Democratic Socialist. Thank you so much for joining us today on WBAI Radio.
2: Thank you so much, John. Thank you so much.
0: Okay. We'll be back with Reverend Billy after this short music break.

0: Sauve Pays Imwin by Freedom from their album 1804 Liberation, a song about the sovereignty and freedom of the Haitian people. You're listening to the Independent News Hour on WBAI 99.5 FM. Our final segment, we're going to turn to our old friend, Reverend Billy. He's got a big performance tomorrow night at the Quaker Meeting House on 15th Street between 1st and 2nd Avenue in Lower Manhattan. And he's going to be celebrating the Summer of Lud. We're going to hear more from him about that. Reverend Billy, welcome back to the Indy News Hour.
1: Brother John.
0: Hey, Brother Billy. So we got a little jammed up here, but we're really glad you can join us today. Tell us about your show tomorrow and tell us why you're so excited about the Summer of Lud and what exactly that is.
1: Well, it is a time of revolution. A new generation is rising up against big tech. They're the Luddites. They call themselves the Luddites in honor of the movement. Talk about 1804. Back in 1810, the Luddites started breaking up the assembly lines and the machinery that was driving them from their homes in England. And then in 1813, the Quakers started helping them. So that was a time of rising up right after the revolutions, and now they have something called the Summer of Ludd, L-U-D-D. The Summer of Ludd is a week long gathering of Luddites, most of them in their 20s, but it is a new generation. But I just came from a new school where they had a gathering, huge gathering of 400 people, and there are just all kinds of people. They're rising up against big tech, against the creation of relationships with the Pentagon and big tech, and just how we're hypnotized by these devices. So glad to be a part of it. Glad to, they've always been feelingly close to the Church of Stop Shopping, and we've shared resources together, and we're glad to do it again. They'll be there in force tomorrow night at 7 o'clock at, as you said, the Quaker Meeting House on 15th Street between 2nd and 3rd Avenue in New York. There you go.
0: Yeah, and the Summer of Lud, they're based out of Tompkins Square Park. They started on Sunday and going for a full week, all kinds of workshops and discussions and human interactions at Tompkins Square Park, plus other events they're doing, like the one they did this afternoon at the New School. I mean, can you talk about, from just your personal feelings, about why you think it's so important for people to pull back from our devices, our pixelated lives, and engage in more direct human contact and just being people with each other?
1: Well, the billionaire economy is so tied to the wars, so tied to Trump, and you've got a kind of a super con man gathering huge amounts of money, hundreds of millions of dollars from billions of dollars from the investor class, which is this herd of drunk wildebeests that just follows these billionaires around. and he's selling us Mars. He says,
0: you're talking about Elon Musk.
1: I'm gonna take you to Mars. You know, and they're all, you know, Gates and Zuckerberg, they're all phantasmagorical creeps, fascists. They are right-wing people. And they're constantly extracting. That's the way they put it at New School when they talk about it. They extract from us. They consider us to be just a material that they take. And I'm feeling so great about this new generation rising up. When somebody on the stage said, God, it feels good to talk to a stranger sometimes, doesn't it? On the subway, without a device, doesn't it? They're just cheering. The whole Tishman Auditorium just cheering the idea of talking to a stranger. And of course, they're very tied to the Mamdani Revolution. They're very tied to what they call neighboring, going door to door and knowing who your neighbors are.
0: Right, the way the Mamdani campaign had 100,000 volunteers knocking on their neighbors' doors last summer to get him elected.
1: Now, some people would argue that the Mamdani campaign had something to do with devices initially.
0: Both ways.
1: But you can put that device down and find they're inventing other ways to contact each other that are more direct. And by the way, do we have ways of telling our radio audience where to go and how to hook up with folks?
0: I don't have a email address in front of me, but they are based at Tompkins Square Park all week near the big Hare Krishna tree, sort of on the south side of the park. And, of course, they'll be at your event tomorrow evening at the Quaker Meeting House. Billy, we're going to have to wrap it up here, but we're going to play a song from the Church of Stop Shopping Choir, the gospel choir.
1: Thank you.
0: That accompanies all of your performances. I mean, when I go to your performances, I always enjoy hearing your sermons, but also just love this choir. I mean, we're going to hear them sing as we head out tonight. Sun's Fire, which y'all performed live last year at the Hollywood Bowl when you were touring with Neil Young. And before you hear that song, a special thanks to Nuriel Vera DeGraff and Renee Feltz for production help, and to our board operator today, Wee Jacobs. And we'll be back same time next week with the Independent News Hour. Now let's hear the Church of Stop Shopping Choir.
2: But it's going to be strange. It's going to be mysterious. It's going to be unknown.
3: I'm walking in the dark light.

0: Good evening. I'm Paul D'Arienzo with the headlines. The death toll from back-to-back earthquakes in Venezuela is nearing 2,000, with more than 10,000 injured, tens of thousands unaccounted for, and thousands left homeless. Meanwhile, the United Nations World Food Program is increasing operations in Venezuela, establishing feeding centers to support communities ravaged by the quakes. The World Food Program's coordinator in Venezuela is Stephanie Hochstetter.
1: The situation here, as it can happen in any catastrophe of this magnitude, is devastating. Our teams in the field, they are now concerned of how to get food on a daily basis.
0: On Thursday, President Trump approved $150 million in emergency aid for Venezuela. Meanwhile, in Washington, President Donald Trump got a mixed bag from the United States Supreme Court on Tuesday. The court voted 6-3 to strike down Trump's executive order ending what he calls birthright citizenship, a part of the 14th Amendment to the Constitution that grants citizenship to anyone born in the United States. Three conservatives, Chief Justice John Roberts and Trump appointees Amy Coney Barrett and Brett Kavanaugh, voted with the majority. Roberts said the 14th Amendment clearly grants automatic citizenship, stating the right is the right to have rights. House Hispanic Caucus Leader Adriano Espaillat.
2: The Congressional Hispanic Caucus stands united to defend our Constitution, everybody's Constitution, your Constitution, your Constitution, yours and yours, all of us. We are the owners of that document, the Constitution, an elastic document that will stretch to include everybody.
0: House Speaker Mike Johnson said a constitutional amendment to undo the court's decision would be difficult.
3: It's a big challenge to amend the Constitution. It's only happened 27 times in our whole nation's history. I will say I'm very disappointed in that outcome. It subjects the country to serious challenges going forward, and we'll have to deal with it as a Congress.
0: Democratic Representative Pete Aguilar said the decision was expected, but the three dissenting justices are out of step.
4: The crazy part is that it wasn't a unanimous decision. Mm-hmm. That's the most shocking for us. Supreme Court playing politics and being cheerleaders isn't unique these days.
0: In another decision on Tuesday, the court upheld a ban on transgender athletes in girls and women's sports. Authored by Justice Brett Kavanaugh, the opinion concluded the anti-trans laws don't violate either the Constitution or Title IX, barring sex discrimination in education. Representative Aguilar.
4: We tend to believe in leaving this up to local sports organizations and groups who have figured this out. The International Olympic Committee has figured this out. I don't know why those decisions can't be made locally and why we can't allow coaches and teachers and parents and kids to arrive at a conclusion that they can live with.
0: Although the ruling directly concerns only West Virginia and Idaho, it is likely to affect 25 other states with similar bans. And in more Washington news, a provision in the 2027 National Defense Authorization Act calls the United States 3-2-1. And in more 3-2-1. And in more Washington news, a provision in the 2027 National Defense Authorization Act called the United States-Israel Defense Technology Cooperation Initiative could tie the U.S. and Israeli militaries far more closely together, deepening their cooperation on weapons research, production, and technology. Former Ohio Representative and presidential candidate Dennis Kucinich told WBAI on Tuesday the bill is a bad idea.
5: For the first time in the history of the United States, the United States military is going to merge with the Israeli military at the highest levels and with the most sophisticated areas of military operations. This is fundamentally wrong. It's against our Constitution. It's against our sovereignty. It's against the U.S. interest. We can have allies, but we cannot let them in to making our military decisions.
0: Kucinich said the bill is un-American.
5: But to have a permanent structure, a formal structure in our government where Israel and the United States are integrated or merged at the top levels of the military, that's against everything America ought to stand for.
0: The United States provides Israel with $4 billion a year plus much more during the past 2 years of its war against Gaza. The measure is still at an early stage. And closer to home, Mayor Zoran Mamdani and Council Speaker Julie Menin reached a budget agreement. They made the announcement Tuesday in City Hall.
6: This is only the first budget of our administration. Many more will follow. And every budget that follows will build on the principles established here. Honest budgeting, fiscal discipline, transparent government, and an unwavering belief that working people deserve a city hall that delivers for them every single day.
0: The $125.8 billion budget increases money for social programs. Notably, no new cops are being hired. From New York City, I'm Paul D'Arienzo. Thanks for listening.
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8: If you knew what they were saying when they think you cannot hear, if you understood what they do, if for you it was so clear, if you knew they shut down the factory in an economic ruse, if you could kiss the cheek of the child in the sweatshop that made your shoes. Every time we went to war to fight our evil foes, they told you we were really fighting for the good of CEOs. If you could feel the hunger of the many, see the riches of the few, if they told it like it is, what if you knew?
9: 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I'm Margaret Flowers. So this week I spoke with Claudia O'Brien Moscoso. Claudia is an organizer and journalist. She's a member of the Black Alliance for Peace Haiti Americas team and works with the Black Agenda Report. Claudia is from Peru. She has lived in the United States for 15 years, and she covers what's happening in Latin America and the Zone of Peace in Our Americas campaign. So we talk about the big picture of what's happening right now in Latin America as the United States has really escalated its pressure on a number of Latin American countries. And of course, there's an extensive U.S. military presence in the Eastern Pacific and in the Caribbean. And now the U.S. military has conducted extrajudicial murders of almost 210 people. We also talk about how the far right is gaining power in Latin America. And this is largely due to interference by the United States and its allies, such as the Zionist state. And that interference has been successful in weakening countries through economic blockades, U.S. economic unilateral coercive measures, otherwise known as sanctions, also through military invasions, military threats. And this right-wing backlash is in retaliation because of the Pink Tide, which was, you know, the rise of leftist movements in Latin America and the work that those movements were doing in their countries and together to resist Western imperialism and create alternative institutions that were not controlled by the Western states, particularly the United States. And so this is the ebb and flow, right? So the right has made a comeback, but the left is organizing to resist that. And there are a lot of important lessons in that resistance that people in the United States can learn, as well as it's really important that people in the U.S. show solidarity with these Latin American countries, because it is the U.S. government that is leading this war on Latin America. So let's see, updated news since then. I spoke with Claudia on Wednesday. That would have been June 25th. On Thursday in Colombia, the Colombian Electoral Authority recognized the right-wing candidate De La Espriella as the president of Colombia. He'll enter the office on August 7th. And so Espriella is a candidate who is a U.S. citizen and admires President Donald Trump. He donates to the Republican Party. And he basically went to Colombia to run for office specifically to try to prevent the left from maintaining power. And so the leftist candidate, Ivan Cepeda, has now conceded to Espriella, despite the fact that they lodged more than 57,000 complaints about the election. And in his statement about that concession, Cepeda basically talked about this as a setback, but that the historical pact, which he represented, is about half of the country of Colombia and has the largest bloc in the Congress. from 2026 to 2030. And so that historic pact will be working to try to oppose right-wing policies. Cepeda says the people are going to be mobilizing against efforts to impose austerity on the population, authoritarianism, and repression of the population. So they are not giving up. This is hopefully a temporary setback for the program that was working to make Colombia a more sovereign state and a state that can meet the needs of its people in a peaceful way. And then on Tuesday of last week, the presidential candidate in Peru, Roberto Sanchez, denounced the election as fraught with electoral fraud, and he warned that he would not recognize the far-right politician Keiko Fujimori as Peru's president, although it sounds like she has been recognized as the president. So we'll see what happens there. Clau talks about the resistance in Peru, which has been organizing for quite a while there. And then I do want to talk about what's happening in Venezuela with the earthquakes that occurred last week on June 24th. There were earthquakes of magnitude 7.2 and 7.5, pretty close together. And since then, tens of thousands of people have been reported missing. More than 1,400 people have died as a result of those earthquakes, and more than 3,000 people so far have been injured. Rescue efforts are ongoing there. Venezuela is struggling to recover from this because the long history of the U.S. blockade against Venezuela has meant harm to their economy, impeded their ability to have on hand the supplies they need to deal with disasters such as this. And there are a lot of concerns raised by the Venezuelan population that the United States and Israel have offered to send aid to Venezuela, but there's concerns that they're doing this basically to deepen their presence in the country, get a root hold there, which they can use to organize opposition there and try to overthrow the government. The U.S. Southern Command dispatched military ships to Venezuela. Don't think that's what they need right now, but they sent the USS Fort Lauderdale and the littoral combat ship USS Billings, along with transport aircraft. And we have to remember that right now, with the kidnapping of President Maduro and his wife, Celia Flores, Venezuela is really under U.S. occupation. The U.S. is continuing to impose economic measures on the country, freeze their accounts, you know, require them to permit the U.S. to sell the oil. So this is a country that has been under assault by the U.S. for decades and is now literally being occupied by the state, and unfortunately will use this opportunity to get a stronger hold on the country. Venezuela is fighting back, and they are actually preparing to submit a report to the United Nations for the Universal Periodic Review on Human Rights that takes place next January. And they're going to be filing a report on what the impact of the U.S. sanctions or unilateral coercive measures has had on the country. Turning to West Asia, interesting events in Iraq as over the weekend, military forces raided the Green Zone in Baghdad, and this was built by the United States. It houses the U.S. Embassy as well as the Iraqi government buildings, and some politicians live in the Green Zone. So military forces raided that and arrested a number of politicians who they are accusing of corruption in the country. And you know, as we know, since the U.S. war on Iraq, Iraq has been really pushing in recent years for the U.S. to end its occupation on the country. But the U.S., and particularly with the U.S. war on Iran, the U.S. is really refusing to leave and instead is demanding that Iraq disarm the popular mobilization units and prevent any further integration of those units into the Iraqi military. As you may remember, these popular mobilization units, or PMUs, were organized to get ISIS out of the country, and they have served as a part of the axis of resistance. That's why the U.S. opposes them. The U.S. has significant control over Iraq because of all of the Iraqi oil revenues are under the control of the United States. They're placed in the New York Federal Reserve Bank. And so as a result of having that leverage, the United States was able to demand when Iraq was choosing its next prime minister that Iraq choose someone who's friendly to the U.S. That's Ali al-Zaidi, and the prime minister of Iraq will be visiting the United States in mid-July. In Iran, much as we expected, the United States has violated that memorandum of understanding that it signed with Tehran. Recently, Tehran attacked several vessels in the Strait of Hormuz that were violating the memorandum of understanding between the U.S. and Iran. On June 27th, the United States attacked communications, surveillance, and military sites in the southern part of Iran along the coast. And then on the 28th, Iran responded with attacks on U.S. military assets in Kuwait and Bahrain. And Iran said that any further violations of the memorandum of understanding will be met with force. Iran is holding very strong on its demands. It has a number of red lines, and one of those red lines is Lebanon, where Iran has been demanding a ceasefire on Lebanon, but Israel is resisting that and is occupying the southern part of Lebanon. And apparently there was an agreement signed between Israel and Lebanon that was pushed by the United States that would basically allow Israel to hold on to the land it's occupying in southern Lebanon. And so we have to remember that there's a internal conflict within Lebanon, in that the government of Lebanon is allied with the United States and has been refusing to let the Lebanese army go to battle with Israel or the Zionist entity. And Hezbollah, which is part of the Axis of Resistance, has been the entity that's been defending the communities, the villages and towns in southern Lebanon and fighting against this Israeli invasion. And so Hezbollah is saying that they don't accept this agreement between Israel and the Lebanese government, and they are going to continue to defend southern Lebanon. So I think I'll stop there. I will take a short musical break and then come back with the interview with

0: to expose the forces of greed on listener-sponsored Pacifica Radio, WBAI 99.5 FM in New York City. I'm Margaret Flowers. And now I turn to my guest, Claudia O'Brien Moscoso. Claudia is an organizer and member of the Black Alliance for Peace Haiti Americas team. Originally from Barrios Altos, Lima, she grew up in Kearney, New Jersey, and currently lives in New York City. Clau, thank you so much for joining me today.
1: Thank you so much for having me, Margaret.
0: So before we get into talking more about what's happening right now in Latin America, can you tell the listeners about the Black Alliance for Peace Haiti Americas team?
1: Yeah, absolutely. So the Black Alliance for Peace started 8 years ago now, and we are structured. It is a anti-imperialist, anti-colonial African organization, but we also have a solidarity network of not just alliance of not just organizations, but individuals as well throughout the U.S. and more so international as well. And we have different teams. We have an Africa team, and then we also have a Haiti Americas team, right?
0: Right.
1: So the Haiti Americas team obviously focuses on Haiti and the Americas,
0: right.
1: On the Western Hemisphere. And so a lot of the work that we do is either throughout the region, but then also taking a look at the forces of U.S.-led imperialism that, bring war to that part of the region, of the world, right? To this part of the region. And so, yeah, we look at Southcom, and more so we're also looking at Northcom. And, you know, certainly for the Black Alliance for Peace, an organization of predominantly, like I said, Africans in the, U.S., we look at internal colonialism and imperialism, right, within the internal colonies. And so we are able to, through just movement work and connections and building on the ground, relationships with organizations, organizational relationships, I should say, we are able to, we also have a North-South project for people-centered human rights that I think listeners remember that we'll be here a couple weeks ago, I guess, and now discussing the World Cup boycott. But that's through that project. But a lot of what we do is linking up these struggles between the North and the global North and the global South, right? The internal colonies of the global North and the global South. So, you know, we understand that a lot of these struggles are literally interconnected. And so being able to not just, engage and speak to each other and sort of learn about each other's struggles more, but sort of deepening what that coordination can look like and that analysis coming from all perspectives, right, throughout the region, very much in line with José Martí's vision of a Nuestra América, right? And so one of our campaigns in the Haiti Americas team is the Zone of Peace campaign that we started on and very intentionally April 4th, 2023. April 4th, of course, being the day that previously MLK and given a speech on that included Vietnam, right?
0: And
1: really made clear that anti-imperialist and internationalist perspective of the radical Black peace tradition, right? And so where I think also a lot of that gets its lineage from, right? And so, we started the campaign. It was, we launched it from three different locations in Port-au-Prince, Haiti, with our partner organization, Moledad, in La Habana, Cuba, with myself and a few of the national co-coordinators, now national co-coordinators, at the time were also just members of the either Haiti Americas team or the Africa team, as I mentioned before.
0: Right.
1: And also in Washington, D.C. So we launched this campaign really to be a almost platform from which to engage other social movements, labor unions, and progressive political parties, etc., throughout the region to engage each other, learn of each other's struggles, deepen our understanding, and connecting our struggles, right? And seeing where we can connect and then build from, right? Build a stronger response to ongoing war and onslaught from U.S.-led imperialism, right? That comes not just from the form in the form of like SOFCOM, you know, joint military exercises or opening up new bases, which they're doing every day. Right? I think when we actually started the campaign, it was at 76, and I don't even know what the number is now, but I believe it's over 100, and growing at all times, right? So we see, particularly now with this sort of empire in decline, we see that there is a recolonization of the Americas, right? A renewed Monroe Doctrine. I don't really like calling it Donroe Doctrine because I think it exceptionalizes Trump in a way that this is empire, baby. This is this is what the Yankee Empire has always been. So like, let's just be so for real.
2: Right.
1: So I think, you know, and I'm sure we'll talk about Bolivia specifically a little more, but, you know, what Evo and I have spoken about, and he talks about a lot, is a new Condor plan, Plan Condor, right? Is sort of, we see, I think what we are seeing right now is a backlash of the pink tide.
2: Right.
1: Maybe a lesson for us in mass movements, social movements in the global south and global north too. Maybe it shouldn't have been pink, right? It should have been blood red.
2: Right.
1: But we have seen sort of this backlash, right, against that, you know, whether through Cristina Kirchner, Evo himself, right, Correa. We saw it with Lula as well, right? And so,
2: and Pedro Castillo,
1: of course, claro, which I have done a lot of reporting on. and so, we are seeing, you know, as I said, what we are seeing kind of like a backlash to this, but. What we also see is, you know, as we have seen throughout history, the resistance to this, right? People's resistance to this throughout Nuestra America.
2: Yeah, and that's such an important lesson, because we know that even when we have successes, when we have victories, the work never ends. You have to defend the

0: working class fishermen, fisher people, because certainly not just men.
1: Right.
0: But yeah, workers, you know, folks that make a living off of the sea. And not just that, right? The continued captivity and kidnapping of Meludo and Celia, right? I'm in Jersey now, and actually next week will be on the 3rd will be the next noise demo outside MDC where Maludo and Celia are held captive, right? So we're also figuring out with the other organizations in the area
1: Right. It's hard to
0: to
1: believe that's 6 months now.
0: No, I know, 6 months. I mean, we thankfully we are able to get confirmation that he does hear us in there. Celia hears us in there.
1: Oh, good.
0: Appreciate the, you know, solidarity. And we're hoping to get so July 3rd, right, and the day before Independence Day, in a nation that locks up over 2 million people, right, and has maintained slavery through the 13th Amendment. So certainly there's a lot of contradictions,
1: Yes.
0: you know, held there, as well as, and I think we're probably going to talk a little bit more about this, but you know, it's really a rightward shift, as I said, with Colombia. I mean, Cepeda just previously, earlier today, conceded, right? I believe Sanchez is still not conceding, and will, it seems like he's fighting back against Keiko Fujimori's run, because that there was, like with Colombia, there were also allegations of electoral fraud, and we're still waiting on the final OMPE count, but they're at like 99.7%, and it's by like less than 40,000 votes, which is insane.
1: Right.
0: But of course, the U.S. ambassador had been in there beforehand, so you know, I think there's certainly evidence that there was something happening, some interference happening. And you know, with Milei as well, this isn't right away, this isn't just happening, but he has been there, right? And one of the bigger things that I think he has done and not necessarily spoken about as much is the Isaac Accords, right? So with the Isaac Accords being that the Zionist entity, I think probably understanding that maybe their time in West Asia is rapidly coming to an end, perhaps, inshallah, that they're looking to colonize elsewhere, right? So that's when you see fires in the Patagonia that started as early as 2024, and you're getting, and similarly in Peru, in the Sacred Valley of Pisac, just town right sort of outside of Cusco, in the Sacred Valley, you know, fires there, and now you're seeing a lot of Zionists, you know, IOF soldiers fresh off a genocide vacationing there, right, on indigenous lands. And Cusco in particular has a long history that predates the Zionist entity with Palestine, so much so that there was, because there is a Palestinian population both in Cusco and in Lima, and mostly in Sulco. But yeah, this relationship predates the Zionist entity, and that post the Balfour Declaration, already folks were moving after, or you know, migrating out and forced out of Palestine, so much so that in 1945, I think it was, the Palestinian population gifted the town of Cusco like a Jesus statue. So it's you know, if you go to Cusco and you see that statue of Jesus, that is a gift from the Palestinian community from 45, that, like I said, predates the Zionist entity, right? So to have the, you know, colonizing force, the soldiers, like I said, genocidaires, fresh off a genocide, going to vacation on indigenous lands that have a direct relationship to Palestine, is more than an affront. They, you know, I've been to Cusco quite a lot. We have comrades there that are in other organizations.

0: organizations as well, both, you know, families of the martyrs of during the Boudoir regime, but also from previous regimes during the Fujimori regime as well, that, you know, and they're out there, they're not letting the Zionists like walk around Cusco freely, like they're not getting yelled at constantly saying to like get the fuck out, right? Pardon. But yeah, you know, I think Zionism is not limited to just West Asia, right? And I think we are seeing that. And similarly, what I don't think gets talked about enough, along with the Isaac Accords, is the Madrid Forum from the Vox Party from a few years ago, that a lot of the candidates that are winning throughout the region were signatories to, right? Keiko Fujimori's Fuerza Popular Party was signatory to. The ultra-right wing in Peru, in Bolivia, I mean, literally throughout, you know, throughout the Western Hemisphere have signed on to these, to the Madrid Forum and the Madrid Accords, right, which essentially is a recolonization of the Americas. Whether, you know, it's U.S.-led imperialism, but certainly Spain is not behind. You know, they want a piece of that historical legacy, I guess.
1: Right. And let's, you know, I want to talk about some of the recent elections, because we're really seeing, I mean, I think Ecuador has Noboa now, right wing, you know, Bolivia has Rodrigo Paz. There's like, there's been, unfortunately, the right has been gaining power with the help of the United States, and I'm sure others as well. But I want to get into Peru. But before we do that, since you brought up Palestine and the Zionist, Colombia was for a long time really, yes, had a tight relationship with the Zionist state, and Gustavo Petro won, a leftist candidate, which was, you know, great, made some progress during his presidency, and they just had an election this past Sunday, and as you mentioned, Ivan Cepeda has now conceded to the far right candidate Bernardo de la Espriella, I guess is how you pronounce that. Petro is saying that there's concerns that the Zionist state may have intervened in that election, and certainly they would have an interest in returning the leadership of that country back to someone who's an ally, yeah, of them. But can you talk a little bit about, you know, what's happening in Colombia right now as a response to this election?
0: Yeah, absolutely. And, you know, I think Hugo Chavez said it best, Colombia is Israel of Latin America. And this was obviously pre this most recent administration, the Petro administration. But yeah, the Espriella is, you know, a lawyer, has been the lawyer for, I guess, alleged drug kingpins in Colombia, and absolutely a favorite of Israel to win. In fact, I think in his acceptance speech, thanked Israel and has already, you know, said this is what we're going to do. All of the different concessions they're already making, you know, has previously said that essentially going after, once again, a war against the left in Colombia, yeah, right, and the masses of the people, and organized masses of the people, right, whether it's labor leaders, whether it's, I mean, really anyone connected to the Pacto Histórico, right, that have made some progress in Colombia, you know, but certainly there's been, even with the Petro's administration, had not certain, you know, the agreements have not necessarily been upheld on all ends, right? So right, it has been stark times, I think.
1: Yeah.
0: In a lot of the region. Yeah.
1: And do you have a sense of how the left in Colombia, the population, is responding, yeah, to what's happening right now?
0: I mean, as predicted, they went out in the streets in, yeah, both Bogota, Cali, I'm sure in other places as well, but have certainly been just out in the streets, you know, saying that, you know, their popular vote needs to be respected, and you know, I think we all know who a lot of a lot of the people that are out in the streets are aware, right, that the U.S. is behind this, that Israel is behind a lot of this, and so calling for no interference and intervention in their elections.
1: Right. Yeah, and I guess there were more than 57,000 complaints about irregularities and during the election. I guess it remains to be seen whether those will be pursued if Espria is taking over the presidency. Let's talk a little bit about Peru. That's, of course, a country that you have a lot of familiarity with. And I guess it was back in 2022 that there was a coup against Pedro Castillo, and then a series of presidents favorable to the United States since that. Then can you talk a little bit about what's been happening?
0: Yeah. Well, as you said, the parliamentary coup against Pedro Castillo on December 7, 2022, which then the reaction to that, you know, was it was an uprising predominantly from the rural indigenous campesinato I think it might have been Héctor Béjar, called it kind of when the cerro, cuando los cerros bajan, when the cerros bajan, the cerros are kind of like dirt mounds, or mountains, really. So literally like the masses of the people from the mountains came to the city centers, right, to protest this very apparent coup that had taken place. And starting in December throughout, there were a series of massacres. I believe well over 60. I'm sure the number is actually higher, right? There have been several protesters that had initially been injured, serious injuries, but and have succumbed to those injuries, right? So
1: right.
0: There's been, you know, we have quite a lot of martyrs on that side. And predominantly, like I said before, from indigenous campesino communities. Not surprisingly, all along the mining corridor of the Andes, right, which have some of the highest reserves of natural resources in the world, a lot of different resources, particularly the lithium in Puno, in Macusan, Puno, where there was, in December of 2022, there was a massacre there. And then in January, on January 9th, 2023, there was the largest massacre to date of the Boluarte regime, 18 in one day. And, you know, the families, the injured and the families of the martyrs, like I said, are organized. There's a National Association of Martyrs and Injured and Family Members that has been not just out on the streets and in their communities, but also at the UN, or trying to get it in the UN, you know, through different international mechanisms, whether it's the UN or the International Court. What is it? The International
1: Court of Justice.
0: Court of Justice. Thank you. Or in the OAS, within the OAS, right? The Inter-American Court as well. And continue to this day to seek, you know, justice for their family members, for their friends, for their, you know, teachers and doctors and students that were massacred, because, you know, the masses of Peru wanted to see their interests for once represented in the highest office of the land, right? That they don't want to see the Fujimori regime, even though he died last year, and even though he was jailed for much of since 2000, much of this time, his legacy continues, right? Literally from his daughter, and, you know, more so, or less so now, his son, but, you know, he was still a Congress member. And all of the satellite parties that they have working at their behest, right? The Fuerza Popular Party is actually very, unfortunately, a very large party. And, you know, these are some people for sure are just like outright fascists that, you know, they just don't, they're like, yep, cool, kill them all. 300,000 women, indigenous women forcibly sterilized, not enough. Do more, right? Like, and so we have seen that I mean, Castillo is still behind bars. He's still in there, but not Barbadillo, sentenced, actually. And for the longest, he was unjustly held under pretrial detention. But this whole, his detention, and even though he's now sentenced, it's fraudulent because he was never destituted properly, right? They are supposed to have, like, the legal procedure was not followed. And of course, right, they stuck at once he was out and Boluarte was in, and even before that, but they were definitely stacked the courts against Castillo and against the left and the masses of the people. And so that argument was not upheld, right? But he was, you know, unceremoniously unseated in an illegal fashion. And so therefore that coup's, you know, legally speaking, Castillo is still president, but he is illegally detained still.
1: Right. Yeah. And so now in this most recent election, as you mentioned, Keiko Fujimori, it looks like is going to be taking power. I think she's the oldest daughter of Alberto Fujimori, who ruled between 1990 and 2000, a brutal period for folks. So what is at stake here as she comes to power?
0: I mean, a lot certainly is at stake, not just for the families of the martyrs of the Fujimori regime and since, right? Because as I mentioned, it wasn't just during the 10 years that he was a dictator, but it has really been since. And I've written quite a lot about this in Black Agenda Report, but the 93 Constitution really cementing a lot of his legacy and really being a, you know, neoliberalism was the first born in Chile, 1973, right? The first CIA coup in Iran, right? And I think Iran informs a lot of what happened in Chile afterwards. And throughout, right? Like, Chile is then seen as a playground after what they were able to do with Mossadegh. So then Chile becomes the CIA and continues to be the CIA's playground in a lot of ways, and have maintained continuous operations, whether communication, like media and communications wise, or quite literally, right, with Pinochet and the military dictatorship there. So a lot of what, you know, comes to is at stake right now is that legacy of Alberto Fujimori's dictatorship, the constitution that he forced, and not just him, obviously, but he sort of represents this right-wing fascist force that sort of rammed down, you know, this U.S. written constitution, quite literally, at the barrel of U.S. guns, and U.S. bombs, right? And, you know, even though he was jailed for human rights abuses, I think he was the first president in the world to have been convicted of human rights abuses charges in the Inter-American Court. But he still maintained a lot of power through his daughter, through his son, through the party. His sort of chief of intelligence at the time, Montesinos, who was also jailed, was also governing from behind bars in a lot of ways and sort of, you know, pulling strings. You know, once a U.S. and CIA bootlegger, always a U.S. CIA bootlegger. So, you know, they have very long objectives, you know, and as should the people too, right?
1: And
0: we understand that the struggle is protracted. And so they've been waiting around for those 30 years to finally get her back into power. As I mentioned before, this is her fourth time running, right? So they weren't able to get away with it before, and I think are able to push through her now. But I think even if she is declared finally declared winner, and Roberto Sanchez, who is the other candidate for Juntos por el Perú party, who's running on a platform much like Castillo's, of one, releasing Castillo, but then also following through on the reforms that Castillo won on, primarily nationalizing and industrializing the lithium and natural resources for the benefit of the people, especially in a country that, particularly for the south of Peru, so close to Bolivia, we're able to see for 14 years, you know, what a government of the people to do for the people, right? And I don't say 20 years, even though the MAS is technically in power for 20 years, because the way a lot of Bolivians understand it, the last 6 years of Arce was a second coup.
1: Right.
0: Right. So I say that MAS was really only in power for 14 years, or the people of Bolivia were really in power only for 14 years. But we are seeing the masses of Bolivia out in the streets right now. And much like many social movements in the global south, in Latin America and West America, really, we understand that the Panamericana Highway, which stretches from Panama to Chile, as our Strait of Hormuz, right?
1: Right.
0: As commerce happens through the highway. So we know that any social movement that is able to blockade that and is able to maintain those blockades will bring a government down to its knees.
1: Right. So, you know, despite the right word, you know, successes in the region, people are still fighting back, and Bolivia is a great example of that right now, calling for the resignation of President Rodrigo Paz. As you mentioned, you know, this has been, is it been 7 weeks now of protests in Bolivia?
0: I believe they're almost at day 50, if not already close by. Yeah.
1: Yeah. And just shutting down the highways. And then I guess just recently, after President Paz signed an agreement with the Union Confederacy, I guess it's called COB, the next day, then he declared that the soldiers could go out and clear the protests. Do you have a sense of kind of what's happening right now?
0: Yes, yeah. So as you mentioned, right, he has now sort of declared that, or kind of in a lot of ways given carte blanche to the military, has declared a state of emergency, giving military special powers to clear these blockades. I believe he took the post down a couple of weeks ago, but did actually call on the right-wing armed paramilitary groups throughout Bolivia to sort of help unblockade the country and quote-unquote take back Bolivia, right? And I'm not sure who's they and right. Who Bolivia is for, if take it back from the indigenous masses of Bolivia.
1: Right, which is the majority.
0: As like European sons of Nazis. Is that what we're talking about?
1: Right.
0: Or Croatians, right? So, yeah.
1: Yeah.
0: Certainly a lot to say that, to say there, right? But yeah, Bolivia, you know, of a country, a landlocked tiny country in South America, it is central to the struggles of the region. Actually, it is called the heart of South America for a reason. And I think not just because it is very sort of in the middle, but in a country of 12 million, 6 million people right now are out in the streets.
1: Wow.
0: 50%.
1: And continuing to maintain the blockades, you know, as much as
0: the blockade. Yeah. Some organizations have taken what they call a fourth intermission, because again, you can't take away those two decades. Now I will say 20 years. 20 years of mass organization, base building, grassroots, door-to-door, building infrastructure and alternative structures that the MAS and EVO were able to accomplish, right? And the masses of the people of Bolivia were able to accomplish.
1: Right.
0: So, you know, I'm Peruvian, right? Born and raised and moved to the States when I was young, but now as an adult, have been going back and forth a lot. Last year, most of last year, I lived there. and report it out from there. And the I could say, I could definitely tell you that Bolivians are some of the most rebellious people I've ever met. Very much so. And they know, they understand that they're the cultural and political revolution that is maybe headed by Evo. It's not just him. It's the movement that he represents. It's literally the millions that he represents.
1: Right.
0: And so last election in Bolivia, the masses of Bolivia were locked out. Their candidate was locked out of the elections. And this is something that Arce, Luis, the previous administration, Luis Arce, engaged in, right? Continued lawfare against Evo and the Evo Pueblo party. They were trying to, you know, register the new party under two previous parties that already had seats. And, you know, because of the constitution, the way it's certain stipulations are set up, they had to try to register under two different parties. Both parties were banned from running. So the candidate of the people wasn't allowed to run a fair campaign.
1: Right.
0: And that, you know, is also, you know, I wrote about this in Bar at the time when the second elections happened, or before, actually before the second elections happened, but stating that this was, you know, U.S. counterinsurgency in Bolivia, and that the intentional fracture within the MAS, or that the fracture within the MAS was intentional, and that perhaps it was the continuation of the Áñez regime and coup, right? But this time through soft power, through co-optation, right? And actually, folks can read my recent interview with Evo Morales on Black Agenda Report. And on my, it's a three-part. The first two parts were published in Black Agenda Report. The last part was published in my Substack, in which I ask Evo, right, so what was the role of Arce, right, and this so-called second coup? And, you know, one of the things that he says is that, you know, for Evo and for the masses, for people, it was always easy to win elections. What was always difficult was, you know, building the team around me, because we have a lot of people that are very passionate and understand certain things, but that might not have like administrative, you know, or like literally just like governmental functioning. Experience, right? So you don't necessarily pick from the militancy of the social movements because those skill sets aren't there, perhaps, right? And so Arce comes from, you know, the mestizo, like sort of middle class in from La Paz that is removed from the militancy of the MAS, and that was never really in the militancy of the MAS, right? But still was. You know, I think I forget which institution he went to, but I think it was London School of Economics, and previously had been in a previous administration in the economics ministry, finance minister's office from a previous government, but that was neoliberal. So certainly not someone that was ideologically aligned, you know, and had that sort of long trajectory within social movement to, you know, I guess very easily was able to unfortunately co-opt that. And, you know, Evo says that, you know, we make mistakes by learning.
1: Right.
0: After we understand certain facts, so it becomes evident, then we move forward and we move on, right? We look at politics as a science and we sort of examine what's happening, we analyze, and then we learn, right? And we draw criticisms, we learn, and we move forward.
1: Right. And there's a lot that people in the United States could learn from these struggles throughout Latin America, because, you know, the same struggles are happening here as we have the rise of the right.
0: Yes.
1: Here in the United States. What are, for folks who live here, what are your recommendations? How can people show solidarity with the popular movements, the left popular movements in Latin America?
0: Well, certainly, you know, reading up on them and listening to, you know, or reading about their stories, right? Black Agenda Report is a wonderful publication, if I do so say myself.
1: and Black Alliance for Peace puts out some great. Black Alliance for
0: Peace, Haiti America's team. Yes, thank you. we oftentimes publish either analysis or solidarity and statements of support with popular movements throughout the region. So check out BlackAllianceForPeace.com around the Zone of Peace campaign. That is a tab on the website, but it also has its own website, zoneofpeace.org, where you can sort of check out, right, and even sign on to the network, to the U.S. NATO Out of Our Americas network as either an individual or part of an organization. If you have, you know, certain skills, whatever, however you want to be, or sort of join in the struggle, right?
1: And aren't there, like, I know Venezuela, prior to President Maduro and his wife being kidnapped, he was organizing anti-fascist, or Venezuela was organizing anti-fascist conferences. Are there opportunities for people to connect with social movements in Latin America?
0: Yeah, I mean, I think that's always the intention and goal, whether we always succeed at it, right? We're, again, like, it is a science, right? And we're sort of building the plane as we're flying it, but I think we're moving in that direction of it being sort of a platform where all these social movements can engage each other, right? And yeah, build those connections, and be like, Barrick Gold is there too. Oh, wait, let's compare notes. Right. How are we coordinating our resistance then, right? And I think that becomes a much more comprehensive fight. And yeah, just being able to engage, right? We didn't ask for this war, but here it is. But what do we do, right? We're at war.
1: Yeah. And part of that war is an information war. And that's one thing that I've found really helpful in my work, is connecting with people and social movements allows me, when I hear propaganda in the US media, I can then go to them and say, oh, this is what they're saying. Can you give me, you know, insight on this? And so we're constantly combating that misinformation network. And so everybody has an ability to play a role in that.
0: Yeah. Yeah. Well said.
1: Yeah. So any final words for the listeners?
0: Just, you know, check out Black Agenda Report Bar Wednesdays, and then and today, actually. And Black Agenda Report YouTube on Fridays. It used to be Bar Radio, but now we've gotten a little bit more up to date with the platforms. So we have video now. We're on Bar YouTube. I am actually doing, throughout the World Cup, doing segments, whether either I'll be like interviewing people either at the fan villages, or having on some, you know, fellow football fanatics that are also anti-imperialists and can speak to certain things. And I'm sure someone just scored a goal, if you can hear that in the background.
1: Yeah, great. Well, Clau, I really appreciate all the work that you're doing, and really urge people to check out the Zone of Peace campaign. Get involved if you can. Of course, as you said, follow Black Agenda Report. New articles come out every Wednesday. And thank you so much for taking time to speak with me today.
0: Thank you so much for having me on, Margaret.
1: You've been listening to Clearing the Fog, Speaking Truth to Expose the Forces of Greed, on Pacifica Radio, WBAI, 99.5 FM in New York City. 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I'm Margaret Flowers. My guest today was Clau O'Brien Moscoso. I'll go out with a song by Junkyard Empire. It's called We Want.

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7: The Atlantic slave trade was the largest and most elaborate maritime and commercial venture in all of human history. Between 1492 and about 1870, approximately 18 to 19 million Africans were carried from their motherland, Africa, in chains by Europeans to the Americas and forced to work as slaves on sugar, coffee, coca, and cotton plantations, in gold and silver mines, in rice fields, or in the house as servants. Ladies and gentlemen, by popular demand, on Friday, July 3rd, 2026, prior to the start of America's 250-year anniversary celebration, join the 29 Times award-winning Midnight Ravers from 12 midnight to 5 a.m. as we proudly present our five-hour special, Slave, Days of Blood, Days of Tears. 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

0: Good afternoon, good evening to our listeners of Voices of Resistance at WBAI 99.5 FM, New York. The song you just heard is called Manos Blancas, White Hands, and it is interpreted by Mexican folklore singer Jimena Castro. The song refers to the hands that rock the cradle from the White House. It speaks about absolute power and those who create war and poverty but have never experimented it because they are the rich. It is only the poor that experiences the pain of the war they produce. Our heart goes out to our beloved brothers and sisters in Venezuela. Our condolences to the families of the victims of the two earthquakes that, the catastrophic earthquakes that the people of Venezuela experimented on June 24. Today is June 30th. 2026. My name is Lucy Paguada. I am a retired teacher from the New York City Department of Education, and I'm also the coordinator of the Libre Party U.S. Canada in Costa Rica. A lot has happened since our last program. We woke up, as I said before, on June 24 with the tragic news of two devastating earthquakes of over 7 points in the scale of Richter. Currently, we are speaking about near 2,000 who have been reported dead and thousands more injured, disappeared and misplaced people. The material loss, I don't believe, can yet be quantified, but we are also talking of thousands of buildings collapsing, which equals perhaps 2 billion, if not more, of loss in infrastructure. The most affected areas are Yaracuy, Carabobo, Lara, Falcón, and the capital, Caracas. We are speaking about this without forgetting that on January 3rd, Venezuela was invaded, bombed, and its president, constitutional president Nicolás Maduro, was kidnapped, incarcerated in a Metropolitan Detention Center in Brooklyn, New York, by the U.S. government, along with the first combatant, or First Lady Celia Flores. At the same time in the continent, we had two important presidential elections in which the Donald Trump administration openly intervened, leaving the world in a state of frustration, for there is no doubt that this intromission, blatant intromission, illegal intromission, was the result of two ultra-right-wing candidates getting into power in Peru and in Colombia. The same way in which Trump's intromission gave a result, not just of the releasing of Honduras narcotrafficker Juan Orlando Hernandez from a prison in the United States, but also the imposition of another ultra-right-wing fascist in power, whose name I'm not going to mention because it's really so infuriating as a Hondurian, seeing the process that Honduras has been undergoing since 2009 under this constant harassment and hostility by the U.S. empire is just incredibly, incredibly infuriating. And it just leaves us with the absolute conviction that we need to continue to fight back, because Latin America cannot be recolonized in the 21st century. And thus, as we speak, Juan Orlando Hernandez, the narcotrafficker who was released by Donald Trump, has announced his return to Honduras on July 31st. And so we'll see what else will happen. Thus, given all these terrible news, today we don't have good news at all, except for the heart and the absolute determination of the people of Latin America who are fighting back this this new wave of the Don Ro, or the new Plan Condor 2.0 in our continent. We'll be addressing these issues. We're having amazing guests today to help us understand to their best of their abilities, because it's so difficult to try to understand clearly what is going on. So we have guests from Venezuela, from Colombia, from the Solidarity in the United States, speaking about what they perceive, what are their perspectives, and remembering also the cognitive war that is part of the US empire's agenda of domination and neocolonization. As ironic as it is, this coming up July 4th, the United States is very much so, they say, celebrating their independence. So I say, so what happens to our independence? Only some deserve to be independent and others, only some deserve to be independent and others by just because they deserve to be subdued, to be enslaved by the US Empire is the question that I asked. And no, from our perspective, no one should be enslaved by no other power. Everyone, every human being deserves their freedom, their self-determination, their autonomy, and the right to live how they want to live, to lead their future, their present, and their future. So it is very hypocritical on the part of the United States to be saying that they are celebrating their 250th anniversary as a republic when they are continuously trying to enslave the people of Latin America, their immediate neighbors, as well as other people around the world. Andrea, how are you doing? Welcome. It's hot in New York. It's a heat wave out there. But we are here and standing strong and in resistance. How are you doing?
1: I'm on vacation. That is a good thing. So, it always helps. I'm going to be doing some volunteer work, working around the communities, trying to figure out. There's quite a few efforts of raising support for the Venezuelan people, and some of them are legitimate people, not gusanos, not people there, just trying to get a name for that stuff. So I'm trying to engage with those organizations. It's summer. Today we had good news. Despite it all, the Supreme Court withheld birthright citizenship. So, my children or other people's children, they were born here. Some two undocumented parents now are not going to lose their right to citizenship. So I think that's a small victory, but it's not small at all. I mean, in the light of everything that's going on, it seems small, but it's a big thing, and we need to celebrate it and make sure that these young birds, these new citizens, take charge and take their place. And also, after our program last week, we didn't have the program. The elections showed up some very interesting turnaround. So, we have now a Dominican Haitian woman and a Puerto Rican woman running for office in the state Senate and in Congress, and an anti-Zionist took office, took the chance to run for Jerry Nadler's seat. So, as hard as things are, we are making small dents. I mean, I'm not trying to be Pollyanna here, but we are making small dents, and we gotta keep the eye on the ball. Small fights, eventually we crack the system. One fight at a time. We gotta just get together and support each other. But yeah. So happy June 29th, 30th, end of June, end of Pride Month. July is here. The celebrations of the 250th anniversary are scary, to say the best. I have been seeing a lot about people that have been in detention centers and their depositions, and it's outrageous how some of these women have been demeaned, how they've been exposed, and it's the statistics They were used, some of them, when they were torturing people in Latin America, in Brazil and Argentina and Chile. Like, put you naked and everybody's going to go look at you and all those things. But we had some victories. And the biggest victory we have is that we have organizations like WBAI, and we have peers like you, Lucy, you, Elizabeth, and Madeline and Sabrina, that we, and Terry, oh my God, Terry's here, that we're willing to take this fight, that we're not going to let the ball drop. So let's go on to the program. Happy Tuesday, everyone. Happy summer. We will survive, and we will endure, and we will reverse some of these things. And our focus, Venezuela.
0: Thank you, Compañera Andrea. Yes, today our main topics: earthquakes and stolen elections in Latin America, natural and political disasters. And as we spoke in our last program, our Compañera Madeline was here to give us a perspective on what was going to happen in the elections in Colombia. So we're going to start with Madeline. I'm going to introduce her. She is a longtime environmental peace and justice activist in the US and Colombia, and she is currently living in Colombia. So, Compañera Madeline, we're going to start with you today because we left it with you last time. And we want to hear what happened in Colombia and what is going on right now because apparently everything is silenced. Like, nothing happened. You don't hear about Colombia anywhere except for the World Cup and all that nonsense that they have us completely blockaded by soccer, which I don't think is a coincidence.
1: I don't
0: Madeline.
1: think so.
2: What? Sorry?
1: No, I was just going to say that you are a longtime environmental peace
2: Yes.
1: and justice activist
2: Yes.
1: in Colombia, in the
0: I
1: US,
0: already introduced her, Andrea.
1: and currently living in the US.
2: No, I'm not living in the
1: Oh,
2: U.S.
1: in Colombia. Sorry.
2: I'm living in Colombia.
1: In
2: So,
1: Colombia. No.
2: yeah, sometimes I don't remember where I am. What country I'm in, and especially with what happened during the elections on the 21st of June, because it was a razor thin majority for Abelardo Díaz Prieja, very, very tiny, and basically it was half and half. Half the country voted for Cepeda, who's following in the footsteps of Petro, and the other half went for Abelardo. And I've been following very closely what's gone on since, because there were 2 or 3 days after the election, because it was so close, when there were literally at least a dozen ballots or E14s that are filed by the people who work the elections, where there were changes made on those forms. And from what I understand, those are supposed to be clean. Whatever they are initially, when they get submitted, they stay the same. But there were many where 100 votes were given to Abelardo and 100 votes were taken away from Cepeda. And for a while, it looked like Cepeda was not going to accept the results. But Wednesday, he did. He accepted them. However, he hasn't stopped fighting. And this is very interesting because there are a lot of constitutional issues that are raised by what has happened. So Cepeda is calling on 12.7 million people who voted for him, half the country. I mean, it's not a tiny percentage, saying, we will not accept the inauguration of Abelardo if he doesn't do the following things. He needs to renounce his U.S. citizenship. That's number one on their list. Number two, he's not to collaborate with the Drug Enforcement Agency or with the CIA. Two very important provisions, because otherwise it's the US that's basically taking charge of this, of Colombia, and that's not acceptable. He was calling, Cepeda was calling to, on Abelardo to stop trying to get Petro extradited to the US for corruption or narco trafficking or whatever made up charges they can come up with. He's asking for the release of Beto Corral, who's a political prisoner in the US right now and detained by ICE, but only because he spoke ill of Donald Trump. And then they're asking to Abelardo to stop using the United States to pressure other Colombians to have them extradited. And so it's a good list. I have no idea what's going to happen. And basically, it's to test the constitutionality of what Abelardo is trying to do by coming in. Oh, there are so many other scandals. Money coming in from banks for Abelardo for the transition. What banks? From where? It's just, there are just so many inconsistencies. And all of those, you know, we blotted out the number one, the number six here and replaced it with five. It was over and over and over again. So, in a certain kind of way, I have there are avenues open for something to occur, something positive to occur. In another kind of way, like what about fracking? What about all the things that Abelardo promised to do, which half the population doesn't want? And you know, campesinos are going to be left by the wayside. If you look at the accomplishments of Petro over the past 4 years, there was an increase in the value of the Colombian peso versus the dollar. There was the eradication of poverty to a certain extent, not entirely. There are so many positives about the Petro administration, and as I said, at least half the population wants to continue those, wants the opportunity to continue those, and instead has this polished, almost criminal looking fellow with a constant salute. It just gives me stomach ache to see all that and to think about the next 4 years. But really, I'm glad that there will be some test of the Colombian Constitution. And I would think, and I'm not a lawyer, but I said from the beginning, really, how can somebody who isn't any longer a citizen of Colombia, he was born in Colombia, yes, but he had to renounce his loyalty to Colombia in order to take to become a US citizen. So it on its face, on its own, it's bad enough. But then when you add that up with everything that's occurred in Central and South America and since January, it's terrifying. It's scary as all heck. And talking about independence, the independence and sovereignty of Colombia and many other countries in Latin America is at stake.
1: Thank you, Madeline. You know,
2: You're
1: just to
2: welcome.
1: continue on with Colombia, there's one thing that I want to like also bring up, Sister Elizabeth Castañeda, Defensora de Derechos Humanos, Human Rights.

0: to keep a more peaceful world. What happens now that Abelardo is the president? So, Elizabeth, and then back to maybe you, Madeline.
1: Okay, I have an answer.
2: Thank you. How people to get here? Well, unfortunately, the Colombians out of Colombia, the people that live out of Colombia, vote majority for Abelardo. Due to many things, it's not because here in the United States people vote smartly. We know that already. So, unfortunately, they win like they win last time because for many previous elections, always the extreme right win into the Colombian immigrants that live abroad. So some of us are very worried about what's going to happen to us if they continue like with this stigmatization in doing all these weird things that they're doing to people that think differently than Abelardo and Uribe and all of them, because all of them get together to do these things. It's not just Abelardo. Behind Abelardo is the people that always has been behind the war in Colombia. I especially say this because I don't want to think that this is an outsider like he put himself. No, he's not an outsider. He's just the face of the people that always has been behind the drug dealing, the fracking, the taking the resources of Colombia out of Colombia and killing Colombian people. So this is the same people, just with this new look of somebody like El Padrino or somebody like that, because he wants to have this kind of persona that is Italian, that is also an Italian American, that is also, all these things that he knows about wines and that he knows about opera and all this stupidity, but he don't know about Colombia. Or he knows about Colombia in a very weird way. He have been the lawyer of so many narco dealers and paramilitary. So I don't know why people think he's great to have this kind of president, not just because he took the United States citizenship, and you know what that involves, and also because the president of United States, Donald Trump, have been saying that he's basically his puppet, that he was in the last place, and now that he's behind him, of course he wins the election, because he does that all the time. So I don't know how that can be good for someone that is going to govern a such a complicated country like Colombia. When you say something, ask about the UN Security Council, is the country that has been appointed to be part of the Security Council, not Petro. Petro was the president, so unfortunately, the Colombia will be under, if something very miraculous don't happen, under Abelardo's government, and he's going to be, and his diplomats are going to be there. And my first worrisome is that we going to reestablish relations with Israel and all this, and that is problematic because Petro have been doing one of the things that Petro have been doing is putting Colombia in the side of the Palestinian people, and for a good reason, because we know very well what wars involve and how unfair it is. But that's unfortunately something that is going to happen. So if nothing happened like Madeline expected, I'm not that positive, because I know also that the judges in Colombia, just like the judges here sometimes, they like to play with power. If they have to say something about Abelardo's double citizenship, especially the US citizenship that involves all these questions about his loyalty to Colombia, they will be saying before, when he was a candidate, and before, when he bring to the Registraduría Nacional 3 million, 3 million.

0: signatures that were fake. So I don't have that say in the legal staff in Colombia, in the Constitutional Court, in the Supreme Court, just because they have been many issues with them in the past. And also, the Congress, that is, the other power in Colombia, although that Pacto Histórico have a good number of Congress people and the senators, we have also these other traditional far right parties that are with him. So I don't see many hopes in the horizon, but what I see is Iván Cepeda, that he will be a senator. By the law in Colombia is like that. The person that lose the elections will be a senator, and his vice president will be a congresswoman. They will bring the fight of the Colombian people for the democracy of Colombia to the Congress and to the streets. And that's where we're going to be. We're going to be resisting out there, and we're going to be doing a lot political checking points to all these things that he pretend to do. And one of these things that worry us very much is exactly the implementation of the peace accords that is by law in Colombia protected, but he is pointing all this land that was given to the campesinos. It was not by generosity of anyone. It is because we have to make this reform. It's a right for the people that work the land to have to own the land. So this is not something that he can be playing around, but if he will try, he will find us in opposition to that.
1: Thank you so much, compañera Elizabeth and Madeline. We will bring you back at some point before the end of the program so you could give us your perspective, because we also need to bring in Venezuela, and we have compañera Teddy Matson here, and we have our compañera Sabrina. We didn't want to leave Colombia out. We have to speak about what is going on in Colombia, and we have to remember that President Maduro is in prison, and that the resources in Venezuela are being stolen. The money of the Venezuelan people is being stolen by the U.S. government, and we need to demand that. So we're gonna go. We have a campaign here for the liberation of President Maduro. He needs to be released, especially at this moment, but because he's innocent, as well as Celia Flores as well. So let's go with the song, and then we're going to come to Venezuela, and we're going to go back to Colombia towards the end so we could have a final message. Okay, Madeline, so intertwine that with your final message before the end. Let's go with the song, please. Liberen a Nicolás. Thank you.

0: I can only imagine how Maduro and Cilia are feeling, knowing that their people are going through this and their such needed leadership is not there for them. Lucy, do you want to start with Sabrina and then bring Terry? How do you want to do
1: Yeah,
0: that?
1: you could bring Sabrina. Bring Sabrina
0: Yeah,
1: in.
0: Sabrina, as a Venezuelan, what's going on? And let's start thinking about if you have any suggestions on how people can help, let's give them up because we have about 20 minutes.
1: Let me introduce her formally.
0: Oh, yes, of course.
1: Yes, Sabrina Mendoza Malave. She was born in 1996 in Venezuela. She's an artist whose practice raises awareness about the socio-political unrest in Venezuela, offering a critical perspective on imperial power structures and their impact on the people. Within her works, she connects her poetry with references to Venezuela historical events, protest movements, political polarization, propaganda, patriotic symbolism, and more. By doing this, she addresses the ongoing cognitive war against Venezuela that constitutes to spread vast misinformation about the country. Her aim is to promote social consciousness and to celebrate Venezuela's culture while highlighting the country's resilience in the face of adversity. And Sabrina has been with us more than once already to speak about cognitive war, because that is very important. But today she's also speaking about what is going on within this new tragic in Venezuela's current history. The two earthquakes, and how that plays, how cognitive war plays in all of that, Sabrina, in that form of war, because Venezuela is constantly under war. Right now, as they are facing this tremendous tragedy, they're still under attack by disinformation. Tell us.
2: No, for sure. In here, we fight the cognitive war against Venezuela with facts based on official news and updates from the Venezuelan government. I cannot stress it enough. Please do not listen to Telemundo. Do not listen to BBC, CNN. All of these are spreading misinformation, a narrative that is completely wrong. I will be debunking some of the fake news. I wanted to first start with some like numbers, unfortunately, and then I'll get to that cognitive war and the fake news. We are referring to the biggest tragedy that Venezuela has experienced in the entirety of its history on June 24th during a holiday. It was a national holiday where most people were in their homes at around 6 p.m. Two massive earthquakes occurring in Venezuelan territory. One almost immediately after the other, of magnitude 7.2, and the second one 7.5. Devastating. Not even countries that go through powerful earthquakes constantly will be prepared for this destructive force. So, with this, I would like to start with talking about how the president of the Venezuelan National Assembly, Jorge Rodriguez, gives updates daily on how Venezuela was affected by the earthquakes. And this is taken from today's 4:30 p.m. report. We're looking at around 30,000 people, including tourists and locals, that were in the areas of Carballeda and Catelamar in La Guaira during both earthquakes. I want to emphasize that La Guaira was the most impacted out of all Venezuelan territory. And the second territory that was impacted the most was Caracas, but it was devastating for La Guaira, okay? Around 13, more than 30, 13,000 people were able or were helped by their loved ones to get out of danger, right? More than 2,000 people were rescued on the first day in La Guaira, and especially on the two areas that I just mentioned. Almost 3,000 people were rescued on the second day, 731 people on the third day, and 345 people on the fourth day. And then four people were saved on the fifth day, which was yesterday. And today, by the time this report was given, one baby was rescued by midnight, okay? So it is a complete lie that the effort isn't being put. Please do not believe in that. I cannot stress this enough. So, putting it into perspective, 600 6,461 total people have been rescued since the first day the earthquake took place, which, counting the people that were able to get out of danger, we're looking at around 19,000 people, more than 19,000 people whose lives were able to be saved. With that being said, 1,943 people have lost their lives, 200 more compared to yesterday's report. More than 10,000 people injured, which is double from yesterday, and 15,866 people have been displaced. But 14 shelters were habilitated in La Guaira, were opened to take those who have been displaced, as well as 55 shelters being placed between Caracas, Miranda, and other affected areas. We're looking at more than 28,000 people that have been affected. This is massive. It's very devastating. And however, 80,000 families have received care. Venezuela has worked with the phone line 0800-HELP-01, which received more than 400 phone calls, and 39% of them correspond to severe psychological and psychiatric trauma, okay? More than 3 million liters of water have been received, and more than 183,000 families have benefited from this. So this is huge, okay? In terms of buildings, we're looking at 855 buildings affected, 189 buildings completely collapsed, and 84% of them, 159 of said buildings, were in La Guaira. 666 buildings present structural damages or have partially collapsed, and 90% of electricity was restored in La Guaira in terms of like the electrical system that was taken down because of the earthquakes.
0: The airports are coming in.
2: Yeah.
0: The rescue is happening to the best of
2: the airports
0: the
2: are open.
0: Government.
2: It is a lie that the airspace is closed.
0: I wanted to bring you to also talk about this. What kind of solidarity has arrived in Venezuela, and how can people help? And in that, we also want to bring Terry to talk about it. We're down to 10 minutes of the program. But Sabrina, what do you know about how are people helping? Where can they connect with help here in New York City?
2: Sure. So basically, there is some charity work being done. But in my expertise and honest opinion, I would contact consulates and embassies and provide donations through that. Most of these individual, like independent business doing these charities, collecting money, they have supported bombs against the country. So I wouldn't trust that the aid would necessarily arrive to the people, unfortunately. But if you do want to help and you trust that person or a Venezuelan family member, please send them money. That way that help can reach them immediately rather than through a third party. Okay.
0: Absolutely. So Lucy, do you want to bring Terry? I know Terry is in mourning because she's lost friends in this tragedy.
1: Yes. And, to Sabrina, our heart is with Sabrina. We are in struggle together with Compañera Sabrina. So we send you a big hug, and we thank you for all the information that you give to our audience, as well as all the work that you are doing out there, informing, breaking the barrier of disinformation. That's also important. So we'll continue to bring you on board so you continue to clear out all that disinformation that is going on, and obviously the cognitive war. So thank you so much. So Compañera Terry Madsen, welcome. And she was introduced to Mesoamerican anthropology and archaeology in the sixth grade. Terry's lifelong passions for Latin America has inspired 35 years of travel throughout the region. The last few years include organizing and or participating on political and social justice delegations to Cuba, Ecuador, Guatemala, Haiti, Honduras, Mexico, Nicaragua, and Venezuela. She's also the producer of the podcast, What the F is Going On in Latin America, a podcast that we should all pay attention to, listen to, and share, because she brings, just like us here, real life experiences, the truth from the front line of a struggle. So with that, compañera Terry, welcome. And what's your perspective on what's happening in Venezuela?
3: Well, it's a tragedy. And I just want to send a virtual hug to Sabrina, because I've done a lot of work in Venezuela over the years. And, you know, every day I'm hearing from mostly good news from friends, but, you know, some of it's not been good. Mm-hmm. And so I can totally, I feel for you, Sabrina, and, you know, your countrymen and your country as a whole. It's an enormous tragedy. But also, I agree with you on the news. And if you look closely, especially on social media, and really watch from citizen journalists reporting, you know, Venezuelans themselves reporting, the love and humanity, camaraderie, and solidarity among the majority of Venezuelan people themselves is profound. And that is what we should be uplifting, is what the people in Colombia are doing, Colombia too, in Venezuela mm-hmm. are doing, Colombia too, what the Venezuelan people are doing for themselves together as a society. It's quite, if you sort through the news, get rid of the things that Sabrina mentioned and really focus on what the people are doing, it's quite profound, and it should be celebrated and uplifted and encouraged, and we should be supporting that more and more. I will add, as far as, I am an activist with the Code Pink Latin America team, and at Code Pink, we do have an emergency fund for Venezuela, and you can find that, you can donate at codepink.org/emergency fund. I encourage you to do so. That we've done a lot of solidarity work with Venezuela over the years, and this particular emergency fund has been put together by Michelle Elner, who is Venezuelan American herself. So encourage you to do that. Here in Mexico, people are donating directly to the Venezuelan embassy, and also Partido Morena has a huge humanitarian aid donation center as well. So, you know, our heart goes out, and I think the best thing we can do is support the Venezuelan people themselves. Yes, the aid's important. Yes, you know, the technical teams are enormous help. There is a lot of conversation about how much the U.S. and Israel should be contributing on the ground. I'm not sure that should be part of the conversation just yet. There's still a lot of people to help and rescue. And then, you know, we're going to need to see how it plays out. But it's not, you know, the same political dynamics are happening in Colombia as well, with the given the election results there. There's one thing that I, you know, would like to say regarding the election results in Colombia, the kidnapping of Maduro in January, the election results in Peru and Honduras, and what's happening in Bolivia and across the hemisphere. For me, this is not a new project. This is mm-hmm. not something that happened on January 20th, 2025. This project has been decades in the making. Mm-hmm. And I think for me personally, really going back 10, 15 years, but most certainly at least when Craig Faller was commander of the U.S. Southern Command, and certainly when Laura Richardson mm-hmm. was in command of the Southern Command, who overtly, said the natural resources is ours, and these are national security issues. So this is a decades-long project, and, you know, the military infrastructure that's been put in place, the various the various bases that have been refurbished, new ones that have been opened, new alliances that have been made, the backing and grooming of right-wing political candidates. This has been a decades-long project. And it is something the Trump administration inherited, and they are the face of, you know, they're the administration unmasking this project and putting it and implementing it. It is a hemispheric project, and we hear it in terms of Plan America, Gran America Norte, and Shield of the Americas, Plan Condor 2.0. There's various names for it. It's very real, and we are watching it unfold in real time, and we need to get ourselves organized. It's going to be a tough road ahead, but we have, you know, flipped the tide before, and we can do it again. But Sabrina, I just send you a huge virtual hug. I love you. I love your people and your country. And
2: Thank
3: we
2: you.
3: Just send, you know, our love to you.
0: And to hear you communicate what was going on and trying to be so objective, you know, congratulations. I mean, it's a hard thing to do, and you are our youngest addition here in Voices of Resistance, and your talent as a, you know, a potential newswoman, it shines true. Your emotion is real, and we want to hear you more. We want to hear about Venezuela and about your ideas. So thank you so much, and I'm sorry you and your country people and your families are going through so much. We are kind of running out of time, but we told Madeline we're going to give you a minute to do that wrap up, and then I need to take back the microphone only a minute because we need to go.
4: Okay, Madeline. Thank you. Thank you so much. I was going to say to Elizabeth that I don't, it's not that I'm expecting great things from the courts in Colombia, but it's part of the organizing effort. Cepeda, Petro's going to run for mayor in Bogota, I believe, in 2028. So these folks are not going away. They're not accepting the results, and they understand the connection they have with the people of Colombia. And they also understand their obligation to the people of Colombia. And they've worked so hard for so long. They're not going anywhere. And in that is the foundation for organizing and fighting back.
0: And resisting and resisting and resisting.
4: Well,
0: I'm
4: yeah,
0: very
4: it's another
0: curious
4: word
0: about
4: to
0: the
4: add.
0: Security Council, because the Colombia got invited to the Security Council because of the peace treaty it had broken. So it's going to be something to be watched and followed. I'm hopeful that people that we're part of that deal-breaking situation, you know, that pact-making, will be the ones sitting at the UN Security Council talking about safety in Latin America. We can be hopeful. Before we go, I want to invite our listeners to please support WBAI. You know, today we talked about Colombia and Venezuela with people from Colombia, in Venezuela, and from Venezuela, in Mexico. We are always trying to bring you everything from the front lines of struggle. WBAI, most of us as producers are not paid. It's a very small step paid, but there's a large overhead. We need to pay for that antenna, the broadcast to you. We need to pay for the place where the studios are. We need your support. So please, 833 WBAI NYC, 833 WBAI NYC. I want to thank Companheira Sabrina Mendoza Malave, Terry Madsen, Elizabeth Castañeda, and Madeline Hoffman. Lucy, we'll see you next week. Woody, it was here today with us, so thank you so much. And we'll be back until next week and resist. 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

Llegaron con promesas y banderas de libertad. Dejaron sangre, deuda y una falsa paz. 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

And that was Nina Simone singing Backlash Blues with lyrics by Langston Hughes. 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You can also follow us on Facebook, X, Instagram, and Blue Sky. I'm Bob Lederer, co-hosting with John Riley. In our second segment, we'll discuss the live-streamed national mobilization against genocide of Black, Brown, and Indigenous peoples that will be taking place this Saturday, July 4th, sponsored by the multiracial, anti-racist, sponsored by the multiracial Black-led Spirit of Mandela Coalition. This event in Atlanta will provide a counter-narrative to Trump's racist 250th anniversary hoopla. I'll be speaking with Shaki Binta, one of the mobilization's national co-coordinators, and we'll outline the activities happening all weekend, highlighting